0: Hi, this is Jim Daly from Focus on the Family. Thanks for listening today on KJOL, where you hear the light.
1: Committed to prayer. I know my baby. I know my son and daughter. And I want to place them in an environment that they're going to be mentored, discipled, pray, seek counsel, and ask a lot of questions.
2: That's Dr. Larry Taylor joining us today on Focus on the Family with Jim Daly for what will be an insightful, encouraging show about standing strong in Christ in school. And today we'll have some exciting news for you about a federal tax credit that allows you to support the school of your choice, even public schools, and provide scholarships for students. You'll hear more information about that later on, and we'll have details about that tax credit on our website. Thanks for joining us. I'm John Fuller.
0: John, I think every parent wants their child to grow up with a strong mind, a tender heart, and faith toward Christ. I mean, that's what we as Christian parents hope for with our parenting journey. Mm-hmm. And parents today are facing a lot of questions. There's a lot of challenges bombarding them is the social media situation, how much screen time. That's one of the biggest questions we get here at Focus on the Family. But what about their schooling? How is that going? What are the choices? Should I homeschool? Do I put them in a charter school, a private school, a Christian school? And then with colleges, where are they going to go? And what's the best value for the money? And man, we're going to try to address some of those questions today to give you, the parent, information to allow you to talk it over and think about what are those choices and what are your goals and aspirations for your child.
2: Yeah, this is kind of a high-level look, and we have two great guests with us. Here in the studio, Dr. Larry Taylor, who is president and CEO of the Association of Christian Schools International, and he previously led two Christian schools for many years. And then remotely from California, Dr. Barry Corey, the president of Biola University. And both of these men have decades of experience in education.
0: Oh, they do. Dr. Taylor and Dr. Corey, welcome.
1: Thank you.
0: Good to
3: have
0: you.
3: Thank you.
0: Yeah. Nice to be here. Let me say, our vice president of marriage, Greg Smalley, went to the Rosemead School of Psychology out there at Biola, which is your school there. At the college level, how difficult is that to maintain biblical truth with, you know, young people that are coming in with all kinds of different worldviews? I'm sure it's not monolithic, but how do you as a Christian educator keep that the core thing?
3: Well, it has to be the core thing, right? I mean, there are too many stories of that central mission not being the core thing or being eroded along the way. So, I mean, you know, Biola is 118 years old, so we've been doing this for a long time.
0: Yeah, right.
3: And so when Dr. Smalley, you know, talks about his experience here, I mean, I get it. I mean, I see that from our 5,567 students. And I think they come to places like Biola, and there are many places, Biola is not the only one, that hold strongly to God's enduring truth that matters today. But we also want to do that in a way that we're giving students kind of education that's going to prepare them for the world that's before them. But it's a daily discipline. We're always having that conversation. How are we staying faithful to our mission, and how are we preparing our students for what they need?
0: Yeah, it's so true. And I think that's kind of the point. You want, as a parent, to make sure you're doing your research and where those good schools. Now, let's back up. You start with K through 12, Dr. Taylor,
1: right,
0: with ACSI, and you're working with, how many schools do you work with at ACSI?
1: In the United States, about 2,300 schools, but around the world, close to 25,000 schools.
0: I mean, that's amazing, the reach and the breadth of that. For both of you, and I'll start with you, Dr. Taylor, when you look at the culture, there are some big issues that are in the culture today. What concerns you most, especially with K through 12? And I'll come to you, Dr. Corey, in a moment. But K through 12, cultural inputs, what is making your job challenging today?
1: Yeah, well, it's exciting, especially here in the United States. Every day, 55 million kids are going somewhere to school. Either
0: 55 million?
1: Yeah, yeah.
0: I don't think we know that number. Yeah. That's huge.
1: 50 to 60 million.
0: Yeah.
1: It depends who you talk to, but around 55 million. And they're going, as you mentioned earlier, a variety of places. And I think the challenge before pastors, school leaders, parents, I would say the identity crisis of being comfortable in how God wired them and created them in his image. And I think that's probably one of the greatest challenges today for anybody that's hanging around young people. It's just their identity. Who am I?
0: You know, you think about that. You have a child right now, today. He's or she is a kindergarten student, first grader. Eventually, Barry, that child's coming your way, hopefully. They're going to go to college. That'd be a good thing. Now, college has kind of lost a little bit of its edge in terms of trades and other things, and young people choosing not to, you know, invest a large amount of money into that education. So I guess for you, Dr. Corey, at Biola and, you know, representing Christian higher education, what are the things that keep you up at night?
3: I think students are disrupted. There is an instability in our culture. And, you know, for us, it comes back to, you know, what is really enduring and lasting. And we see that as God's truth in His word and His world. Students are distracted with so many devices and temptations to lead them in this direction or that direction. I think students are disillusioned in many ways. And I see that in kind of coming here and, you know, wondering, like, how do we live Christianly in a world where it's so hard? And I think students can come here with some distortions on, you know, the way God intended things to be with sex and sexuality and marriage and life and what justice is and what does it mean to live a life that's countercultural. And so we inherit these 18-year-olds and our responsibility is to take them to the next level of their faith and form them in a way that they're ready for when they leave Biola.
0: Yeah. Larry, let me ask you, when you are looking at families and that educational choice, ACSI, of course, is going to promote a Christian education. Sometimes parents are looking for protection. We want our kids to be in a safe environment. A Christian school hopefully would be able to supply that. The reality is that's not always true. Kids are kids no matter where kids are.
1: That's right.
0: And you're going to have some bullying issues. You're going to have other issues. But why should parents look strongly, if they can afford it, which is a whole nother issue, why should they look at Christian education as a very favorable way to go?
1: Yeah, great question. You know, I think when we look at God's word, I mean, it's very clear that parents are assigned the important task of spiritual formation. Psalm 78, Deuteronomy 6. And formation is messy. You're exactly right, Jim. Christian schools, you can't have a bubble nowadays. You just can't have a bubble. Christian schools are not perfect. Formation is messy. The opportunity, as a parent checking out a Christian school, the opportunity to mentor ambassadors and not activists, fine line there. So if I'm a parent looking at a Christian school, I'm looking, whether it's preschool up through 12th grade, I'm looking carefully and how are they forming? What is their intentional plan? Is it complementing what we're trying to do at home, complementing what we're doing at church? But just dropping a kid off at any Christian school, I don't recommend.
0: Well, I want to challenge that too, because I think we as parents, and I think I did this to a degree, that we're going to put the boys in a good school and, you know, that has a faith orientation. It was a charter school started by Christians. But I think I expected, okay, they're going to do a lot of that job. And I did what I could, but I'm just warning the parents, you got to be, it's like your medical situation. You got to be your advocate.
1: Yes.
0: And I think for your children's education, you need to be their advocate. Don't just put them in the system and let them run down the conveyor belt to Barry at college level, right?
1: Yeah, exactly.
0: But in that regard, again, the choices there. There are a lot of good Christian educators in public schools. I want to make sure we say that.
1: Absolutely.
0: One of them helped lead me to Christ when I was in high school in a public school, my football coach. So they are there and they need that recognition as well. But again, that's something, am I going to be able to trust that?
1: Yeah.
0: And I would say as a parent, if there are better ways that you could go, look at those choices, correct?
1: Absolutely. I often think of the word congruent, congruency. Any place, church, school, baseball, doesn't matter. any place that's going to have 1 second of my child's brain that day? Are they congruent with the message of God's word, the message that we being the parents, are trying to instill in our home? But I think at the end of the day, the most important thing that a parent can do in selecting who's going to spend time with my child's brain and heart is, are they, I like how Acts chapter 19 talks about the school of Tyrannus, when Paul took 12 men for a long time, every day, to the school of Tyrannus. And of course, these men were the ones who took the gospel to the world. But they beat up ideas. Is that Christian school going to be a school of Tyrannus? Are they going to take on life issues, whether it's in the humanities, math, science, whatever? Are they going to form my child's mind and heart to whatever God's assignment is for that child? Yeah. And we know God has an assignment for every child. Is that school going to be a school of Tyrannus, prepared for anything that my child is going to encounter
0: for the
1: rest of their life?
0: That is really good. Mm-hmm.
2: This is Focus on the Family with Jim Daly, and our guests today are Dr. Larry Taylor, President and CEO of the Association of Christian Schools International, and Dr. Barry Corey, the president of Biola University. 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
0: Larry, let me pry a little bit more on performance in K through 12. We read again in news reports that test scores are falling. Different schools seem to perform slightly differently. It's hard to compare Catholic schools and Protestant schools and public schools and charter non-affiliated religious schools. When you look at that landscape, what seems to be working well in the methodology that we're seeing? Catholic schools tend to perform pretty well.
1: Yeah, I would encourage people to look at CARTIS, a CARTIS think tank out of Canada, extensive research on exactly what you just asked. They're on there. It's just a longitudinal research on comparing Catholic, Christian, homeschool, public, private, everything. And they study students 6 to 21 years after they've graduated.
0: Oh, wow.
1: So I think it's my go-to when I study what is working, what is not working. It's very clear, very objective, and it's encouraging. It's encouraging when we talk about Protestant, which is what mostly ACSI schools are, Protestant-based. One of the most important things as just a U.S. citizen, all right, just not getting into what's best, private, public, whatever, is, can kids read? Can kids?
0: It's kind of basic.
1: Today, those 55 million kids that go to school, only one-third, now this is sad, only one-third of those children in eighth grade are proficient in reading. So just as an American, when we think about our world, our culture, the future of the United States, or wherever you live, we're talking about the basics, reading and math. And I think it's very clear, how are the students performing on the objective testing? That's hugely important. Obviously, the discipleship of their heart and mind, that's the cornerstone. That is number one, top priority. But at the end of the day, if God really has an assignment for every child, and I believe that God does, that assignment could be that God wants them to be an engineer, a lawyer, a doctor, a pastor. And that means that their brain matters. And so performance in some of the basic fundamental educational segments is hugely important. As a disciple of Christ, it's important. But just as a citizen of this great country,
0: yeah,
1: it's important that these 55 million

0: that we're locking these children into a life of poverty because they cannot access education that will help them to rise above their circumstances. And when you look at it that way, that we're in essence condemning a child born in a poor family, in a poor neighborhood, with poor performing schools, it's going to perpetuate poverty.
1: Yeah, and thanks for bringing up Chuck Colson. And I think if Chuck was on your show talking about this, he would just say, hey, play the long game. It's going to be take some generations to change this. But the students coming to Biola, and I use this distinction more and more that students come here for what they want and discover here what they need. And so when I see students that are saying, hey, I want to go into the inner city and make a sacrifice and go through either teach in those schools, charter schools, public schools, Christian schools, I think they're saying, I'm going to be part of the solution to those places that are often seen as less than. I might not make enough money. It might not be as prestigious on my resume, whatever it might be. So, but I just sense more and more that this generation is more interested in making a difference than they are in making a million.
0: I think you're right. I do. The Gen Zers seem to have that passion. For the mom or dad listening to this, it can feel overwhelming, Larry. I got to do homework now. I've just had this baby, and now I've got to start thinking about their educational path. How do you suggest that they simplify this? Barry just got to it, kind of look at the long game. But what are those practical simplification ideas about educational choice?
2: Well, we have 6,570 days from the time a baby's born until a principal will hand them a diploma. So as a parent, to simplify, how 6,570 days, parents know their babies better than anybody. And I would encourage parents to just take a step back and to think through not the money initially. I mean, we know it costs money, but to think through, I know my son, I know my daughter. Is what type of educational learning environment will they most likely thrive in? And of course, I'm biased. I'm going to encourage them to go to a Christ-centered option. But at the end of the day, there is so much information that parents can connect to as they are exploring the local options. But I want to encourage your listeners, I want to encourage all the moms and dads and the grandparents to take a step back, to commit it to prayer. Seek counsel and ask a lot of questions. Don't just think that because a school has Christian in their name, that they're all the way authentic.
0: Yeah, it's called being in a fallen world.
2: Yeah, exactly.
0: You could put church in there. You could put so many things in there because we're not perfect, and that's just the way it is. Let me ask both of you this. Again, many parents may only feel they have one option, that's public school. So if you're in that position where you don't have the resources financially to do private school or Christian school, how do you make the best use of that time, and how do you encourage them to stay engaged? I mean, you're both educators, so forget the difference between university and K through 12 for a minute. If you're just consulting or counseling parents of younger children, again, who have to be in public school, what would you say to them?
1: Well, let me maybe approach it a little bit differently, Jim. And I would say, when it comes to maybe public higher education, that is certainly an option and often seen as a less expensive option. But some practical advice that I would give to parents is that, one, remember that between the ages of 18 and 22, they're some of the most transformative years in a human being's life, relationally, intellectually, spiritually, interpersonally. So those are years
0: Boy,
1: to
0: that's
1: steward
0: true.
1: well. Second, at least apply to a Christian college. There are hundreds of them to look at, but at least apply to one. Three is look beyond the sticker price. I mean, sometimes you say, well, I can't afford that.

0: at how expensive it is. Well, there's so much financial aid that's available. Financial aid counselors are going to work with you. So I would tell them to, like, don't just eliminate a Christian college or university just because you look at how expensive it is, or, you know, how, you know, far away it might be from your home. So I would encourage them to think about that.
1: Yeah, those are good thoughts.
0: Yeah, and then realize that faculty can form you more than you you might think. And so what major you decide to choose in a public university or a university that doesn't have any kind of Christian background, I think will, you know, get, I mean, do the research, know where those graduates go, know what those faculty members teach and where they studied. I don't think that matters. Get involved in a kind of campus ministry. And there's so many, Chi Alpha and Reformed University Fellowship and, you know, Navigators and Crew and, you know, on and on it goes. So I think that inner varsity, I think that matters as well. And get involved in a local church.
1: No, that's good. K through 12, Larry, getting more practical there where, you know, a parent can't afford an option. How do they make the best of that situation spiritually?
2: I love what Barry just said. I think the, first of all, I mean, there's just thousands of parents every Sunday that are sitting in those pews, and they really, really, really want their kid to be in a Christian school. But they I love what Barry said, they look at the tuition. Jim, I have literally counseled thousands of parents, family, friends, thousands of parents. If there's a little bit of interest in sending your son or daughter to a Christian school, take a step in that direction. Don't let the tuition, especially if you have more than one child. And so parents kind of give up. They, well, I can never afford that school. God is in the business of working that part of the equation out. And Barry hit it perfectly. Take a step. It's amazing what God can do. There's financial aid. There's tuition assistance. There's the school choice, many of our states, and now with the federal tax credit. But don't just look at that tuition and give up.
1: Yeah.
2: God can show up in some really powerful ways.
1: You know, you mentioned that federal tax credit. That's something new for the 27 tax code. It was voted in. Describe that briefly, because this is really good news for parents and grandparents.
2: It's excellent. At ACSI, we consider this a watershed moment. It's incredible. You have $1,700. Every tax-paying citizen in the United States, dollar for dollar, a federal tax credit for $1,700. So if I owe the government $5,000 of my taxes, I can donate $1,700 to a SGO, and I can unpack that later. And instead of sending my $1,700 to the United States, I'm going to send $1,700 to the school of my choice. I can designate a Christian school. And so the federal tax credit is going to give families incredible opportunities for, you know, again, they might have a state school choice option, but the federal tax credit is, at ACSI, we've been doing school choice for over 20 years. Last year, we allocated $15 million to about 3,500 students. We think this is going to, with the federal tax credit, it's going to exponentially increase.
1: Yeah.
2: We are an SGO. We're a scholarship granting organization. It's called the Children's Tuition Fund. And this is the good, everybody can participate. We finally have a national Sponsor a Child program.
1: Right.
2: And so, what an encouragement for the 55 million students. What an encouragement for the parents to have an opportunity now at the federal level to
1: And that's choice. Targeted to the school, not to the student directly. I mean, that's an amount that comes to the school for use.
2: But
1: you can target the school. You can say, I want that money given to,
2: I can do a general, or I can designate a specific school. It's dollar for dollar, a $1,700 federal tax credit. What an opportunity to support faith-based education. And by the way, it's also this $1,700 federal tax credit is for all school choice, homeschool. It's even for public school. Yeah. I don't think people realize,
1: yeah.
2: you know, they can contribute the $1,700 federal tax credit, and they can designate it to go to a public school.
1: Yeah. And that is good news, and you should look into it. John will give details. We'll have links and connections and information that you can pursue that. Thank you both for being with us and for talking with us about these decisions, the environment we're in, and the hope that you have. I so appreciate it. Dr. Corey from Biola and Dr. Taylor, ACSI.
2: Thank you
1: both.
2: Thank you.
0: Thank you.
1: And we have quite a few follow-up materials for you, articles and other things that can help you and your child's educational goals, including the new federal tax information. You'll find that at our website for those details. We also mentioned a free agent stage program you can get involved with. This was born out of my experience with Trent, our oldest, at a pediatrician's office, where they gave me a sheet and said, here's what you can expect in the terrible twos. And it's kind of geared for that. 0 to 18, you're going to sign your child up, put your child's birthday in there. We're going to age that journey right with you. 0 to 18, every week, 936 weeks, by the way, 0 to 18. And we're going to give you the content to help you think about all the spiritual formation issues and other issues that you'll face as a parent.
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7: When you have been hurt deeply, you become more thoughtful, more compassionate, more caring. 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

0: couple of pastors together, what do they talk about? Church attendance? Favorite Bible translation? Where do you buy your pulpits? Well, today on A New Beginning, we'll see it goes much deeper. It's about honoring God, the responsibility of teaching God's people, and being a faithful servant over the long haul. Today, during Legends Week, Pastor Greg Laurie has the honor of speaking with Pastor Chuck Swindoll, his longtime friend and respected elder statesman.
1: Greg, I want to go back.
2: Yes.
1: When were you led to move it into a true crusade, where it became Harvest Crusade, which is known all over the country now?
2: Well, I always gave invitations for people to come to Christ like you do, Chuck, in your messages.
1: Yes.
2: And we would do little outreach events here and there. But Pastor Chuck Smith, in around 1989, asked me to come down and speak at his church and do sort of an outreach Bible study for youth, which he did on Monday nights. And it began to grow. It got really large. We were overflowing. And it was Chuck's idea to go to a larger venue. And he said, let's go to a bigger venue and do a crusade, like a Billy Graham crusade. And I said, okay, well, that'd be great, Chuck. We, you know, I could speak and some of the other guys could speak. He said, no, I think you should just speak. Oh. And then I said, well, where do you want to go? And he said, the Pacific Amphitheater, which seated around, I don't know, 18,000 people.
1: Yeah,
2: I said, well, that's a pretty big place, Chuck. And he said, well, we serve a pretty big God. And so we took a step of faith and went there. We broke their attendance records in the first week, and then the next year we went to Angel Stadium, and we've been there ever since.
1: Yeah, that's where I've known it, in Angel Stadium, and what a great, great crowd you have. What interest there is.
2: Well, you were with us when we did it here in Texas, AT&T Stadium, and that was the largest crusade we've done with over 100,000 people in attendance.
1: It was a wonderful experience.
2: It was great.
1: So, yep.
2: You know, so yeah, it was his idea. And, you know, you've heard the expression, if you see a turtle on a fence post, you know he didn't get there by himself.
1: Right.
2: Right. So I think I look at my life and I see these things that God has done. And I just realized I could have never done these things. But I know that the Lord has opened the doors, not unlike you, because I've heard you say you never planned on having a radio ministry.
1: No, never.
2: You never planned on becoming
1: a writing ministry.
2: A writing ministry.
1: Never, never.
2: Or the chancellor of DTS.
1: Right.
2: Or starting a new church later in life.
1: Right.
2: That was a very bold move.
1: Right. I was 59 when I went to Dallas Seminary, and then I started the church here. I was getting up in years by then, and they wanted me to come as president. I couldn't say no fast enough. And Cynthia said to me, why'd you say no? I said, because I'm not presidential. I'm not one of those, you know, wonderful, beautiful minds that, you know, walk around a seminary. And she said, they know who you are. They know what they're asking. And I said, it's just, I'm just, that's just not me. Well, they came again, and I said no. And they came the third time. And long story short, I finally came to realize that God wants me to say yes.
2: Yes.
1: And he wanted me to go as a shepherd. I could do that. And I shepherded the students. I even shepherded the faculty. And they had not been, some of those men said to me, they never had heard a grown man say to them, I love you, in their lifetime.
2: Yeah.
1: And I regularly told him that. And that isn't, you don't have to be brilliant to do that.
2: Right.
1: But you do have to be vulnerable.
2: Yes.
1: And you have to be willing to say that to another man. Greg, I've had men just weep when they hear that.
2: Yeah.
1: And when I got ready to leave the seminary, several came into my office at different times, and they just cried because they said, we've never had someone who really loved us like this. Which tells you that's what really cuts through, isn't it, Greg?
2: Yes.
1: That's what really reaches the heart. Speaking of that, brings up Kathy. you're rolling along teaching the Bible,
2: yes.
1: and Chuck has got ideas for you. And
2: yeah.
1: Where does Kathy fit into all of this?
2: Well, I was doing this little Bible study, and there were these three girls that showed up. It was Kathy and her two sisters, and she caught my eye, Kathy. And it's almost like a light was shining down in her. It was actually her sister holding a flashlight over her head.
1: You are a preacher, but you're also a red-blooded American boy.
2: Yeah, and I don't want people to think I'm just like checking out girls while I'm preaching. But I did notice Kathy. And afterwards, I said to her, hey, would you like to go out and get some dessert after church? And she said, yes. And so we went, the three of us went out, or the four of us, her three sisters and me. Then the next time I spoke, I said the same thing, want to go out and get some dessert. And she got her sisters, and we went out. Then the third time I said, well, let's go get some dessert after church. And she said, I'll get my sisters. And I said, I don't want your sisters. I just want to go with you. And so, Chuck, we fell in love pretty quickly, but there could not be two more opposite people than Greg and Kathy.
1: Really?
2: Oh, we're just the exact opposite. And I'm messy. She's very neat. I'm usually very close to being on time. She's sometimes late. She's cute. I'm fat. What can I say? We're different. but we had three big breakups, like, I don't want to see you ever again. And we'd break up. Then we would get back together, and then we'd break up again. So we got it all out of our system.
1: Got all the breakups out of the way.
2: And then we got married, and we have celebrated 52 years of marriage together. And,
1: congratulations.
2: And so, you know, I couldn't have done what I do without her. She's my number one counselor.
1: Good.
2: She'll always tell me the truth.
1: Good.
2: And
1: we need wives for that reason.
2: Sometimes a little too much.
1: Oh, I know, but you got to have it.
2: Yeah, and so she's been with me through all of it. You know, we went.
1: Yeah.
2: The hardest thing we've gone through is when our son died in an automobile accident.
1: 2008.
2: Yes, it was. Yeah, and it was.
1: I couldn't believe it when I heard it.
2: Yeah.
1: Everything in my life at that moment stopped. Mm. I'm serious. We prayed for you as a family, and Cynthia and I as a couple, because we identified, we have two boys and we have two girls. And so I couldn't imagine losing one of them, just like you couldn't. If you don't mind, walk through that with us.
2: Well, we have two sons, Christopher and Jonathan.
1: Yes.
2: And Christopher was a little bit of a wild boy.
1: Uh-huh.
2: He was always a good boy, but he had a wild side. He went for a time where he was a prodigal, walking away from the Lord.
1: Right.
2: Always was respectful and loving and a good son, but he was away from the Lord. He made a recommitment to Christ and was walking with the Lord, and it got married and had a baby, our first granddaughter, Stella.
1: Uh-huh.
2: He became a very talented designer. And he was the lead designer at our church in Riverside. He was on his way to church early in the morning, about 9:01, and he collided with a Caltrans vehicle. And my wife was having a Bible study with his wife, Brittany, and some other ladies. And Brittany was texting Christopher, like, what are you doing, or something. He wasn't answering, and I texted him, and no answer. Then I was calling the church. I couldn't get an answer. I knew something was terribly wrong, but I didn't know what it was. And then people started showing up at my house. And then finally, some of our pastors told me that Christopher went to be with the Lord. And it was like, it was, you know, I don't know how to describe it. It's like all the air left the room.
1: Yeah.
2: It's like time stopped. I collapsed. And I did. I just thought my world. I'm a Christian. I'm a pastor.
1: Yeah.
2: But I thought my world just ended. How do you survive this?
1: I have no idea.
2: I felt if words could kill you, I could have died from hearing those words. And Kathy saw me and actually took my face in her hands, and she said, "It's going to be okay." And there's only one person who could have said that to me, and it was her. And okay, meaning not that this is good.
1: No, I understand.
2: But we will survive this.
1: We will make it.
2: We'll make it, because I just was like, how do you survive this? And even though I, as a pastor, I presided over many services, sadly, many for children who died, I thought, well, I know a little bit about this.
1: It's quite different when it's your own.
2: It's completely different.
1: Yeah.
2: But, you know, here's the interesting thing. I just fell on the floor and I prayed a Job-like prayer. And I said, Lord, you gave him to us and I give him back to you. And people have asked me, when have you felt the presence of God more than any other time in your life? And I would say that was the moment that God was with me. You know, his strength is made perfect in weakness.
1: Yeah.
2: And I was listening, interestingly, Chuck, you kind of play a role in this in your teaching from a distance. I was listening to your teaching on the radio, and you talked, and I don't remember the exact quote. It might be a Tozer quote, but it's something, before God can use a man, he has to hurt him. Does this ring a bell?
1: Yeah. Tozer, yeah. It is doubtful God can use anyone greatly until he has hurt him deeply.
2: Yes. That's a hard one.
1: That's a tough one.
2: Yeah.
1: I've had some people say, I don't believe that.
2: Yeah.
1: And that makes God cruel. On the contrary, when you have been hurt deeply, you change greatly.
2: Yes.
1: You deepen.
2: Yes.
1: You deepen. You get quiet. You become more thoughtful, more compassionate, more caring, more understanding.
2: Yes.
1: That is the making of a good shepherd. Mm. There's a Scottish saying, some things are better felt than telt.
2: Yeah.
1: People can tell when you have a heart. You don't get a heart by taking a course on how to get a heart. You go through the heartbreaks of life, and out of that emerges an incredible world that never had been developed before.
2: Yes.
1: So that you have a capacity now that few have, because you have lost someone so close to your own heart that you'll never forget it. Yeah. It prepares you to touch the lives of those who come with that empty, dreadful expression. I feel lost. I feel like I can't go on. I feel like I've reached the end. And you can say, you're going to make it.
2: Yeah.
1: And let me tell you how I know you, and you can tell them your story.
2: Yes.
1: I love another Tozer quote, and you'll love this. May not the inadequacy of much of our spiritual experience be traced back to our habit of skipping through the corridor of the kingdom like children in the marketplace, always chattering about everything, but pausing to learn the true value of nothing.
2: Wow.
1: I love that quote.
2: Wow.
1: You've learned the true value of life and the true meaning of death and grief and sorrow and bone-deep pain. I so respect you for going through it and being able to talk about it and letting it change you. I love Corrie Ten Boom's statement, give the gospel regularly, and when necessary, use words.
2: Yeah.
1: You're giving the gospel right now, even though you're not saying a word. You're modeling it. When you get alongside people and you put your arm around them and you tell them you understand, you're helping them see a side of Christ they have not seen before. And you're not saying much at all.
2: Well, thank you for all that you said. That was just so powerful. And I know that's going to be a blessing to so many people, as it was to me personally.

0: Pastor Greg Laurie and Pastor Chuck Swindoll with some very moving comments today here on A New Beginning. And they'll be back with important closing thoughts in a moment. Well, Pastor Greg, somebody may be listening right now who's facing their own trials or tragedies or difficult challenges. Mm. They don't particularly count themselves as religious, but boy, they could sure use some help about now.
1: Yes, sometimes God will let us go through hardship so he'll get our attention. The psalmist said, "Before I was afflicted, I went astray, but now I have kept your word." So maybe something's happening in your life that's caused you to look up, as in looking up to God, and you're saying, "Help." Listen, that's not a bad place to be. In fact, that's a really good place to be. It's been said when you get to the end of yourself, you get to the beginning of God. Do you feel like you're at the end of yourself right now? Then why don't you pray? In fact, I would like to lead you in a prayer. Maybe you've never prayed before. You don't even know how to start praying. That's okay. Prayer is just talking to God. Let me lead you in a simple prayer. You could pray it after me, in fact. And this is a prayer where you're asking God to enter into your situation, but more significantly, you're asking Christ to enter into your life. See, that's what being a Christian is. It's having Christ living inside of you. It's a relationship, not some religious thing. So if you would like a relationship with God, if you would like God to walk with you through your times of difficulty, you could pray this prayer after me right now. Just pray these words if you would. Lord Jesus, I'm scared and I need your help. And I'm asking you to enter my life. I'm asking you to forgive me of my sin. I know that you died on the cross for my sin and rose again from the dead. But I want to receive you now as my Savior and my Lord. So I invite you into my life and I choose to follow you from this moment forward. Thank you for hearing this prayer. And thank you for answering this prayer. In Jesus' name I pray. Amen.
0: Amen. 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Well, it's so great to have Dr. Frank Turek with us today. He's appeared on hundreds of radio programs, including this one now, and many top TV networks as well, including Fox News, ABC, CBS. And we're excited about his book called I Don't Have Enough Faith to Be an Atheist. It's just been updated, and we're making it available right now. Frank, let me ask you this. Your book is so full of arguments for the existence of God, but what's one argument for God's existence that almost anyone can understand, you know, over a cup of coffee?
2: Well, one argument is the argument from the beginning of the universe, that the universe had a beginning. And by the way, even atheists are admitting that now. Hmm. They're saying that space, time, and matter had a beginning out of nothing. Now, think about this. If space, time, and matter had a beginning out of nothing, what could have caused that? Mm. Only something outside of space, time, and matter. In other words, the cause must be at least spaceless, timeless, immaterial, powerful to create the universe out of nothing, personal in order to choose to create, and also intelligent to have a mind to make a choice to create the universe out of nothing. So I always ask people this question. When you think about a spaceless, timeless, immaterial, powerful, personal, intelligent cause, who do you think of? And most people will say God, but then they might say, the atheist might say, well, how do you know it's the Christian God? Sure. And my answer is, we don't yet. What do I mean by yet? Well, I mean, this could be Allah or some other theistic or deistic cause. However, if you then look at the evidence for Jesus predicting and accomplishing his own resurrection from the dead, if you look at that evidence, which we do in the book, I Don't Have Enough Faith to Be an Atheist, and you realize that Jesus really did predict and accomplish his own resurrection from the dead, then you can say that Jesus is God, which means you can go back to this argument, which is technically called the cosmological argument that the universe had a beginning. You can go back and say that the same being that walked out of the tomb 1,993 years ago is the same being in whose divine nature created the universe out of nothing.
1: Mm-hmm.
2: So the evidence builds on itself through the book, I Don't Have Enough Faith to Be an Atheist. And one argument we use is the universe had a beginning, which means there has to be a cause like God to create the universe. And we verify that that cause is God, the God of the Bible, by looking at the evidence that Jesus rose from the dead.
1: So these are just some of the things you'll read in this book, written by Frank Turek along with Norman Geisler, I Don't Have Enough Faith to Be an Atheist. And we want to send you this book for your gift of any size this month to help us continue on with our radio ministry here in New Beginning. And you're going to be better equipped than ever to tell others about Jesus.
0: 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Well, next time, more from Pastor Greg's discussion with Chuck Swindoll. But before we close, Pastor Greg asked Chuck how we can all pray for him and his wife.
3: We'll celebrate 71 years next month.
1: Congratulations.
3: Yeah. Pray for Cynthia.
1: Yes.
3: She suffers with dementia.
1: Yeah.
3: And it's slowly I'm watching that beautiful mind fade.
1: Mm.
3: I hold her in my arms every day. I caress her. I tell her what she means to me. We had such a marvelous romantic marriage and fun and travel and so many of the things that she came up with and they worked out beautifully. And
1: yeah.
3: So my advice to you, love Kathy.
1: Yes.
3: Tell her often how much. Set aside time for romance. Splurge a weekend or two or a few weeks of the year and really tell her it's for you. This is for you. I can never, ever repay you. So this is for us to enjoy together. Because she may not always be exactly as she is today. And you will never forget those times. I'm so glad Cynthia and I did that.
1: Well, thank you. Thank you for taking the time.
3: And the same to you, Greg.
1: My pleasure.
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7: With SRN News, I'm Ken Mormond in Washington. Isaias has grown into a powerful Category 2 storm as it rumbles toward the Gulf Coast. The National Hurricane Center says it's packing sustained winds of 100 miles per hour and will likely make landfall somewhere between New Orleans and Panama City late Friday or early Saturday. Florida Governor Ron DeSantis says his state, like others along the coast, is getting ready.
8: So we'll monitor it. Yes, we have people staged for search and rescue. The utilities are on their high alert to be able to do rapid power restoration.
7: The execution of Dedal Hassan by firing squad will reportedly be live streamed. The former Army doctor killed 12 soldiers, one civilian, and an unborn baby in November 2009 at Fort Hood in Texas. Secretary of War Hegseth telling media outlet Human Events will make sure that people are able to watch it. Hassan is set to be executed December 3rd. President Trump says the U.S. military will not attack Iran before the midterm elections.
9: President Trump taking to his Truth Social page, saying the U.S. is having productive discussions with the Islamic Republic of Iran. The president goes on to say, I want to make it clear to everybody that while Iran is in very bad condition, both economically and militarily, and while the blockade will remain in full force and effect, with oil flowing in record numbers of barrels through the Hormuz Strait, we will not be attacking Iran at any time prior to the midterm elections. Laura Winters reporting.
7: The USS Abraham Lincoln is back home in San Diego. A large crowd of cheering family members and loved ones greeted the aircraft carrier as it pulled into the port this afternoon after a 10-month deployment. This is SRN News. Since 1995, the nonprofit organization Christian Solidarity International has been working on the ground in Sudan to liberate Christians and other non-Muslims forced into slavery by Islamist militiamen. But Salem Radio Network talk show host Kevin McCullough says thousands more modern-day slaves are still in need of rescue today.
10: It is horrific, it is torturous, and it has been these women's lives for the last however many years they've been in custody. What is amazing is that as we are able to liberate them, and just with the efforts of my show over the last 10 years, we've seen almost 4,000 lives liberated. Story after story, the woman says, thank you, God. Thank you for the Americans who helped set us free. Thank you for the American church who got us home safely. Now, please don't stop until we get all of the others.
7: More information at the website thatkevinshow.com. This is SRN News. Right now, truckers are feeling the squeeze of soaring diesel prices, but soon we may all be.
11: AAA has the national average for a gallon of diesel at $6.28, although in some places, some drivers are paying as much as $8. It's sharply higher than earlier this year, and it comes as the industry struggles with rising expenses and a shrinking workforce. Trucking companies say they may have to pass along the added costs, as some operators are selling off vehicles or exiting the business altogether. Rich Thomason reporting.
7: Weekly jobless claims fell slightly last week. The Labor Department says it received 197,000 first-time requests for unemployment benefits in the week ending October 3rd, down about 2,000 from the previous week's upwardly revised total and just under the 200,000 most analysts had expected today. More details at srnnews.com.
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4: 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So sit back and relax, enjoy the music with me. I'm Ken Andrews here on KJOL, Local Christian Radio. The next hour, we'll do our best, as always, to praise Jesus. And you know that coming up at 8 o'clock, it'll be Teaching with Dr. Mark Jobe and Bold Steps. In Genesis 22, God told Abraham to go to a mountain that he designated to offer his son as a sacrifice. Along the way, Isaac said to him, here's the fire, here's the wood, but where's the lamb for the burnt offering? And Abraham said, don't worry, God himself will provide the lamb for the burnt offering. And the short answer is, the short story is, he did. He provided a lamb, actually a ram, and provision was made for the sacrifice. God does provide. We can trust him. Here's Passion Worship from KJOL, where you hear the light.

Proverbs 21:31 says, "The horse is made ready for the day of battle, but victory rests with the Lord." And Proverbs 2:7 says, "He holds victory in store for the upright. He is a shield to those whose walk is blameless." We are in a battle, but ultimately the outcome, the victory, the battle is His. Paul Wilbur and Shay Wilbur on Evening Praise, and Chris Tomlin too, going back a decade to 2016, and Jesus. We read in Hebrews 12, "Since we are receiving a kingdom that cannot be shaken, let us be thankful and so worship God acceptably with reverence and awe." Here's Haley Jones on Evening Praise.

Well, if you're like me, there may be some scriptures that just, when you read them, they warm your heart. And one of those for me would be Psalm 103. King David said, "Bless the Lord, O my soul, and all that is within me. Bless his holy name. Bless the Lord, O my soul, and forget not all his benefits." Blessing God, Brooke Lidgerwood here on Evening Praise. And before Brooke, it was Taya Smith along with Hillsongs United and Another in the Fire, taken from Daniel chapter 3. You know, declaring praise to the Lord is always appropriate. Raising a hallelujah. Now here is Michael Neal and Tasha Layton. The Lord is always appropriate. Raising a hallelujah. Now here is Michael Neal and Tasha Layton.

your praise on Evening Praise with Lydia Laird and Hallelujah Even Here. Despite the circumstances, wherever you might be, it's a hallelujah and praise to the Lord. Also, we heard Stephen Curtis Chapman in One True God. Now it's Sanctus Real, and you are I Am from KJOL, heard on the air for the North Fork Valley, for Hotchkiss and Paonia at 91.3 FM.

Reading Psalm 62, we find in verse 5, "Yes, my soul, find rest in God. My hope comes from Him." It does indeed. Paul Balazs with Catherine Scott and their song based upon a 200-plus-year-old hymn, "My Hope is Built on Nothing Less." It still endures today. ICF Worship, we heard them too, "King Friend of Mine." Get ready for the teaching. Pull out your Bible. It starts soon, right at the top of the hour at 8 o'clock. You recall, of course, from the Last Supper, Jesus said to remember Him with the bread and the cup. And now here's Jonathan Stockstill in Bethany Worship with the communion song.

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0: If you haven't learned the rhythm, the habit, the power of creating a quiet space in your life, chances are right now you're pretty frustrated because the habit of a quiet place is essential for you to maintain your spiritual sanity. 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Mark is founding pastor of New Life Community Church in Chicago. And Mark, for many, life today represents a time of hurry and noise and constant demands on our attention. But I'm thinking of those who are carrying around worry and stress they can't seem to shake. They've lost their peace. Well, we have a special challenge for them today.
1: We really do, Wayne, and I can't think of any more important habit to establish than finding margin to have quiet space in your life. Mm-hmm. You know, this passage we're going to look at, there's one person that's stressed and overwhelmed and frustrated, and there's another person that's actually found a quiet space in the middle of a lot of chaos. That's hard to do, Wayne. Yeah. We live in Chicago. It's hustle and bustle and honking and people and noise and always something going on. And I tell you, it's a challenge to say, I'm going to carve out a quiet space. But for me, it's sanity. It represents a place where I can recalibrate, listen to God, get focus. And that's the habit that we're challenging all of you to say, will I establish the habit of finding a quiet space?
0: It's all about getting centered on God. So let's get started with the message now. Mark Jobe with part one of Making Quiet Space in Busy Places on Bold Steps.
2: How many of you struggle with finding quiet places in your busy life? Yeah, I know there's some mother here that has three kids that at home, you just feel like they're constantly demanding of you. And you just go into the bathroom and lock the door and say, and they're knocking at the door about a half hour later and say, Mom, are you okay in there? Mom, come on, come on. You're looking for quiet spaces just to re-energize, refresh, wherever you can find it. I remember when I was growing up, my father, who was a pastor and missionary, constantly dealing with people. He didn't have an office, and so he would actually have his quiet time. He would open up his Bible and read and pray in his car. Sometimes the car is a great place, right? You just kind of put on that praise music, driving down the expressway, and just it becomes your quiet place. So my mother and my sister were walking down the street, and they saw my father's car. And so they said, oh, look, there's Dad. There's his car. And as they started walking towards him, they suddenly saw his head start to slide down. It was kind of sliding down, sliding down, sliding down, sliding down, sliding down, until he disappeared. And they were like, what's Dad doing? Like, where'd he disappear to? And so as they walked towards him, they saw that someone that they knew was walking by, and Dad had seen him and just kind of slid down. And so they showed up to his window, and their dad was slidding all the way down, and mom and my sister were knocking on the window saying, what are you doing? And he says, I'm just trying to find a quiet space. And you may feel like that sometimes, that you're just wrestling in a busy, hectic, chaotic, noisy, demanding world where it seems like there's just noise and people and hustle and bustle all around you. It seems like we struggle to find a place where we can just breathe, where we can be quiet, where we can refuel, where we can meditate, where we can hear the voice of God, listen to the voice of God. And that's my challenge for you today. In fact, I want to say this to you. If you don't determine to find a quiet space, you risk burning out, getting sidetracked, running on empty, losing your joy, and being frustrated. In fact, some of you right now, you have the syndrome already, I can tell. You have the syndrome of not having a quiet space. You think you need a vacation, but you really need a quiet space. You think you need another job, but really what you need is a quiet space. You think you need to get the kids out of the house as soon as possible. They're not even college age, and you're saying, yeah, I think you should go to college, but Mom, I'm only 13. I know some, but I... And so, sometimes we think we need a little peace and quiet, but really what you need is to carve out a quiet space. And today I want to have you turn in your Bibles to Luke chapter 10. There's a story about two women struggling with this whole idea of a quiet space in a busy place. And we know the story, those of you that have been around Christianity for some time. There's three siblings, Martha, Mary, and their brother Lazarus. Lazarus is famous because he was the man that actually fell sick and died, and Jesus rose him from the dead. And so he became famous as the man that was resurrected after several days of being dead. But this is the same, Mary, Martha, and Lazarus. And in Luke chapter 10, I'm beginning to read in verse 38. It says, as Jesus and his disciples were on their way, they came to a village where a woman named Martha opened her home to him. Now, it doesn't tell us in this passage what village it was, but we know from other passages that they lived in a town called Bethany. Bethany was 2 miles outside of the city of Jerusalem. So Jesus was traveling and went through Bethany, and their friends opened up their home. Verse 39, Martha had a sister called Mary, who sat at the Lord's feet listening to what he said. But Martha was distracted by all the preparations that had to be made. She came to Jesus and asked him, Lord, don't you care that my sister has left me to do all the work by myself? Tell her to help me. Jesus said to her, Martha, Martha, you're worried and upset about many things, but few things are needed, and indeed only one. Mary has chosen what is better, and it will not be taken away from her. I want to talk to you about Mary and Martha, and I want to talk to you about what it means to create a quiet space in your life. And so, if you do not get a quiet space in your life, if you haven't learned the rhythm, the habit, the power of creating a quiet space in your life, chances are right now you're pretty frustrated. Chances are right now that you are feel like you're running on empty. Chances are right now that you feel a little bit not having found a center in your life. Chances are probably that you are feeling pretty agitated right now and disconnected from God if you haven't found a quiet place, because the habit of a quiet place is essential for you to maintain your spiritual sanity. So let me talk to you about what happens when we don't find our quiet place. Number one, if you're taking notes, write this down. You start to worry and get upset and overwhelmed with many things. Look at what it tells us in verse 41. Martha complains to Jesus that she's having to do all the work and that her sister's not helping her and that she's overwhelmed. And Jesus says to Martha, Martha, Martha. How many of you know when someone says your name twice that you're kind of in trouble, or they're saying it with a sigh? Martha, Martha. It's kind of something profound's about to come when someone says your name twice, probably with a sigh. He says, you are worried and upset about many things. So Martha was worried. When you don't find a quiet space, let me tell you what happens. You start to worry and have anxiety about things that you cannot control. Because when you are running on empty, when you haven't had time to center yourself, to be quiet, to listen to the voice of God, to pray, you start to take on things that you should never take on. And then worry has a cousin. The cousin of worry is stress. How many of you know that worry and stress always go hand in hand? Give yourself some time to worry, and after a while, you'll start to get stressed out. And as you're stressed out, you'll get upset. And when you get upset, then suddenly you start to get upset about a lot of things in life. And so God tells Martha, Martha, you're anxious, you're worried, worried about things that you can't control, worried about things in your life, and your worry is causing you to get upset, emotionally upset. And as you get upset, it feels like everything is a bother to you. Some of you know exactly what I'm talking about. And I want to say that's the way it works in life, is that what a quiet space does for us, what when we are able to stop and listen and hear and breathe, when we're able to refuel ourselves, when we're able to center ourselves on God and His Word, when we're able to listen to God, there's a peace that comes over us. There's a exhaling that comes over us. There's a sense of, okay, God, You're in control of certain things that I can't control myself. When we don't do that, we fall into the Martha syndrome. Now, what was Martha upset about? Well, it looks to begin with, it looks like Martha was upset about the fact that Jesus and His disciples, probably about maybe between 15 to 20 people in all, had dropped by the house and He was there, and she had to do a lot of preparation, get the house ready. And Martha and Mary, her sister, didn't seem to be helping her a lot because Mary was sitting at the feet and listening to Jesus. How many of you have had unexpected guests drop by your house? And they tell you, hey, in 20 minutes, we're going to drop by. I hope you're ready. And you say, sure, drop on by, no problem. You hang up the phone and it's panic mode. Kids, everybody, help out. And you just go out. You're throwing stuff in the closet. You accidentally throw a kid in the closet and say, oh, no, come on out. You're just trying to get everything ready. Everything goes in the dishwasher. I mean, you're running, panicky, sweating. And finally, when the door opens, you say, hi, so good to have you here. But you're in panicky mode. I mean, that's for a normal guest. Imagine it's Jesus coming in. I mean, it's scrubbed the toilets like you've never scrubbed the toilets before. I mean, it's going through the magazine, make sure that nothing inappropriate is there, throwing things out. It's putting up taking out your Bibles and putting them on all the dressers and making sure that Jesus knows you're a Bible person. It's turning on Hillsong and making sure we got music in the background that's praise music. Why? Jesus is coming over. It's throwing out the ashtray so He doesn't know anybody smokes in the house. It's making sure that you tell the kids, you better behave yourself. Jesus is coming in the house. It's telling your husband, don't tell that dirty joke you tell. And don't say any four-letter words. Jesus is coming to the house. Martha was stressed out. And she was worried about a lot of things. And I want you to notice that some of you live your lives in constant worry mode that leads to stress or upset mode. And then suddenly you're stressed and upset about, like Martha, a lot of things.
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2: We don't operate on a vacuum. When you hear in Chicago about someone that was in road rage, someone cut them off on the Dan Ryan, and then suddenly someone chases after them, bumps in the car, gets out of the car, gets a tie rod, breaks the window, and then starts beating the guy, you say, wow, he must have really been upset about the driving. Let me tell you, it's not just the driving. That person was already upset to begin with. That person was already living stressed. That person has marital problems, financial problems, addiction problems. That person is driving already tense, already angry, already stressed out. And all it takes is one little thing to push them over the edge. Come on, you can relate to that, right? You ever had those days? I mean, I've had those days. I've had those days where, you know, it's just stress and this is happening. I'm worried about this and this is coming. And then someone cuts me off in the expressway. I'm a pastor, but I don't have Jesus stickers on my car because my driving's not sanctified yet enough. I'm waiting till I drive better before I put Jesus stickers on my car or any church stuff on my car because I'm waiting. Lord, sanctify my driving. I mean, like the other day, I don't know, I was having a stress, we were running late, I was stressed out, my wife was in the car, and some guy, I got on the expressway, some guy honked at me and was looking at me like this, and drove by, and I sped up and looked at him right back like this, looking like that, and Dee says, "What are you doing?" I said, "I'm looking at him, I'm not doing anything. He's looking at me. I'm looking back at it. You know, when someone drives up, what are you doing? I'm just looking back. What are you doing? I wasn't saying anything." Then he gave me the finger, and you know what? I didn't do anything back. I'm a pastor. I'm a Jesus follower, so I got to draw the line somewhere. I just kind of waved at him. And Dee says, "Well, why did you have to do that?" And I thought, I didn't have.

upset and overwhelmed. Secondly, you neglect the important and get distracted by the urgent. Verse 40. It tells us, but Martha was distracted by all the preparations that had to be made. Distracted from what? Well, she was distracted from the main event. Sometimes we can miss the main thing because we're distracted by all the other little things. Do you realize what was just happening at Martha's house? Jesus, the King of Kings, the Lord of Lords, all God, all man, the one that's been from eternity past to eternity present, the one that never had a beginning, the I am. In John, it tells us in the beginning was the Word, and the Word was with God, and the Word was God. And nothing was made that was made without him. He created the heavens and the earth. He packaged himself as a baby. He's deity, the God of gods, the King of kings, Jesus the Messiah. And he decided to drop by your house. Hey, that's a big deal. Hold on. And you're worried about the plates and the cover when Jesus is in the house? How many of you know that Jesus can be in the house and you could be distracted? Jesus was in her house. She should be taking notes. She should be listening, sitting there. Jesus, the Messiah, a unique event in history, listening to him, worshiping him. But instead, she got busy with all the details that were urgent but not important, and she was distracted from the main thing. Jesus can be in the house and you can barely even notice him because you're distracted. That happens here. Come on, let's be honest. The presence of the living God is in this place. The King of Kings is in this place. The Word of God is being opened. God is speaking. We've had an incredible time of worship. And you know that you can be not here. You say, no, Pastor, I'm here. No. I know you're here. But like, knock, knock, anybody there? Some of you have perfected the thing of, I know that blank stare look like, yeah, I'm not asleep. Some of you are in church, but you know, you've gone home, you've checked the oven, you've checked the garage to see if you left it open. Where are you going to go to Target afterwards? What snacks are you going to get to watch the Bears? What do you have to do tomorrow on Monday? Who are you going to call? Amen. We all know that you can be present but absent. Some of you wives complain about your husband all the time. Hey, he's not there. No, he's there. He's just like not listening. Hey, you can be present but absent. We live in a world today that we're more absent than almost any time before because we have our smartphones. And you could be present with people but really ignore them. You know, we need to be reminded to be present now, here, now. Be in this place. Be here, see what God is doing. And sometimes God can be in the house and Jesus can be present and doing, and we're distracted and we miss the important because we're distracted by the urgent. We do that in our family as well. Some of you are raising children that really what they need is you. You say, well, Pastor, I'm trying to provide a great life for them. Yeah, you're trying to get everything for them. But when all is said and done, they're going to remember you. They need you. Sit down, read to them, listen to them, talk to them. Be there present. You're missing a huge opportunity in life to speak into them. Be there present. Martha had Jesus in the house, but she was absent, not listening, distracted by a lot of things, even though Jesus was in the house. Number three, what happens when we don't have our quiet time, when we don't find that quiet place? You feel disconnected and you fall into the trap of a self-pity mentality. And you're focused on the fact that you're a victim of other people dropping their ball and not meeting their expectations. And can I tell you something? Anytime where I've seen self-pity in a big way,

0: There's never joy. There's never a spirit of giving and compassion to others. You cannot have self-pity and have joy at the same time. Self-pity quenches joy. And you're not focused on God when you're in self-pity. Self-pity has one focus, and the one focus it has is yourself. Let me tell you, if you're living right now in self-pity, and people, how many of you know we all go through our little pity parties? How many of you have been through pity parties recently? Yeah. How many of you are going through a pity party today? No, don't raise your hand, not today. I, you know. But you know what a pity party does? It makes it feel like poor is me. I do all the work. No one else cares. I carry all the weight around the house. I do all the finances. If other people would do their job, my life would be happier. I would have more joy. No one else cares. My siblings don't pitch in to help for our aging parents. All of it falls on me. No one else helps me out. I wish everybody would do their part. I'm the only one that does it. No one even cares. Lord, don't you care? Questioning the love of God. When you fall into self-pity, you start to question even the love of God. The concern of God. The character of God is questioned when you fall into the trap of self-pity.
1: 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I'm Wayne Shepherd. 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
4: Hi, friends. This is Dave Andrews, the manager of KJOL, with an inside report. As you might have heard recently, another great Christian radio station broadcasting into our area has been in a long pledge drive recently, and every year we take the heat for that. I've been blamed for a lot worse, you know. Yeah, KJOL does not actually do share-a-thons or pledge drives. We simply come to you as we have a need, and we don't when there's no longer a need. However, I would like to take a quick minute to lift up our brothers in Christ who do that and defend why supporting Christian radio in its various forms is important. First, Christian radio gets into the vast majority of cars in America 7 days a week and goes places other ministries just can't go. Second, many listeners supporting Christian stations operate on the non-commercial band as we do, and like us are legally unable to switch to a business model and sell commercials, which also takes more employees, by the way. Frankly, it's better that they don't. We are all ministries. We're not in it to make a buck. Rather, a Christian ministry should be commissioned sacrificially by fellow believers. It's a practice that goes all the way back to the Apostle Paul. Third, while it's hard for all of us to listen to the begging on the air at times, you know, a listener-supported station, with that, programming is done by the leading of God, not by the leading of commercial advertisers. So while we're all feeling the pinch financially these days, we're all tired of hearing that needed call to donate from Christian radio stations. Instead, take the opportunity to pray for whatever Christian station you're listening to. And please do pray for our station too, KJOL, that others will commission us for the work of God's kingdom. As KJOL lifts up the local body of Christ, disciples many in our Western Slope every day in his word, and boldly proclaims the good news of the gospel of Jesus across the Western Slope. Here's our address. It's 1354 East Sherwood Drive, Grand Junction, Colorado, 81501.
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0: Most of us place a high value on our health, our happiness, or our rights, and as important as these aspects of life are, they are not God's highest priority. So what is? We'll find out today on Truth for Life. Alistair Begg walks us through the Apostle Paul's teaching concerning slavery, and we'll learn how the true servant of Christ responds regardless of circumstances.
1: First Timothy 6 and verse 1, all who are under the yoke of slavery should consider their masters worthy of full respect, so that God's name and our teaching may not be slandered. Those who have believing masters are not to show less respect for them because they are brothers. Instead, they are to serve them even better because those who benefit from their service are believers and dear to them. These are the things you are to urge, to teach and urge on them. If anyone teaches false doctrines and does not agree to the sound instruction of our Lord Jesus Christ and to godly teaching, he is conceited and understands nothing. He has an unhealthy interest in controversies and quarrels about words that result in envy, strife, malicious talk, evil suspicions, and constant friction between men of corrupt mind who have been robbed of the truth and who think that godliness is a means to financial gain. But godliness with contentment is great gain. For we brought nothing into the world and we can take nothing out of it, but if we have food and clothing, we will be content with that. People who want to get rich fall into temptation and a trap and into many foolish and harmful desires that plunge men into ruin and destruction. For the love of money is a root of all kinds of evil. Some people eager for money have wandered from the faith and pierced themselves with many griefs. Amen. What does the Bible have to say concerning the church making an impact on its culture? Does the Bible encourage us to think in terms of changing structures and organizations first and foremost, in order that we might then be able to have a context in which the gospel may flourish, which is exactly what is taught in certain circles? Or does the New Testament teach that it is right for us to think of the gospel transforming individuals first and foremost, and for those individual transformed lives making an impact on the structures of a culture? Now, you're sensible people, and to you is given the responsibility of wrestling with these things, because to each of us is given the privilege of making an impact, for good or for ill, in the culture in which we live. And the fact is that opinions vary a great deal, even among well-meaning Christians. But since the Bible is our sole authority, we must be paying attention to what the Bible says first and foremost, and seeking to discover the precepts that it conveys, as well as the patterns that it displays. And there are very clearly principles which run throughout all of Scripture. Not every express question that we may bring can be found in the pages of Scripture to be granted an answer. But there is no question of life that when we turn to the Scriptures, we are unable to find the biblical principles which we can then bring to bear upon that specific question. Now, the most obvious question in turning to these opening verses of 1 Timothy 6 is, why is it that there is no call on the part of the apostle for some kind of social revolt or disruption in relationship to the matter of slavery? Those who teach that the Bible provides, as it were, a mandate for some kind of political and theological liberation must be clearly disconcerted by coming to the passages where you would most expect to find that happen and discovering that it doesn't happen at all. In fact, quite the reverse is seen to take place. Now, the discovery is obvious. Namely, that the destruction of slavery, because it is this matter of slavery which was on the mind of the apostle and those who served as slaves, the destruction of slavery was not going to be brought about by insurrection or by agitation. But the whole matter was going to be dealt with, according to Paul's instruction here, confirmed in the rest of the New Testament, by the transforming power of the gospel working from the inside out, rather than a call which begins from the outside working in. Now, we need to be very, very clear in coming to these verses that although slavery was the very bottom rung on the ladder of social status in the Greco-Roman world, it was actually, in many cases, preferred by people to freedom. Now, that will strike as immediately strange, but if you want to read history, then you will find that what I'm telling you is true. The reason that people would prefer it at times to freedom was because it offered to them a security and in some cases good positions in households. Because we need to understand that there were an estimated 60 million people in the slave class, if you like, at the height of the Roman Empire. Indeed, secular history records that at certain points, one in three members of the Roman jurisdiction were themselves slaves. Now, there were a variety of ways in which people ended up slaves. For example, some became slaves because they were taken as prisoners of war. Others, because they were criminals. And part of their punishment may have been incarceration, and the rest of it may have been for them to have been placed in a household to serve as a slave. Thirdly, people became enslaved as a result of indebtedness. They were indebted to a particular individual. There was no likelihood of the person ever getting his money, and so he took the person as a captive into his home, and the person, if you like, worked off their indebtedness by serving within the structure of the household. Others became slaves simply as a result of bandits who kidnapped them and took them away either into slavery to themselves or sold them into slavery for a profit. The kind of thing that you find, for example, in the life of Joseph, whose brothers sold him to the passing travelers, and they in turn sold him to Potiphar into service. Fifthly, you could be sold into slavery by your parents. This is an intriguing one, and we can only imagine at some of the circumstances that led to it. But I'm sure it wasn't simply trivialities, coming home late with consistency and eventually finding that you were sold as a slave. But it does have an intrigue to it that some of the others don't. And we shouldn't go down that road, but it's food for thought over lunch with some of your teenagers. And the sixth way in which you could become a slave was you were born into an enslaved household. In other words, it sort of ran in the family. Your parents were slaves and you grew up and you became a slave along with your brothers and sisters. Now, it's also very important to understand, in sketching that in, you're getting this picture that the enslavement is not a small group of people who are peculiarly brutalized in the culture, but it is 33 1/3% of the culture. It represents not only the most basic kind of laboring, manual labor, but slaves were also artisans. Some of the most skilled craftsmen in the culture would themselves be slaves. They were also teachers and tutors. They were, if you like, in the professions. And they would also, many of them, be serving as physicians. So if you think about it, you could take, for example, the cross-section of this group in here, about 1,500 of us or so, maybe a little less, and you could say that approximately 500 of carpenters and teachers and doctors and business folks would, in that context of first century Greco-Rome, we would have found ourselves in the context of enslavement. Now, the reason I labor this point is because I want you to understand that the context to which Paul is writing is not immediately akin to the racially motivated slavery here in the United States. And you know that I've worked hard to tell you that we will never understand the Bible, we will never be able to understand the Bible and apply it to the now unless we understand it in the then. Unless we understand the historic context in which it is written, we dare not begin to immediately make application to another point in time. First, we must see it there, then we apply it. And the danger is, in coming to this issue of slavery, as soon as we see the word slavery, we begin to think of certain scenes that would not have been the scenes to which Paul was writing in first century Greco-Roman culture. Now, in saying that, I'm not suggesting that there is nothing to be learned from this for that. But I'm simply making the observation, and it's an important distinction. It is also important to understand that, and this is a question that always comes up. I remember doing a Bible study at the law school here at Case Western way back in 94, 95. And we did the book of Titus together. We went through it, a group of law students and myself. And I remember getting to a verse that we're going to come to in a moment or two and getting into a huge discussion that lasted for one session and then another session about why it was that Paul apparently gave credence, if you like, to enslavement, and why it was that he was not agitating for some social disruption and some radical change. And it is an obvious and important question to any thinking individual. Part of the answer is in what he does not say. Now, let me try and explain this as simply as I can. Throughout his epistles, he addresses various groups and he gives instructions concerning them. He addresses classes of people, if you like. At one point, he will address husbands and wives. And when he calls for husbands and wives to live in a certain way, because this is part of the social structure of life, he underpins the call to live in a certain way by quoting foundational truths from the rest of the Bible. I can see your eyes are glazing over. So turn to Ephesians chapter 5 for just a moment. Let me illustrate what I mean. Ephesians 5 and 31. He says, "For this reason a man will leave his father and his mother and be united to his wife, and the two will become one flesh." Now what he is doing there is he is quoting. He is appealing to the way in which God has established things to be from the beginning. In other words, he says, now here is a social unit, husbands and wives. This is how you are to live, and this is why you are to live this way. So he takes it and he substantiates his call by quoting scripture. Now, when he comes to the issue of slavery, he doesn't underpin it with anything. He doesn't go somewhere and say, slavery is fine, and slavery is okay, and slavery is part of God's plan, as it were, and let me tell you why, by quoting the Bible. He doesn't, because it isn't. And that absence is a crucial indication of Paul's heart and mind in relationship to that fundamental question that we're raising. In fact, Paul's conviction is that slaves should leave their bondage if they're given the opportunity. Now, at the other end, when he writes to masters, for example, in Philemon, he encourages the masters to seize the opportunities of manumission, which is the big word for the setting free of a slave. So to those who are enslaved, he says, you know, if you can get out, get out. For those who are masters, he says, if you can let your slaves go, you should let them go. Now, let me ask you a question, and it's rhetorical, you don't need to shout out. But look at the first two verses and ask yourself this question. What would you say is Paul's overarching concern in these verses? Is there a phrase that encapsulates what Paul is, if you like, really on about? And the answer is in the phrase that comes after the word respect in verse 1, so that God's name and our teaching may not be slandered. What is it that drives Paul's life? This. What is it that undergirds Paul's instruction? This. What is it that is to constrain the life of the believer, irrespective of circumstances? This. Because the Shorter Scottish Catechism is right. The chief end of man is to glorify God and to enjoy Him forever. That is the whole explanation of human existence in a phrase. And it is on account of the fact that we choose to disregard that vital principle that our lives are essentially in such disarray. The same emphasis is to be found when Paul writes to Titus, and you can turn a couple of pages over and see this, in Titus chapter 2 and in verse 10, beginning actually in verse 9, he says, listen, teach slaves to be subject to their masters in everything. That in itself is amazing, isn't it? I mean, if you don't think it's amazing, you're not thinking. Teach slaves to be subject to their masters in everything, to try to please them, not to talk back to them, not to steal from them, to show that they can be fully trusted. Why? Answer? Look. So that in every way they will make the teaching about God our Savior attractive. What is the whole purpose of God? To get glory to His name. How does He get glory to His name? As a result of the worshipers that He seeks giving Him glory. The Father seeks worshipers so that they may say, oh God, You are very great. That they may do that for which they have been created. And therefore, if that is the overarching concern of God, that He would be glorified, then it is the uttermost concern of the gospel that those who are redeemed would glorify God. You mean, even if their circumstances stink? Yes. Even if their lives are less than they hoped for? Yes. Even if they're at the bottom rung of the social ladder? Yes. If they're at the top? Yes. His overarching concern is that the life of the Christian would make the teaching about God and Jesus attractive. Attractive. Now you understand attractive, don't you? When he goes into chapter 3, he says, if you want to be attractive, let me remind you to remind your people to be subject to rulers and authorities, to be obedient, to be ready to do whatever is good. Good. You see, because all this shouting and barging around and making a big fuss and bother isn't attractive. It isn't attractive. And we're supposed to make the gospel attractive. To slander nobody. To be peaceful. To be considerate. To show true humility towards all men. He says, because if you think about it, the only thing that distinguishes you from the pagan who is involved in all these things is the fact that according to verse 5, God our Savior saved us. He saved us. Where did He save us? Where we are. And as a result of salvation, there are going to be implications in the environment in which we live our lives, but as a result of salvation, He doesn't transform our social circumstances per se, and He certainly doesn't overturn civil jurisdiction. And the tragedy of it is that we have been more influenced than we realize by the kind of disruption that gave rise to the United States of America, where you have one group of English people fighting another group of English people, and the winners call themselves Americans. But in that experience, we established in this country a pattern for the way things are done. And it is therefore hard to realize that the church is not a democracy, and it is hard for the church to realize that the methodology that God has chosen to use to transform a culture is not the transforming impact of revolution. But when you have a nation that is built on revolution, and you have a church that is tied to that revolution, then you can see how it will champion all kinds of ideas, because they won't read the Bible. Or having read it, they won't do what it says. Now we're doing it all over again at the end of the 20th century. Just another deal, another day, another business. When will we ever learn? I believe this to be a foundational principle of Christian living. And it is this. What Paul is saying here, think it out, is the matter of our circumstances, while not irrelevant, the matter of our circumstances are not the big issue. Concern about my well-being or my status or my significance or my rights is always subservient to a concern for God's glory. So you see, the Bill of Rights is the Bill of Rights. We understand that. It has definite connections to foundational principles that are biblical in their framework. But the Bill of Rights, as to every other human created bill, bows beneath the instruction of this book. Because the best of men are men at best. And when we start to live our Christian lives thinking that somehow or another, everyone, and God included, owes us something, and that he is supremely concerned to get us out of all of our predicaments, to transform our circumstances, to make life just one long vacation, and that God looks upon our lives and tries to move everything in that direction, you can see why people's heads are so messed up. You can see why they're so mad at God, because it hasn't come out the way expected. It was never the way God intended. He would have written it in the book if he wanted it that way. It would have been possible for Paul to mobilize the Christian slaves into some kind of insurrection or revolt. There's no question of his leadership ability. They could have overturned, to a certain degree, the social structures of the time. It would have been hard for them to make a radical impact on 60 million and beyond, but nevertheless, they certainly could have been an irritant. But as a result, it would have meant discredit to the name and glory of God. And so what might have been, or what was, if you say, a legitimate concern, a sorry circumstance, a poor predicament, a definite injustice, was lived through for a concern for God's glory.
0: We're listening to Alistair Begg on Truth for Life. He has titled today's message, True Servants, and we'll hear the conclusion tomorrow. Now, as we're learning, Jesus never promised his followers an easy life, but he did offer us a meaningful one. And you can learn more about what that might look like by requesting a free ebook from Alistair that helps you understand that while faith is often costly, it does provide the greatest reward. The book is titled The Christian Manifesto, Jesus' Life-Changing Words from the Sermon on the Plain. 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I'm Bob Lapine. Thanks for studying the Bible with us. 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The Bible teaching of Alistair Begg is furnished by Truth for Life, where the learning is for living.
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5: Yesterday's program ended with this man saying he had no opportunity or no hope. 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
7: Hurricane Isaias continues to strengthen as it tracked toward the U.S. Gulf Coast Thursday night, with landfall expected late Friday as a dangerous hurricane, driving life-threatening storm surge, damaging winds, and flooding rain. The hurricane expected to reach the coast somewhere between Mobile, Alabama and Destin, Florida. Secretary of War Pete Hegseth says the execution of Nedal Hassan by firing squad will be public. The former Army doctor killed 12 soldiers, one civilian, and an unborn baby in November 2009 at Fort Hood in Texas. Hassan set to be executed December 3rd. Russia denying multiple reports by British and Serbian media outlets that a second employee at the Irkutsk Research Anti-Plague Institute of Siberia has died. What is known is at least one employee, a 28-year-old researcher, died of pneumonic plague. This is SRN News.
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1: If you saw someone that you love drowning, what would you do? 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Well, today we're going to learn how to rescue those who are spiritually drowning. 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
0: 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Chip lays out what he calls a spiritual rescue intervention, a complete step-by-step plan for reaching somebody who's spiritually drifting before it's too late. It's specific enough to actually use, not just another vague call to pray for them. If there's someone drifting in your own life, you're about to hear exactly what the Apostle Paul did to bring people like that back. If you have your Bible with you, open it now to 1 Thessalonians chapter 2 as we join Chip for today's message titled, How to Rescue Those in Spiritual Danger.
1: I'm going to give you four steps of rescue intervention. Step one, communicate your gratitude for the authenticity of their faith in the midst of spiritual opposition. Do you hear that? Have you got step one of rescue intervention? That's how you communicate to people that are drifting away. Now, we're going to talk about step two in just a second. Let's look at what the Apostle Paul does. After he communicates his gratitude, then he expresses genuine concern. Verse 17, but we, brethren, having been bereft, that's an interesting word. The NIV I like a little better says, having been torn away from you for a short period, in person, not in spirit, we're all the more eager with great desire to see you face to face. By the way, this little word, bereft or bereaved, is the idea, you might circle it. It means to be physically separated, but also with mental anguish. It's an involuntary separation. One commentator says you could translate it orphaned. Do you hear what he's doing? He's communicating his sincere concern. This isn't perfunctory. This isn't, oh, we happen to go to church together. This is, I care about you. And notice the word here, he says, we have great desire. It's the most emphatic, intensive form of that verb that you can have. He's saying, my heart beats for you. And even though we've been separated geographically, I'll tell you what, it's out of sight, out of mind. Doesn't happen to the Apostle Paul. Out of sight, deep in my heart. He says, I greatly desire to see your face. Why? For we wanted to come to you. I, Paul, more than once, and yet Satan thwarted us. Do you get the picture? The Apostle Paul saying, you matter. I'm concerned about you. Not only am I grateful for what God's done in your life, but I'm concerned about you, and I care about you, and I love you. And it was almost like, you know, they've had no contact, and it would be like someone that you haven't heard from in a long, long time saying, oh, it's glad I finally got to see you, and I've really missed you. And you say, yeah, right. And then they have a box, and they say, here. And you say, what's in the box? Oh, you open it. And you take the box, and you open it. And there's a stack of 30 letters in it. And somehow, they couldn't get the right address. They couldn't find you. And on the corner, stamped in red, in every letter, it says, return to sender, return to sender. That's what he's saying here. Then notice the reason. Look at verse 19. For who is our hope, our joy, or our crown of exaltation? I mean, why do we live? Why do we get up? The Apostle Paul says, I don't get up so that, you know, I earn more money this year. I get up in the morning and I live for your spiritual welfare and progress. You are our hope, our joy, and our crown. Two words for crown in the New Testament. This one is reference to a crown of victory. It's the idea of royalty coming and arriving with his crown as a sign of honor. And he says, notice what his crown is. Is it not even you in the presence of our Lord Jesus Christ that is coming? He says, the day when I come to Christ, whether he comes back or whether I die and go to him, when I go to him and when I go to that believer's judgment, the crown that I'll wear on my head of victory and royalty will be my relationship with you as a church. I invested in you. I loved you. I led you to Christ. I built into your life. I gave my life. And when I stand before God, you are my crown, my joy, and my hope. In fact, he repeats it. Look at the last line. For you are our glory and joy. Now, you know something? If the person, even if it's you, you need to get to know some others. But if the person in that little rowboat that you have pictured in your mind is drifting out to sea and is spiritually adrift from Christ, can you imagine what would happen if someone communicated that they really cared? I mean, they really cared, not perfunctory. In fact, step two of our rescue intervention is express your sincere concern for them as a person. I put that very purposefully, not as a project, not out of duty, not I'm making seven calls and I haven't seen you in church lately, you know. You're on my list. I'm on the slipping away, falling away, backslidden recovery committee. You know, give me a break. People need to know that in your heart of hearts, they matter. Most people don't believe anybody thinks they matter. Express your sincere concern for them as a person. How? With words and ways that make sense to them. I was the black sheep of the college ministry that I was involved in. In fact, one guy I'll share later said, I don't think you ever gonna amount to anything. And I had trouble getting up and going to church. Everyone went to Bible studies and I blew up about half of them off. I still remember a couple that I fell asleep at. Everybody was memorizing a couple verses a week. And I said, look guys, if you wanna do that, fine. They're all in here. Why, you know, mess up my brain with spending all that time? I mean, you know, I had a little, you know, I wanted to grow in Christ as long as it didn't cost anything. That was my motto. And so I kept getting involved in a number of things that were not very healthy for me. But you know what? Timothy's really right. As the Spirit of God speaks to him, you know, you can deny him, but he won't deny you. He really won't. And you know, you can deny him so that the blessings of God can be off your life. But see, there's something happened when you trusted Christ. If you really trusted Christ, you said yes to him and God said yes to you. You can break your word till the cows come in. He'll never break his word to you. He won't let go of you. He'll make your life miserable until you come back to him, but he won't let go of you. Well, he's making my life miserable. And you know, finally, you know, in a moment of weakness, I said to my roommate, I said, Bob, you know, I'm tired of this. I'm living on the fence and, you know, it's very uncomfortable. And I said, will you help me? I really want to walk with God, but I'm just lazy and I keep blowing it off. And he said, okay, well, I'll help you. I'll help you get up for church. And he said, the other thing I'm going to do, I'm going to help you because, man, Chip, Bob was big, strong wrestler, heavyweight wrestler at our college. Big dude, up 235, 240. His arms were like my thighs or close. Huge guy. And he said, Chip, until you get in God's word for yourself, you'll never grow. Every morning I get up and I have a quiet time. And I said, Bob, every morning I like to sleep. He said, well, Chip, do you mean business or not? I said, yeah, Bob, I really want to do it. I said, no matter what I say in the morning, you help me get up. This is the kind of concern that goes to the nth degree. So I'm doing what I do best early in the morning. That point in my life, sleeping, and the alarm goes off. Get rid of that thing. It's nuisance. I had the habit of throwing on my sweats 5 minutes before class, running to class, baseball hat on. Many of you students understand that life. And so it went off in time for a quiet time. Bob says, get up, Chip. Get out of me, Bob. Chip, you told me to wake you up. I said, hey, Bob, you know, just get out of my face, man. You know, I'll read the Bible tomorrow. Bob reaches down to my ankle. True story. Because he didn't do this once. He took my ankle and he lifted me up just like this out of my bed. And then he could do it with one arm. And he lifts me up, walks me over, and he said, drinking fountain or shower? Man, I said, Bob, get up. And he said, we'll try the drinking fountain today. And he hits the drinking fountain and it's pouring over me. And I'm going like this. He said, Chip, you made a commitment. I said, Bob, okay, put me down. So help me. I'll read my Bible. Okay. So he took me down. And I got up and I read my Bible. The next morning, he took me into the shower. The next morning, I got up on my own. He got me to church. He called. He reminded. He prayed. He invited me to meals. He took me home with him on breaks. He brought homemade cookies from his mom. He loved me in a way that made sense to me. He cared. He cared when it was easy. He cared when it was hard. Bob wouldn't give up on me, and he wouldn't let me give up on my faith. Now the Apostle Paul will tell us step number three. Paul is going to demonstrate his deep concern and genuine fear, and because of that, he will send Timothy to encourage the Thessalonians. In chapter 3, verses 1 to 5, he's basically going to say, you know what? I've been up night. I've been pacing the floors. I don't know how you're doing. I am going absolutely nuts. And so what I did is I sent Timothy to find out about how you're doing.
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1: He pursues a relational connection. Look at it. Verse 1 of chapter 3. Therefore, when we could endure it no longer, we thought it best to be left behind at Athens alone. And you ought to jot in your Bible 2 Corinthians. Because you'll learn that when Paul was in Athens, he was having a very difficult time. It's one of the few times in the Bible we learn of a great apostle where he says, man, I'm depressed. I am down. And yet, rather than keeping a close friend, he says, hey, Timothy, I may be down, I may be depressed, but I got to find out how they're doing. By the way, do you hear what's behind this passage? Do you love people or not? Do I love people or not? Do you? If you do, you go after them. If you don't, then, you know, you rationalize like I do, and, oh, yeah, they're probably this and probably that. And then 3 years later, oh, yeah, I heard they're separated. 4 years later, they're divorced. 5 years later, there's two kids bouncing around all over the county, 2 days here, 3 days here, and you and I saw it 5 years ago. But, you know, what would they think if we pry into their life? They might thank us for all eternity is what they might think. When I could endure it no longer, I thought it was best to be left in Athens alone. And we sent Timothy, our brother, and God's fellow worker in the gospel of Christ. Why? To strengthen. Literally, the word means to support and to encourage or comfort you as to your faith. Why? So that no man may be disturbed, NIV, unsettled by these afflictions. The word disturbed or unsettled means shaken or to be lured away by deceptive means. That happens to all of us. He said, we sent Timothy because, man, we are uptight in our soul because we know that every believer will encounter spiritual entropy. And they'll get unsettled. They'll get disturbed. Their faith will get shaken and they'll be lured away. For you yourselves know that we've been destined for this. The Apostle Paul basically says, all that jazz you hear on the radio and on TV about come to Jesus and all your problems will go away and you'll be healthy and wealthy and drive nice cars is a bunch of baloney. He said, when you follow Christ, you'll be destined for swimming upstream in a downstream world. It will be hard. It will be difficult, but you'll have the truth and you'll have purpose and you'll have peace and you'll have all the things that matter, but it won't be easy. Notice what he says. For this reason, then, when I can endure it no longer, I also sent to find out about your faith for fear that the tempter might have tempted you. The tense of the verb here, it was already occurring, and that our labor should be in vain. Let's bring it into our day. Step number 3 of our rescue intervention for that person in that little boat drifting out to the spiritual sea is pursue a specific means of relational connection for the purpose of spiritual encouragement and protection. It's not enough to know who they are. It's not enough just to drop them a note. It's not enough to start really caring. It's not enough just to express your concern. You've got to pursue a relational connection. It means you give them a call this week. It means you ask them to lunch. It means you drop them a note. It means you drop in at their work. They'll usually be there. And you say, you know, Lord, for the next 3 or 4 months, I don't know where I'm going to get the time, but I'm going to find an hour or so for this person every week on their turf in a way that matters to them. And that's what he did to me. And that's been my motto, and that's what I do with people. I kind of change where I work out, and I change who I do it with, and it's primarily a ministry vehicle because I'm trying to stay in shape, and it's hard. And I just thought, you know, I want to do it with people that need to grow in Christ. What do you need to do in your mind? What do you need to do to reach out to that person in that boat? Or by the way, if you're the person in the boat, this is a two-way deal. I mean, if you leave here thinking, oh, I now know the problem. Everyone's supposed to come and love me and care for me. And I don't think enough people are doing it. I hope they're listening. No, no, no, no, no. You are morally, spiritually responsible for your own spiritual health. And don't you blame anybody else for anything. There's enough opportunities for you to take steps to get plugged in, get loved, to come to dinner, to come to a class, to get in a small group, to get involved in a community group. You take those steps, and we'll go out and reach all those other people as well. And if you feel disconnected, you think of someone who's more disconnected than you, and you start helping them, and you'll find yourself deeply loved. Do you hear it? Fourth step, the Apostle Paul goes beyond sending, then he gets a report back. And when he gets the report back, he is the master motivator. I'm always interested when I hear all these motivational speakers with these secret principles of the universe. And then they give one of them and I say, yeah, great. Well, that's excellent. And then I think to myself, So, let's see, that's 1 Thessalonians 3:6-13. It's amazing how they discover the truth. But people in motivational circles, you know what they know? You need to rejoice over people's success. You need to rejoice. You need to explode with joy when people make a little progress. The problem with most of us is with our kids, with our mate, with people that we know, they make a little progress. And we say, well, that's not bad, but you still have a long way to go. I mean, that just motivates you, doesn't it? I mean, it just makes you want to get up and make the bed tomorrow. Just makes you want to be more affectionate and kind with your mate. Just makes you want to jump for joy and say, you know, quit raising the bar. And start patting people on the back for the bars that by the grace of God they're getting over. Notice what the Apostle Paul does. Look at it. Paul explodes with joy and he breaks out into prayer over Timothy's report of the Thessalonians' positive spiritual progress. Verse 6, but now that Timothy has come to us from you and has brought us good news of your faith and love. Notice what he praises. Not their activities, their faith and their love. Sure, it comes out in activities, but he praises the values. And that you always think kindly of us, longing to see us just as we also long to see you. Verse 7, for this reason, brethren, in all our distress and affliction, we were comforted about you through your faith. He said, you know, we're going through a lot of hard times and life is really hard. In fact, literally the word distress means a choking type situation. He said, we were encouraged and comforted knowing that you're doing

0: as night and day, we keep praying most earnestly that we may see your face and may complete, mean to bring to full maturity, to adjust, to give input, to bring help, that we might complete what is lacking in your faith. He's exploding with joy. And now he breaks out into prayer. Verse 11, now may our God and Father himself and Jesus our Lord direct or make straight our way to you. He said, man, we want to see you. We want to see you. And may the Lord cause you to increase and abound in love for each other and for all men, just as we do for you. Wow. So that he may establish your hearts unblameable in holiness before our God and Father at the coming of our Lord Jesus with all his saints. You see the ultimate goal? The ultimate goal is that God wants to take that person, even if it's you or a friend or a relative or a mate, and they're drifting out to the spiritual sea, and he wants you to express gratitude for when they were on the shore. Then he wants to say, I care, get on the megaphone. Hey, on that boat out there, you may think no one cares. I do, for real. And then you take your boat and you make a relational connection, you get right up next to it, and you throw a line over and you hook it in. And then you pull them in, and as you're pulling them in, they start taking some steps back to shore on their own, and every time they take a little tiny step, you go, yippee, I'm so proud of you. Way to go. That's what he does. So our step four, rejoice with them and over them. I like that phrase, rejoicing over a person. At any and every step of positive spiritual progress. We don't have to see people that we know and feel uncomfortable and say, what should I do? We can express our gratitude for their faith. We can communicate our deep concern. We can this week determine how to get relationally connected. And then when they take a tiny step, we can rejoice. If you turn to the back page, the first question is on a scale of 1 to 10. What manner of spiritual drifting is occurring in your life right now? It would be a shame to talk about how to help others until we kind of looked in the mirror, wouldn't it? A 1 is you're anchored in Christ. A 5 is there's a subtle drifting. And number 10 is you're out to sea. And if you had to put a star right on there, where would you put it? Secondly, quickly list those who come to your mind whom you sense are spiritually drifting. Might be 3 or 4 or 5 people. Just quickly do it. Jot them down. And then here's your assignment. Which one of these people do you care enough about to attempt a rescue intervention this week, empowered by the Spirit and the grace of God?
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0: When I taught this message in the life of our church, I will never forget the response. After every service, I had a handful of people come up and say, you know, Chip, I've really been concerned about, and then they would tell me the name of a parent or a spouse or one of their children, and they'd say, but I didn't know

0: how to rescue them. I've watched the drift. I've prayed. I've felt bad, but I didn't know what to do. Could you go over in a simplified form exactly what the steps look like? I've got my notes and I think I'm ready to go, but I just want to make sure. So let me give it to you, okay? Four steps for a spiritual rescue. Number one, communicate your gratitude for the authenticity of their faith in the midst of their spiritual opposition. Second, express your sincere concern for them as a person with words and ways that make sense to them. You've got to let them know that they're loved, that you're not coming down on them, that you're not have this big hammer and saying, get with the program, you're in sin, come back to God. I have tried that. Not real effective. What works is letting them know you love them and let them know you love them in a way that makes sense to them. Third, pursue a specific means of relational connection for the purpose of spiritual encouragement and protection. And I mean, you got to set a meeting. You can't just dance around this where you sit down and say, hey, let's talk about what's going on in your life. Here's what the scripture says. Here's where I see the drift. I love you. I'm for you. What are you going to do with this? And four, rejoice with them and over them at any and every step of spiritual progress. And then for the next few weeks, be there.
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3: I'm Ruth Kramer with Mission Network News. Youth protests in France over the last week were sparked by school conditions, but it's exploded into widespread unrest. Over 6,000 have been arrested, mostly teens. Anna Massimi with Far FM, a Transworld radio partner, says the riots no longer have a single cause.
4: I think a lot of the young people, for them, it's kind of like an excuse to join into a movement where they can express the things that they don't agree with anymore. A lot of those young people who are violent on the street against the police are usually also kids that don't go to school anymore. It's not the same fight. So everyone is kind of fighting for their own cause.
3: Christians in France are meeting young people with gospel hope. Pray they choose Christ's peace. And Prisoners for Christ, based in the United States, has shipped more than 30,000 Christian living resources to inmates and prison chaplains so far this year. Two discipleship resources they share help parents in prison build godly relationships with their children, even from behind bars. Hannah's gift is for mothers, and Malachi Dad's is for fathers. Jill Payne Holman with PFC says the curriculums make sure that parents first understand the gospel for themselves.
5: It's a multi-pronged approach to their own spiritual well-being, how to do family reconciliation, and help impart that spiritual well-being into their kids.
3: Both Hannah's Gift and Malachi Dad's were written by inmates for inmates. Parenting from prison means facing broken relationships. It's not easy, but God is at work. Find your place in the story at missionnews.org. 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
9: Emeralds, an evolutionary conundrum. This is Ken Ham on a mission to strengthen the global church with God's word. Geologists who start with millions of years have a hard time explaining how the right chemicals and unlikely conditions needed to form emeralds came together at just the right time. Well, that's because they ignore the Bible's history. The relatively rare ingredients needed to form emeralds are found in different types of rocks. They find each other as they're transported and mixed together by hot water, conditions only met during major earth movements and rising waters during mountain building. The flood of Noah's day provides the perfect conditions. Emeralds remind us of the truth of the history in God's word.
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13: Sometimes people ask, like, well, does that mean he erases all our memory of pain? Like he pulls out one of those flashy sticks like Men in Black and he snaps it? Well, no. In heaven, our awareness of things is increased, not decreased. In heaven, we will cease our mourning because we will see that God has transformed all our pain into good just like he's promised.
12: 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Greer. As always, I'm your host, Molly Vidovich. The final chapters of Revelation present the end of the world as we know it. But ironically, there's also a glorious new beginning. Today, Pastor J.D. walks us through the vision of a new heaven and a new earth. And the fact that God will once again dwell with his people should cause all of us to rejoice. But the realization that those who reject God will not experience this reunion should then also motivate us to share the gospel with urgency, inviting people to put their faith in the God who delights in making all things new. Now, we're coming to the end of this brand new teaching series, so if you'd like more free resources along the way, you can always visit our website at jdgreer.com. But for now, let's jump into today's message titled, The Great Beginning.
13: Summit Church, we are at the end, not just at the end of the book of Revelation and not just the end of the Bible itself, but the end of the world as we know it. And the Apostle John ends with a final vision of glorification and the vision of a grand new beginning. Now, there are two caveats I want to give as we start. Caveat number one is I have never personally been to heaven myself, which might disappoint some of you because it seems like the most surefire way to publish a best-selling Christian book is to claim that you've been to heaven personally and that you're ready to tell everybody about what you saw. Those books can be interesting, but let me be very, very clear with you that everything that you really need to know about heaven is in here. And in fact, I would even say that you need to be really careful about anything that attempts to add to what we see here. Because at the end of the book of Revelation, John literally says, if anybody adds to the prophecies in this book, God will add to him the plagues described in this book. So I would be super careful about trying to learn more about heaven from sources outside of your Bible. The second caveat that I want to give is I want to acknowledge that a lot of us have a secret fear about heaven, namely, that it's going to be incredibly boring. And maybe you have never admitted that, but that's probably just because you didn't have the courage to say it out loud. And I'm just going to go ahead and verbalize it for you. And you don't have to look at me all fake like you've never thought that, okay? But for some of you, it feels like an eternal choir practice, a weird floaty state where we meander about in diapers, you know, strumming our harps, shooting each other with Nerf arrows and sipping on non-alcoholic pina coladas all day. But see, that's because most of us grew up with the wrong vision of heaven. Revelation 21 and 22 gives you the right vision, but you got to know how to read the symbolism, which has been the key to our study of Revelation. There are four words that encapsulate the vision of heaven that we get in Revelation 21 and 22. Word number one is renewal, and it's in verse one. You see, in verse one, John says he sees a new heaven and a new earth. Now, this is very important. There are two different words in Greek for new. There's neos, which means brand new, and then there is kainos, which is the word used here, and that word means not brand new, it means remade or restored. You say, well, why is that significant? It's because it means that heaven is not some brand new state unlike anything we've ever experienced. Heaven, the new heavens and a new earth, is a renewed, restored, remade, kainos version of the world we live in now. I mean, think about it. If a mechanic told you that he'd gone to a junkyard and found an old Corvette and restored it, and he wanted to show it to you, you would not expect him to bring out some completely different contraption, a helicopter or a computer or a really nice watch. No, you would expect to see a flashy, beautifully painted, souped up version of a Corvette. The final vision of Revelation is a fully healed, fully restored, souped up version of Earth. The Earth as God intended it to be, only now even more beautiful for having gone through the process of shattering and restoration. Notice verse 2 says that this new Jerusalem comes down from heaven to earth. Why do I point that out? Well, I point that out because we always talk about leaving earth and going up to heaven. But the biblical vision is actually the opposite. Heaven comes down to us. We don't go up to it. British theologian N.T. Wright says that we get a glimpse of all this in the resurrection of Jesus. The resurrection of Jesus, the Apostle Paul calls the resurrection of Jesus the first fruits of the new creation. First fruits means the first produce of the harvest, that which gives you a sampling of what comes after it. Jesus' resurrection was a sampling of the world's future and your future. Jesus' resurrected body was not some brand new concoction. It had continuity with his past physical body. People recognized it. He talked, he walked, he ate food, and yet his body was also massively improved. It was fully healed. It was glorified. He glowed. He walked through walls. He flew around. The new heavens and the new earth are everything that we loved about the old heavens and the old earth, only now healed from the curse of sin and supercharged with God's power. So Tim Keller says, deep inside every created thing right now, every created thing deep inside of us, men, women, mountains, all of it, are reservoirs of glory and power untapped and completely hidden. In the new heavens and new earth, all those hidden reservoirs are tapped into and fully revealed. Frankly, Summit, I get downright giddy sometimes imagining what that's going to be like. I'm not sure we can get our minds around it. I mean, I'll just go right at it. What does the glorified heavenly Hawaii look like? What does a glorified ribeye taste like? How entertaining are glorified movies? Does Nicolas Cage star in every role? He has to, right? In heaven, we're going to experience pleasure without pain, beauty untainted by the curse, joy without end, the beach without the sunburn, Krispy Kreme, but where the hot now sign always stays on. Chick-fil-A open on Sundays, right? The Jersey Shore without the Jersey, okay? I can't prove that, but who knows? You say, well, what was the deal in verse 1 about no more sea and no more night? I mean, watching the sunset over an ocean is one of the most beautiful heavenly things I've ever seen. Well, that's where you got to understand symbolism. And the Bible, the sea, ever since Genesis 1, has represented chaos. It represents a world outside the loving control of God. Night represents cold darkness without God. The Apostle John is not saying that there's literally no more ocean or that the earth stops rotating and heaven is like one never-ending day or like we're living in Sweden in the month of June. He's saying that in the new heavens and the new earth, chaos and darkness and fear have been forever banished. The number that dominates these two chapters is the number 12. 12 angels at 12 gates with 12 foundations and 12 jewels measuring 12,000 cubits and 12 different kinds of leaves and several other 12s. 12 is the biblical number of fullness and 10 is the number of completion. And there are 10 total 12s in these chapters. In other words, it's all fulfilled. It's fully complete. Creation is resurrected and renewed. Here's our second word. Reunion. Reunion. This is verse 3. Verse 3 says that when the new heaven and new earth comes down, God takes up residence with his people. Death and pain are abolished, and God wipes away every tear from our eyes. One of God's purposes in salvation has been to create an eternal family united by a love that never fades, where we never experience heartache and where we never have to say goodbye. There, Summit Church, in heaven, we will be reunited with those loved ones in Jesus whom we lost on earth, or at least whom we lost contact with. Many of the prophets talked about this day. In fact, one of my favorites is the prophet Isaiah when he says in chapter 49 of his book, this is what the sovereign Lord says, in that day, this day we're looking at in Revelation 21, in that day I will give the signal, and they, the angels, will carry your little sons back to you in their arms. They will bring your daughters on their shoulders. What he's saying is to you parents who have lost children. Isaiah is saying one day you will see them brought back to you by the angels carrying them in their arms. What a day that will be. Of course, our greatest reunion is with God himself. Verse 3, the dwelling place of God is now with man. In chapter 22, John communicates that through a metaphor. He talks about a river of the water of life, bright as crystal, flowing from the throne of God and the Lamb to the middle of the street of the city. Also, on either side of the river, he says, the tree of life with its 12 kinds of fruit, yielding its fruit each month. The leaves of the tree were for the healing of the nations. A river is one of the oldest biblical metaphors for God's Spirit. God's Spirit flows from his temple into every nook and cranny of the new heavens and the new earth, bringing abundance and healing wherever he goes as he saturates everything. When you become a believer, the Holy Spirit enters you. And in 2 Corinthians, Paul calls the Holy Spirit's entry into you as a new believer. He calls that the first fruits. There's that word again. Or down payment of his eternal union with us. Here in heaven, that union becomes complete. The filling of the Spirit that we received when we became believers was just the first fruit. There, it's complete union with God as the river flows into every nook and cranny of the whole creation. Verse 4 of chapter 22 tells us this, that Jesus' name will be tattooed on our foreheads. Now, to be honest, I'm not sure if that's symbolic or not, but a tattoo signifies something permanent, right? I've shown you my tattoo, okay? That V right there stands for Veronica, and it means that for the rest of our earthly lives, we're together. There, God writes his name on our foreheads. He is ours, and we are his forever. I want you to understand this. The greatest joy of heaven is reunion. And the greatest reunion is union with God. And if that is not what you are looking forward to in heaven, then I think you might have missed the point. In fact, John Piper asked it this way. The critical question for our generation and every generation is this. Watch this. If you could have heaven with no sickness, with all the friends you ever had on earth, all the food you ever liked, all the leisure activities you ever enjoyed, all the natural beauties you ever saw, all the physical pleasures you ever tasted, and no human conflict or any natural disasters, could you be satisfied with heaven if Christ were not there? This whole story has been God reuniting himself to his people, to you. That's what salvation is about. And if that's not what you most look forward to in heaven, then you got to ask yourself, are you even his child? The evidence of God's Spirit in you is a desire to be with him. The Spirit, Paul says, Romans 8, cries out from our spirit, Abba, Father, my daddy, I want to be close to you. And if you're not excited about being with him here, you probably won't enjoy heaven much there. And if you don't love and trust him and want to spend time with him now, you're not going to suddenly start wanting that in heaven. He said, well, Pastor, I don't know if I have that desire. What do I do? Ask God for it. That's what he says, right? Luke 11:13, Jesus said, ours is a really good father. If anybody asks for the Holy Spirit, he surely will give it to him. It's one of the many things that flows from the finished cross and from the empty tomb.
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13: The third word, realization. Realization, chapter 21, verse 4. Jesus tells us he will wipe away all tears and mourning, and crying will be no more. Sometimes people ask, well, does that mean he erases all our memory of pain? Like he pulls out one of those flashy sticks like Men in Black and he snaps it, and then we can't remember anything from before? Well, no. In heaven, our awareness of things is increased, not decreased. In heaven, we will cease our mourning because we will see that God has transformed all our pain into good, just like he's promised. There's 2 metaphors that the Bible uses for how we'll see pain as we enter into heaven. The first is in Romans 8. Paul says, in eternity, we will see our pain here like the birth pangs before labor. Listen, having walked through this 4 times with Veronica, I know birth pangs are no joke. And I know I've never personally experienced them. But I told Veronica, she's never had to be a man with a cold, okay? So we're even, okay? But I know they're painful. I know they're painful. But it's amazing how the moment that child is born and she held it in her arms, she just wasn't thinking about the pain anymore. It's not that she can't remember it. It's just so outweighed by the joys of a new creation. I got a friend who's about my age who, when he was in his early 30s, got brain cancer, and the doctors told him that he likely would not make it more than a couple of years. It was unspeakably tragic. He had 2 kids about my kids' age. But he had a deep and sincere faith in Jesus, and so he naturally spent a lot of time thinking about Jesus' promises to people in pain. And somebody asked him, they said, hey, do you feel like when you get to heaven, Jesus will finally up there explain to you all the reasons for this pain? And he said, yeah, I guess, but I mainly feel like when I get to heaven, I'm going to be like, what pain are you even talking about? It's not that I look back and see the reasons that bad things happen. I'm sure I'll see that. But it's not that I'm going to look back and be like, oh, that's why that happened. I'm going to be like, what bad things are you talking about? Because in that moment, I'll be so consumed with God's finished product, I'll scarcely remember the process that he used. Which brings me to the second metaphor, digestion. In 1 Corinthians 15:54, Paul says, death gets swallowed up in victory. When you swallow something, it becomes part of you, right? Paul says that our experiences of pain and mourning become a part of us. And we are better and deeper for having gone through them. I've told you about the ancient Japanese art form of kintsugi, where the artist fashions a beautiful ornate pot, but then in the final step, he shatters that pot into pieces, and then he mends those pieces back together with gold in the seams so that the value of the pot having been shattered and put back together with gold in the seams is exponentially more than before it was broken. That is the imagery here. God has woven his victory into our pain. All the cracks and broken places that life has left us with have become places where God himself has filled us so that our value and our joy is exponentially more having gone through it all than it was before we were broken. You see, that does bring up an uncomfortable question for me. What about our friends or our loved ones who never trusted Jesus and don't make it to heaven? How could heaven be a place of no more tears if people I love aren't there? And I got to tell you, honestly, I don't fully know the answer to that. And I don't fully know. Theologian J.I. Packer says that maybe in heaven, our moral compass will be so fully aligned with God's, we'll see his glory and his justice just like he sees them. And maybe that's what will resolve our questions. In his book, The Great Divorce, C.S. Lewis makes the point that hell is self-chosen. In the story, the people in heaven, they take a bus ride up to hell. And as much as they hate the torments of hell, they hate a place dominated by God's glory and his control and his beauty even more than they hated hell. And so at the end of the story, they want to go back to hell because that's how badly they hate a place where God is fully in control. So in heaven, C.S. Lewis says, we understand and agree with God's justice, even though it means acknowledging the self-chosen ruin of others. That's where I think the answer is. Beyond that, I don't know what to tell you exactly. I just know that I trust Jesus. He is the God who died for me and rose again and has proven himself to me over and over and over again. And I know I can trust him with this. Revelation 15 says that up in heaven, we will rejoice in the righteousness and justice of God. And we will say, just and true are your ways, O King of the nations. Ain't nobody up there going to be going, hey, but God, what about? And how could you? And why didn't you think about it? And I bet you forgot about it. Shouldn't you have done this differently? No. When you and I look backwards from eternity, what will amaze us is not the severity of God's judgment, but the magnanimity of his mercy. And so for now, I just trust Jesus. I hold on to a bloody cross and an empty tomb, and I trust him. And I plead with everybody in my life to come to Jesus. Fourth word, reign. Reign, verse 5, chapter 22, and they will reign with him forever and ever. You say, reign over what exactly? Well, clearly it indicates creation itself, since that's been God's plan from the beginning, since Genesis 1. For us to have dominion over and rule over creation. But in 1 Corinthians 6, Paul also says we'll rule over angels. So there's something beyond just the earth that we reign over. It includes that in some way. C.S. Lewis thought that indicates that we will reign as kings and queens over future universes that God creates. In fact, my favorite part of all of the Chronicles of Narnia is how C.S. Lewis ends book 7. Here's how Lewis ends the series. So for us, this is the end of all the stories. And we can most truly say that they all lived happily ever after. But for them, it was only the beginning of the real story. All their life in this world and all their adventures in Narnia had only been the cover and the title page. Now, at last, they were beginning chapter 1 of the great story, which no one on earth has read, which goes on forever, in which every chapter is better than the one before. To be clear, I am not exactly sure whom we reign over, but I am looking forward to finding out. Four words that describe our experience with heaven: renewal, reunion, realization, and reign. And they all start with R, which proves they are from the Holy Spirit, okay? Let me draw three quick conclusions from this before I go on to John's final vision. Here's my first conclusion. Put up your bucket list. I told you this a couple weeks ago, but bucket lists are those things that you want to do before you kick the bucket because you assume you'll never have a chance to do them again after you die. But I asked you this a couple of weeks ago. It is a very reasonable, logical question. Is a bucket list ever really appropriate for a Christian? I mean, in Revelation, Jesus promises us a renewed heaven and a renewed earth. In chapter 21, verse 5, talking about the renewed heaven and renewed earth, Jesus said, behold, I'm making all things new. Wouldn't that include Mount Everest and the stars and the rivers and the oceans and the planets and the animals and culture and arts and music? Does your Bible have an asterisk above that word all with a list of things in fine print that are not included in that word? No, all means all, church.
12: We're closing in on the finish line of our new series in Revelation with today's teaching titled The Great Beginning. And speaking of beginnings, it's hard to believe that the new year is fast approaching. I know it's still October, but there's good reason to start thinking ahead to 2027. Our featured resource this month is the 2027 Summit Life Day Planner. It includes the practical tools you expect from a planner, But more importantly, it comes with a Bible reading plan designed to help you consistently engage with God's word in the new year. So Pastor JD, as listeners look ahead to 2027, what would you hope this planner helps them prioritize spiritually?
13: Yeah, you know, a spiritual life organization tool like this, I would hope would help you live with intentionality instead of letting the tyranny of the urgent just sort of lead you along to where 10 years later, you have no idea how you got to where you are. I hope it would help you keep the gospel central in everyday decisions and routines.
12: Yes.
13: I hope it would help you make space in your day for prayer, scripture, for church, for mission. I found that these planners can help me evaluate success, not in terms of things that I would measure over years, because that's difficult, but because I know that I'm doing what I need to do today in order to be able to grow for a lifetime with Jesus. 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
12: 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I'm Molly Vidovich. 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
1: Entry-level work is quickly becoming obsolete in the age of AI. Businesses increasingly are embracing the efficiency of this new technology. However, they're finding that their use of AI is leading to a problem in their younger workforce.

0: Experience starvation is a new term. It's what happens when workers are not shaped by tasks like data entry and drafting reports. Turns out, going through the paces of busy work is a vital part of transforming workers into the knowledgeable assets their employers need them to become. Increasingly, they are lacking the experience to know whether the work of AI is good or just AI slop. But in another way, this is not new. The need to learn and grow applies to all aspects of life, and especially in the spiritual process of sanctification. In this, our slow growth is true growth, as we're shaped into the image of Christ by the Spirit. Welcome to Haven Today. I'm David Wolin, sharing the great story that's all about Jesus. We're in a series called Navigating AI with Wisdom. At this juncture of the series, we're going to bring in another voice. For frequent listeners of Haven Today, this will seem like deja vu all over again, because Brett McCracken was just on with us a couple of weeks ago talking about his book, The Wisdom of Sleep. But I was grateful to make that connection then, because I've appreciated very much how thoughtful Brett, in his context, is thinking as a writer and editor about the unforeseen aspects that over-relying on AI can have on all of us.
1: We work to God's glory, and part of that glorifying God is the wrestle, the struggle, the overcoming challenges. You know, as human image bearers of God, part of what we bear in God's image is a desire to bring order out of chaos, but that ordering of chaos takes time, and it's a process. And we lose that when we just use AI to get to the end result immediately.
0: My guest today, Brett McCracken, he'll be back with us in a few moments. And what you'll hear us talking about will, I hope, be inspiring for you. The goal is to start having more conversations about what it means to walk through this moment of history and making sure that if we use AI, that we're aware it is also shaping and reshaping us and the world around us. There are and will be unforeseen consequences for this. Surely this is a time, if there ever was one, that God's people need wisdom. And that's why I was so grateful to find this brand new resource just released by my guest earlier this week, Pete Killingly. The book is called A Christian's Guide to AI. And he's asking the hard questions and spotlighting the relevant biblical principles that we need to be informing this discussion. And he does all of that without technical jargon. This is a book written for regular people who want to grow in their knowledge and discernment, which is all going to be needed now as we're living in the age of AI. And so to that end, I want to invite you to get this vital resource and get it from Haven Today. When you do that, you're helping us. You're helping bring these kinds of discussions, which need to be heard across North America through countless listeners to Haven Today. You keep us on the air. And as you do, you're helping others behold Christ in a new way and learn to live with the wisdom we need biblically in our world. So be sure to request A Christian's Guide to AI when you make your gift of support by phone at 865-HAVEN, 865-HAVEN, or you can give online at haventoday.org, haventoday.org. Well, this is an issue that often brings up some fears and anxieties, so we'll begin now with a prayer set to music. Evan Kraft and Meredith Andrews with Be My Shalom.

0: This is Haven Today. I'm David Wolin, and we're continuing our discussion about the wise use of, and in some cases, the non-use of AI. And today, I want to welcome a new guest to this series, but he's not new to Haven Today. Brett McCracken, welcome back.
1: Yeah, thanks, David. Great to be back.
0: Feels like we just did this, didn't we? You know, it's not uncommon to have returning guests to the program. Typically, we space it out a little bit more than this. You and I just finished doing the interview on the wisdom of sleep just a few weeks ago. But during that conversation, you know, before we actually started recording the interview, we were talking about AI and the line in the sand. And that would literally quote the title of your article, the line in the sand that that you and TGC have drawn with AI and standards for writing and for your writers that contribute their creative work to the Gospel Coalition, where you're a senior editor. But then, and then beyond that, if I'm not mistaken, I think you're someone who has led writing workshops. One of my friends actually is a TGC writer. He's told me how much you've helped him with your editing. And you know, you've had a lot of time to think about writing as a discipline and art and act of worship. So writing is very close to your heart, isn't it?
1: It's very close to my heart. It's my vocation. It's what has been my life's work, you know, for 20 plus years as a writer and an editor who gets to work with writers and develop them. And I love hearing that from your friend who had nice things to say about working with me, because I think that honestly, I love writing and I love the joy in the Lord that I feel in that craft. But sometimes I love editing even more, because the chance that you have as an editor to come alongside a young writer or a writer who's eager to grow in their craft, and to be able to help them do that, to help give them, you know, that feedback that helps improve their writing is wonderful. So yeah, I care about this. Then that's why I wrote the article, the Line in the Sand article, which is very strong and it's bold, but it's because I care so much.
0: So Brett, let's segue from there then, and let's talk about this AI policy that TGC released, and actually let's just talk about crafting the policy before we actually talk about the policy, because I'm sensing some alignment with some of the other stances and outputs and publications that I've seen from TGC. This was something that I think you worked on probably with your other colleagues as well.
1: Yeah, so the actual policy has been kind of over a year in like deliberation and trying to figure out, you know, as generative AI has come onto the scene, anyone who works in written publication, that business has had to kind of develop, like, what is our stance on this? Where do we draw the line? Like, are we okay with this use of AI, this use? So we've been having those conversations like everyone else has at the Gospel Coalition. And we've always had a very conservative posture towards it in terms of like not really wanting our writers to use it, but we haven't gotten like super specific in terms of laying it out there and what that means and what that doesn't mean. So I would say the catalyst was this spring, 5 or 6 months ago, a lot of us editors were starting to get daily, weekly submissions that we would suspect was AI. And now there's softwares like Pangram that you can use to like put it through Pangram to determine. And more of what we were getting was either 100% AI or had parts of it that were AI. And we just intuitively suspected that from our human kind of editorial two cents, our spidey sense, you know, for the certain like tells of AI writing, which there are a few, although it's becoming increasingly difficult as AI gets more more sophisticated. So because of our experience and in that that really difficult position that we're in as an editor, where we don't want to be super suspicious of everything. We don't want to have this posture of like starting to suspect that everything that is written for us is written by AI. So we decided we just need to like develop our policy. We need to draw a really hard line, basically make it clear that we will not publish any written work at the Gospel Coalition that has basically any AI involvement, just so it's out there, it's public, and hopefully that will lead people who might be tempted to use AI to write an article to just know that TGC is not a place where that's going to fly. So they're not even going to bother with that. So it's a little bit like, it was kind of like a sustainability measure for us as editors to be able to keep working in a viable manner so that we can just preemptively address the AI piece so that no one even bothers, you know, to send stuff our way that they used AI to produce.
0: I appreciate that a lot. I have a few follow-up questions on that, but I just want to kind of insert this too on the Haven Today side of things. So it was back in March when I went on the air for a week in a series called Remaining Faithful Voices. And we pretty much gave a similar type of AI policy, but in our sphere of what we do, you know, in broadcasting. Yeah. And I laid out kind of a grid of three rules that I always am asking of myself when it comes to the use of AI. One of them is, does it make me less reliant on the Holy Spirit? Second, does it undermine, and I'm talking about generative AI in particular, voice and video in particular in the broadcast sphere, but does it undermine the authentic, you know, image of God, humanity of me or anyone else? And then thirdly, is it an implicit deception? Is it trying to convince people that something that they're hearing or seeing is a real bona fide representation of a real person? And if that's the case, then it's an attempt at deception. So I think that the broader point is that what for our listeners, whatever sphere you're in, you're coming from the standpoint of a writer and editor. I'm coming from from the standpoint of a broadcaster. But the massive onslaught of AI into all of these different parts of our lives is posing unique questions, but they probably have a lot of commonalities in terms of how we're thinking about it or processing it, because we all have some decisions that we're going to have to make. You know, maybe some of them quite consequential.
1: Yeah, and I know from my own experience, and I suspect that your average person out there is starting to just be more suspicious of everything that they see or hear. You know, whether it's like songs you come across on Spotify or any given article that comes across your social media feed or videos on your Facebook feed. Like, I think people out there are just like, how can I trust anything anymore? Like, why bother with online content these days if there's a good chance it's just AI, you know, faking being real? And so as content producers, you know, you're in that business of producing content. I'm in that business. Although I don't love content, I think that word diminishes the reality of it a little bit. But
0: yes, I agree. But
1: as a producer of resources, we at TGC want people to trust what they see coming out of TGC is going to be human. These are articles, these are podcasts, these are videos from actual human image bearers, you know, brothers and sisters in Christ who are producing these ideas themselves out of a place of passion, out of a place of worship. You know, it's not just zeros and ones that are assembling words in a pretty way, you know, to make a point that might be true. And that's the thing that's tricky about AI. If all we care about is the end product of like a well-written, theologically accurate article, then why would we say AI is wrong? You know, AI can do that. AI can produce a really helpful, theologically accurate article on almost any topic. But that's not all that matters, right? When we access an article on our phones or watch a video on YouTube, it matters that the person speaking is real. We're having a moment of human connection with another person who is sharing their ideas and their insights. It's not just the insights that matter. It's the person and the process and knowing that it's coming from a real human place. So I think that's a lot of what I tried to articulate in the Line in the Sand article is at TGC, we value the process of creating these resources more than just the end result. And I think we're going to have to develop a theology of process in the Christian world, not just a pragmatic appreciation for the end goal, right? The means to the end matter. The process that gets us to the takeaway, that matters. And in a world of AI, we go from like prompt to end result in 2 seconds. And what it eliminates is that valuable human processing time, you know. And even for me as a writer, and this is maybe getting into like other questions you might have, David, but as a writer, that process, that toiling over words, that sometimes you sit as a writer for hours with kind of that struggle of like, how do I articulate what I want to say and how do I organize my thoughts? That's a inefficient process. Sometimes that takes me like a long time. And yet in God's economy, I think it's time well spent because it's forming me. The wrestle is like a spiritually sanctifying process. And that's work. That's work in general, right? We work to God's glory. And part of that glorifying God is the wrestle, the struggle, the overcoming challenges. You know, as human image bearers of God, part of what we bear in God's image is a desire to bring order out of chaos. But that ordering of chaos takes time and it's a process. And sometimes as a writer, the ordering of the chaos of an empty page and a lot of disconnected ideas, which feels chaotic when I sit down to write an article. But that process of gradually bringing order out of the chaos of my, like, you know, disconnected ideas and notes, that's beautiful. And that's a way that I'm imaging God. And I'm, you know, once I get to that final product of like a well-ordered, well-structured article, I just feel like I have gone through a inherently valuable human dignifying process of bringing order out of chaos. Yeah. And we lose that when we just use AI to get to the

0: the things that he's so passionately expressing is not voice acting convincingly, but is actually arising from a place of deep formation and the work of God within him, so that we're hearing the Spirit of God speaking through one created in his image who's been in the Word and you know, doing this thing that was God's idea in the first place. And any kind of disruption that messes that up anywhere in the process, I think really in some ways robs the Lord of the glory that would be his if we would just submit to him and allow ourselves to go through that messiness, but be guided by him. And we can all kind of sense the deception that would be implicit in that if that were to happen, if that pastor had not actually written that sermon or done that. So it does translate. Curious question for you. How has this been received? I mean, you're a very public organization. Mm-hmm. This went far and wide. You mentioned earlier that it got a lot of publicity. How are you hearing that as the church broadly, and maybe the culture even broadly, receives that?
1: Yeah. Yeah. I mean, I think anytime you draw a line in the sand and actually use that phrase, which we did, you're going to have people on both sides of that line, you know, who agree with you and kind of take your side on whatever side of the line you're on. And you're going to have people who don't like that TGC drew a line where we did and push back. And so we've seen both types of responses. Personally, I've gotten just a ton of really encouraging emails and text messages from people thanking me. A lot of like leaders, a lot of pastors, leaders of Christian organizations even, who have taken time to reach out and thank me for the thought leadership that my article and TGC's stance represents, because people are confused right now. We're in a confusing cultural moment where there's a massive technological transition underway, and everyone senses that it's going to be radically, you know, it's going to radically alter everything. And in moments like this, people they need leadership. They need thought leadership. And so I've gotten so many people that are just like, thank you for like being bold and taking a stance. And, you know, we're humble. We recognize that like history will determine, you know, whether our stance was wise or extreme, you know, in decades to come. But our best wisdom now as an organization is that we need to be clear and we need to be strong in the direction that we went. And AI is such a powerful technology. And I'm generally a nuanced person, and I feel like nuance is usually what you need in like complicated situations. But with how powerful AI is and how we're already seeing some really disturbing expressions of it, even in the writing and publishing world, there's more and more examples of best-selling books that we find out later were written by AI. You know, I think in this moment, we need to just be decisive. And, you know, it's not to say that we have no nuance in our policy at TGC, but we wanted to be clear, and we wanted to basically say, like, at least for now, it's totally off limits. We want everyone to trust that TGC is a purveyor of Christian, human-made Christian resources that they can trust. And I think it's serving us well so far. I mean, I feel like I think we gained or strengthened trust in a lot of our audience. And the people who hated our posture on AI tend to be the people that didn't really like us anyway. That's what I've seen. the anti-TGC crowd, which were anti before, you know, the AI policy is just the latest thing that they're taking, you know, aim at TGC for. So that's a summary of the reception so far.
0: Well, that's fair. And I knew that. And you know what? I think there's something else in this. So you talk about thought leadership. I think it's okay for other organizations to draw a line in a slightly different place.
1: But for sure,
0: drawing a line, period, is something that encourages me. And just engaging the conversation with biblical reasoning and some care. Well, Brett McCracken, thanks for being with us on Haven today.
1: Thanks. It was a great conversation. Thanks for having me.
0: This is Haven Today. I'm David Wolin, and we are living in an historic moment in history. The question is,

How big will the moment prove to be? We know the printing press changed the world, and so did the atomic bomb. Is this moment more like one or the other, or is it something else entirely? Truth is, nobody but our God knows. So what does it look like for us to look to Him and His unchanging word to help us wisely navigate this moment at the dawn of AI? Christians everywhere need this book in their hands. It's called A Christian's Guide to AI, and in it, my guest earlier this week brings biblical wisdom to the topic in a way few others have. And it's our way of saying thank you for your gift of ministry support. You can give by phone at 865-HAVEN, 865-HAVEN, or online at haventoday.org, haventoday.org. I'm David Wolin. Won't you come back again next time? We'll be keeping it all about Jesus. It's the great story here on Haven Today.

0: Hi, I'm Mark Gothier with Crew and Making Your Life Count. If you're praying for a wayward child, you're not alone. Lane Lawson Craft found that telling her painful story helped her break free from shame and find support.
1: Immediately when that aha moment happened, the shame just broke off and I began to find people that I could trust and know that they would help me and pray and be strengthened and then pray for my prodigals. I think the most important thing is the helmet of salvation, because I know if someone's listening today and they've got a wayward child, whatever that child may be facing, one of the greatest battlefields is in our mind.
0: Lane urges parents and grandparents to stay rooted in God's word, especially in hard seasons, because it strengthens and protects.
1: So I really encourage parents to keep feeding your mind with the word of God. And that in itself really disengages the enemy. It battles depression for you or your own despair as you're waiting. Again, I waited 15 years for my eldest, which was my last prodigal, to come home. And there were some days that I wondered, God, are you hearing my prayers? Lord, is he going to live for that day that you can touch him and turn his life around? So yes, the armor is important. The helmet of salvation and the shield of faith and all of these things, these components basically equip you as a mom and dad and a grandparent. And it gives you the hope that God will move.
0: Sometimes the simplest words, like I'm sorry, can begin to heal broken relationships and restore hope. No matter how long the wait, God is at work. Find encouragement in your situation at crew.org/life.
2: Hi, friends. This is Dave Andrews, the manager of KJOL, with an inside report. As you might have heard recently, another great Christian radio station broadcasting into our area has been in a long pledge drive recently, and every year we take the heat for that. I've been blamed for a lot worse. KJOL does not actually do share-a-thons or pledge drives. We simply come to you as we have a need, and we don't when there's no longer a need. However, I would like to take a quick minute to lift up our brothers in Christ who do that and defend why supporting Christian radio in its various forms is important. First, Christian radio gets into the vast majority of cars in America 7 days a week and goes places other ministries just can't go. Second, many listener-supported Christian stations operate on the non-commercial band as we do, and like us, are legally unable to switch to a business model and sell commercials, which also takes more employees, by the way. Frankly, it's better that they don't. We are all ministries. We're not in it to make a buck. Rather, a Christian ministry should be commissioned sacrificially by fellow believers. It's a practice that goes all the way back to the Apostle Paul. 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So while we're all feeling the pinch financially these days, we're all tired of hearing that needed call to donate from Christian radio stations. Instead, take the opportunity to pray for whatever Christian station you're listening to. And please do pray for our station too, KJOL, that others will commission us for the work of God's kingdom. As KJOL lifts up the local body of Christ, disciples many in our Western Slope every day in his word, and boldly proclaims the good news of the gospel of Jesus across the Western Slope. Here's our address. It's 1354 East Sherwood Drive, Grand Junction, Colorado, 81501.
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4: 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One can find material things, but there's one thing that cannot be found when it is lost. It's life," end quote. Now, maybe you'd like a little more money or a little more of this or a little more of that, but the contentment comes from your relationship with God. 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

Have any of you been to the dentist lately? Ever have an experience in the dentist chair where your mouth is full of all sorts of instruments? A rubber dam, perhaps, to isolate the field of surgery or whatever it might be? And the dentist may be probing around, and he might ask the question, "Does this hurt?" And that's always a kind of question that puts you into a moment of, well, not panic, but preparation for whatever is going to come and whatever he's going to touch. And you might not be able to articulately verbalize your response because, well, your mouth is full of instruments. Or the doctor may say, "Tell me where it hurts." Well, these kinds of experiences, even though they're unpleasant at times, have a very real and authentic purpose to them. Pain is actually a gift of God. It's a hard thing to understand, especially if the pain gets beyond the threshold where we can handle it. This is Night Sounds. Hi, I'm Bill Pearson. If you've been with us before, you'll recall that we do delve into different kinds of subject matter night after night, and at this point I've just settled on this unpleasant word, pain, and I've called our program in subtitle, "Where Does It Hurt?" Sometimes, as we consider pain, it's obvious that a laceration of the skin or a broken bone or some sort of a protrusion, a bump or a scrape or a sprain might swell up or bleed. Then there's another level of pain that can be worse than an outward laceration or a surface bruise or scratch. It's inner pain. This sometimes can be the worst. So at this point, we have to have the question advanced once again at this level. Where does it hurt? Oh, God.

Did you catch that last sentence of the song? I'm open to your healing. Lynn Mann opening our program tonight musically with a song entitled, Oh God, I Hurt Inside. As I mentioned a moment ago, sometimes that's the worst kind of pain we can experience. Inner pain. Most pain is uninvited. We're not talking to any degree about masochism or those who enjoy suffering. There's some psychological quirk there that makes them need pain. In his book, with the title In His Image, Dr. Paul Brand, a physician, had a chapter speaking to the subject of pain. And he said, quote, pain contributes daily to a normal person's quality of life, even to such a common activity as walking. I might just say here that Dr. Brand worked at length on the mission field with those who had leprosy. And he speaks to this condition. He said the slides of color-coded feet show that the way a healthy person puts feet to the ground changes radically from the first mile to the fifth mile. If at the beginning your great toe is doing most of the work, by the end of the run, your lateral toes and the lateral border of your foot will take over. Later, the toe and heel will come down together. When you begin to take a really long hike, you'll start off heel, toe, but when you return, you will be lifting your foot and setting it down as one unit, all adjustments having been made subconsciously. The photographic evidence of these changes is quite astounding. He said a leprosy patient, having lost his incessant hum of intercellular conversation, will walk 5 miles without changing pace, gait, or shifting weight. A limp graphically demonstrates in exaggerated form the body's adjustments to pain. Since I'm in the field of orthopedics, he said, I've always stared impolitely at people who limp. I learn a lot from them. What they may view as an embarrassing malfunction, I view as a wonderful adaptation. The body of one who's limping is compensating for damage in one leg by redirecting weight and pressure to the other. The healthy leg. Even normal persons limp occasionally. And sadly, leprosy patients do not limp. Their injured legs never get the rest needed for healing. For the most part, they feel no pain. So tonight we reiterate again, and this is something you probably have discovered. Pain has a purpose. If nothing else, it can tell us where the problem lies. And when the doctor asks, probing, does this hurt? Yes. Does it hurt over here? No. How about here? Ooh! And you jump out of the chair. That's where the problem is, and that's where they concentrate. It's sort of interesting, and maybe you've had this experience too, that most of the time when I go into a doctor's office, I enter feeling pretty well. And most of the time I exit feeling worse. Now that's no disparagement to the doctor. It's just that he may have found a place where there's a problem. And I didn't realize it until he touched it and began to examine further. Now and then, he'll go beneath the surface, into the dark areas, and search for the pain, or the problem, or the symptom. Unfortunately, there are some conditions that can be terminal or lethal that don't have any pain as a symptom. And the physician,
or the caregiver has to probe further to find out if possibly there might be an area of difficulty. Often cancer has this property. Certain types of cancer gives no indicator. Tonight's program entitled, Where Does It Hurt? And I'm quoting to some degree from the writing In His Image by a physician named Dr. Paul Brand. One of the things he mentioned here that I thought was fascinating was that, to quote him, pain employs a tonal range of conversation. It whispers to us in the early stages of damage, subconsciously. We may feel a slight discomfort and toss and turn in bed. Pain speaks to us as danger increases. A hand grows tender and sore after a long stint at raking leaves. Pain shouts at us when the danger becomes severe, blistering, or with ulcers, or tissue damage breaking out, forcing us to change our behavior. In an extreme form, the inability to hear pain can cause permanent damage because the body's careful response to danger will break down. For example, a healthy person nearly always falls when beginning to sprain an ankle. Maybe you step on a loose stone or a curb. As your ankle begins to twist, the lateral ligaments of the ankle endure a terrific strain. Nerve cells, detecting the strain, categorically order the body to take all weight off the damaged leg immediately. The thigh and calf muscles will become momentarily flaccid. But if your other undamaged leg is off the ground taking a step, you will now have no support and will fall to the ground. How many of you have had that kind of an experience? Boy, I certainly have in running and jogging. That's why I keep a close eye out for almost invisible stones. You can hit a stone on the instep of the foot coming down, and it will just twist you right out of shape and to the ground. Maybe result in a sprain. So, pain can have a hidden purpose. It has its own language, and we should not only listen, but hear. Tonight's program, Where Does It Hurt? Let's think about the great healer, the great physician, Jesus our Lord. One of his friends, Dr. Luke, was a disciple, and he speaks very succinctly in his gospel and goes at great length to discuss and analyze certain things, problems, situations that may have arisen. A doctor has to be that way. He has to look for trouble, to almost hear it, to see it in the nonverbal language that we produce. Speaking of the great physician, one of the most beautiful of the songs that has come our way lately is from the Brooklyn Tabernacle Choir. It's a title called There's Healing in His Hands for You. A live concert finds the choir just having sung an up number. They calm down now. The beautiful entrance of the instruments to a song entitled There's Healing in Christ's Hands for You. Let's be involved in this, any of us who have recently experienced pain or maybe going through it right now. Let's turn our pain over to the great physician. Ask him to teach us through the suffering, his message.

Beautiful moments of musical expression there. The Brooklyn Tabernacle Choir and the song Healing in His Hands for You. This is Night Sounds. I'm Bill Pierce with you late in the evening after dark. And it wouldn't surprise me that some of you are just joining us right now, perhaps pushing the scanner on the control panel of the automobile. Just searching the dial for something, anything that might take your mind or attention away from what you're into that may be disturbing. Taking just a moment's break here, Night Sounds will be leaving the air in a few minutes, but as we do, we've often said we continue through compact disc, the music of our treasury, the printed page, Golden Moments devotional book, the ability and enjoyment of sending you audio tapes of certain program titles that particularly connected with you in some way. Or best of all, to pray with you. If you have a concern that you need prayer support, and this is always an advantage, let us know. We'll share that with you in our prayer message on Thursdays as we take each request personally and individually. Our mailing address is Night Sounds, Wheaton, Illinois, 60189. Leona Choi spoke to pain as a poetess. In free verse, she said, "In midday, on a sunny, sultry summer day, fell refreshing rain. I welcomed its invigoration. In the midst of my days, into my feverish, frantic ways, stepped unexpected pain. I resented its intrusion. Though it was uninvited, unwanted, interruptive and irritating, debilitating and disabling, eventually I found that undesired pain is as renewing and reviving and cleansing as the rain. Pain is unappreciated gain." Tonight, our program title, Where Does It Hurt? I'd like to bring another message and song to you right now. Bobby Michaels, a song of beauty, introspecting, thanking God that there is healing under His wings of comfort and love. It's a very haunting sound. I think you'll enjoy this.

healing under your wings. A song of prayer. Let's listen to our bodies. Listen to our souls and spirits. Let's bring them in their pain to the great physician. Each part of the body responds to the appropriate danger that might interfere with it and thus affect the whole body. The psalmist said, "I am fearfully and wonderfully made." You are very special. Your body and mine are temples of the Holy Spirit of God, and as such, are very special. Thank you, Heavenly Father, for this time that we've spent together with you and with my friends. If there's anyone in pain now, may he or she reach out to you and ask you to touch them with your peace, your love, your healing. And even, Lord, if healing isn't immediate, may we learn to refer the pain to you and to learn what you want us to know and benefit from it. In Jesus' name, who felt the greatest pain of all. Amen. And I'm reminded of a slogan on a t-shirt I saw, and you've probably seen it too. Speaking of Jesus, his pain, my gain. You've heard that other statement, no pain, no gain. Well, there's truth there. Our mailing address, Night Sounds, Wheaton, Illinois, 60189. May he, the great physician, touch you with his power. Till we meet again, a peaceful good night.

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0: I guess everything's going to be okay. That's Forrest Frank on Moody Radio. Hi, it's Bill Meyer with a Christian artist update for you. Iveth Luna's son celebrated his first birthday recently. Iveth invited 70 people, and they were all members of her family. Iveth says, here's just a sliver of what goes down in the Luna household. Cousins, aunts, uncles, grandparents, friends who are family. Here's the chaos as we all set up for his birthday. You can see some of that fun on Iveth's Facebook reel.
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1: Some surveys show that most people come to faith in Christ at the invitation of a friend. One reason this is so is that friends trust friends. When Luke wrote his gospel, he included the testimonies of credible people to help tell the story. One testimony came from an aged man by the name of Simeon. Luke describes Simeon as a man who was righteous, devout, and filled with the Holy Spirit. The Holy Spirit had revealed to him that he would not die until he had seen the Messiah.

0: Mary and Joseph were amazed at what Simeon said about Jesus. In a similar way, people today are often amazed when they hear our testimony of what Christ has done for us. God still uses credible witnesses to convince people that the gospel message is true. That is a powerful reason we should share our testimony.
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0: Megan Woods, Heaven Down Here on Moody Radio. 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

0: This is Moody Radio. Did you know that God is thinking about you right now? Here's Matthew West.
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0: This is FEBC Today with Ed Cannon, the president of the Far East Broadcasting Company. 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
1: It's not uncommon for our broadcasters to go and actually meet with listeners, pray with them personally, visit them in places like the hospitals, often like a pastor would do.
0: Mm-hmm.
1: Let's listen to what this Korean listener has to say.
0: Yeah, they said, at the end of last year, I was diagnosed with cancer and underwent surgery and treatment. I'm now in recovery, and as I look back, I believe God's love and the ministry of FEBC Korea helped me walk through each step with peace.
1: Walking through each step is important for his healing, but that's not really our goal. Our goal is to help them walk through the process of salvation, coming to know Christ as Savior. The listener writes on to say, though my body was weak and the journey was difficult, hearing God's life-giving word,
0: there it is,
1: through the broadcast gave me that strength. Thank God for the comfort and peace he provided through FEBC Korea. Actually, Wayne, the comfort and peace he provided wasn't through FEBC Korea. It's through full knowledge and acceptance of Christ's gospel.
0: We were the channel.
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0: That's the worship team at Southeastern University, SEU Worship on Moody Radio. Hi, it's Bill Meyer with a great reminder from theologian A.W. Tozer. He said, "The man who would truly know God must give his time to him."
1: Hello, this is Paul Cannings. Stay tuned for a quick word that will touch your life.
2: If you don't practice what you believe, there's no way you can even believe in it, because you're not even sure it's 100% true. Not until you practice something that you believe, then you really get to know if it works. And the more you get to know if it works is the more you believe in what you believe. So if you never practice it, then you will never learn it's true. You see, folks, Paul tells Timothy that the thing that you can't give up on if you're going to glow in the dark is the Word of God. There was a young man who was sent away by his father. He taught him a trade. The young man went into the big city, and he's doing very well. And the man, because he's doing very well, gave him more stuff to do. But the man says, "You're going to have to work on Sunday." He went to the boss, scared to lose his job, and he says, "I will work till 12 o'clock Saturday night, and I will do this job to the best, but I'm not working on Sunday. I don't want to lose my job, but I'm going to function this way because I commit

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0: When was the last time you heard some really good news? 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
1: This is Carter Conlon, Luke chapter 9 and verse 23. Jesus said, "If anyone would be my disciple, let him deny himself and take up his cross and follow me." When we first come to Christ, we have a tendency to focus almost uniquely and solely on ourselves. It's about my freedom, my addictions, my needs, my everything. We're babes in Christ, but there's a point of healing, learning and growing in grace. But there's also a point of maturity as well. At some point, you and I are expected to escape ourselves and become involved in what the kingdom of God is all about. You see, it's no longer about me. It's about the families that are being broken. It's about the addicted, the depressed, and so many without hope. Ask yourself today, have I escaped the things that once held me, but I failed to escape myself? Fight for somebody else. Talk to God. It's time to pray.
2: Open the Bible with Colin Smith.
3: God was Israel's king. He did everything that a king would do for his people and much more, but God's people didn't want to depend on him alone. So the people came to the prophet Samuel and asked him to appoint a king for them. God was not pleased. The Lord said to Samuel, "They have not rejected you. They have rejected me from being king over them." But God let them have their way, and the people suffered as a result. God's people made a poor choice, but God is able to redeem bad decisions. There's no sin that puts you beyond the grace of God, and no decision that puts you beyond the help of God.
2: Is there someone in your life who needs to know the God of the Bible and might be open to take a journey through the Bible with you? Invite them to openthebible.org.
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1: I was born in Windsor, Ontario, in Canada. At 12, I learned that my real father was a drunk and my mother had kept his existence a secret. The deception added stress to my relationship with my stepfather. Resentment led me into trouble. I began smoking and drinking and hung out with a bad crowd. It all seemed to justify the consuming anger I felt deep inside. I stole my first car at 15. Trouble followed me, and it seemed that when I broke the law, the cops were always there to catch me. I made a few attempts to go straight. During one of those times, I met Sharon, who became my wife. After every attempt, I'd soon be back to my drinking and stealing ways. I was imprisoned several times, and I felt unable to change. Sharon and I had lived together for 7 years, and we'd had 3 daughters. She'd had enough and walked out. I wanted her back and suggested that we go to church together. That was a turning point in our lives. We both felt conviction about our sin and asked Jesus to save us. It felt like the weight of the world was gone from my shoulders. People were amazed at the change in my life. I was a new man. I became a preacher and served the Lord in full-time ministry. I'm Carl Turnahan. If the Son, therefore, shall make you free, ye shall be free indeed.
0: If you would like to be free from the weight of sin by receiving Jesus Christ as Lord and Savior, or maybe you have questions about it, call 1-888-NEED-HIM right now. Free Indeed is a production of Pacific Garden Mission, 1458 South Canal Street, Chicago, Illinois, 60607. 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

In Colossians 3:17, the Bible says, "Whatever you do, in word or deed, do everything in the name of the Lord Jesus, giving thanks to God the Father through him."

0: On the night you're falling all to pieces, you can bring your lonely heart to Jesus. What if I told you that I believe it?
1: 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Hi, it's Bill Meyer inviting you to join Moody and Micah Tyler for an unforgettable week as we sail along the majestic Alaskan coastline. You'll hear powerful teaching while witnessing the last American frontier, and of course, music from Micah. 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Thanks for tuning in to Bible Q&A with John MacArthur. I'm Denny Nugent with today's question. It comes from 2 Corinthians 6:14, where the Apostle Paul tells believers not to be, quote, bound together with unbelievers. For what partnership have righteousness and lawlessness? Or what fellowship has light with darkness? A lot of people assume that passage is warning Christians about the dangers of marrying non-believers. Is that what Paul is talking about here?
2: Well, absolutely it's what he's talking about. Obviously, Paul in 1 Corinthians 7 makes a very specific point that a believer is not to marry an unbeliever. But certainly this would encompass that. But it's not limited to the idea of marriage. When Paul says what fellowship has light with darkness, what partnership has righteousness with lawlessness, he's talking about any kind of engagement in common ministry enterprise. Bound together translates a participial form of the verb heterozugeo, which means to be unequally yoked. And Paul is using an analogy from the Old Testament, a yoke where a couple of animals were put together. You can't have them pulling in different directions or at different strengths, or you can't accomplish what you want to. In Paul's analogy, believers and unbelievers are two different breeds. They can't work together in the same ministry, the same spiritual realm. He calls for separation, not in business, not in temporal issues of life, but in the work of God. Cooperation is impossible between a non-believer and a believer in any enterprise that is attempting to advance the kingdom or the gospel. The false teachers were eager to blend the people of God and pagan worshipers because it hindered the gospel, and it still does, and that's what the text forbids.
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0: 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You know, the greatest news about the gospel is that our salvation doesn't depend on our own efforts. 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
1: 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He has a purpose for your life. And as you seek to obey Him, He sees you. He knows how hard you're working. Now, it's nice when other people notice the work we do, but what's most important is that we serve Jesus with a pure, honest, and humble heart. 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
3: Hi, I'm John Sorensen, president of Evangelism Explosion International, and you're listening to Share Life Today. Seasoned parents and grandparents often tell new ones, don't blink and enjoy every moment with the kids, because before you know it, they're going to be grown up and time will have passed. And I'd say the same to you with regard to sharing your faith. Today is the day to tell another person about Jesus. If we wait, we'll miss the opportunity to follow Jesus' last command. He told us in John 4 that the harvest is now. There are people all around the world waiting for someone to share the good news of the gospel with them. The Bible says very clearly, today is the day of salvation. And I don't know about you, but when I face my Savior and Lord one day, I want to hear the words, well done, good and faithful servant. You've been faithful in a few things. I'm going to put you in charge of many things. Come and share in your master's happiness. For more tips and resources on how you can be part of sharing your faith, visit sharelife.today.
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He bears our burdens and died for our sins for God's glory. And for that, we sing these songs. This is Praise and Worship.

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If you're going through a difficult time in your life right now, I think you'll be able to relate to this song from a woman who has been there as well. This is Tasha Layton.

0: In Acts 13, we read about devout Jewish women. At first glance, we would assume this would be a good thing. Further reading, however, shows us in this case it was not. The chapter begins by sharing of the work of Paul and Barnabas preaching at Cyprus and Antioch. They taught Gentiles, saying, "For so the Lord has commanded us, saying, I have made you a light for the Gentiles, that you may bring salvation to the ends of the earth." This message excited the Gentiles. They began rejoicing and glorifying the Lord, and many were saved. Revival spread throughout the region, but the Jews saw Gentiles getting saved, and they didn't like it. Verse 50 tells us, "But the Jews incited the devout women of high standing and the leading men of the city, stirred up persecution against Paul and Barnabas, and drove them out of their district." These devout women were the wealthy, the powerful, the social elite. They were also insecure and easily influenced. Rather than rejoicing in the salvation of others, they listened to lies and stirred up trouble for Paul and Barnabas. Because of them, the two missionaries shook off the dust from their feet against them and went to Iconium. Think of all the people who missed out hearing the good news because these women stirred up persecution against God's men. Whether we're women of high standing or we're women who feel invisible, someone is watching us. They're looking to us. We have a choice. We can draw them nearer to the Lord, or we can lead them astray. I'm Sharon Wilharm, host of All God's Women and author of The Amazing Crab Alley Revival, a Southern historical story about Victorian church ladies. Learn more at allgodswomen.com.
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0: That's Andrew Rip on Moody Radio. Hi, it's Bill Meyer with a Christian artist update for you. The Irish band We Are Messengers will be doing their special Celtic Christmas show again this year. You can find out if they'll be in a city near you by going to their website.
1: Sometimes you can do all the right things and still feel stuck. Hi, I'm Mark Gothier with Crew and Making Your Life Count. Arlene Pelicane says everything changed for her family when they made God the center of their home.
2: Without God, we're doing the things, we're doing the effort, we're putting in the stuff, but it's just not moving forward. But once we take that step and we're like, God, we want to exalt you in this place. God, we want to put you at the center of this place. God, you are the foundation of our home. When you do that, it turns that mouse around, and all of a sudden it's like things start clicking into place. So obviously, when both the husband and the wife are united in this, both of them are like, God, we seek you. God, we want to honor you.
1: From church rhythms to nightly prayers, those small daily choices became the cement that made their foundation strong.
2: It's like a habit. It's a habit of faith. Like, we're going to go to church. There's never a question. And when that happens, that trickles down to your children. Then they wake up. They don't wonder. I have two kids in college, one in high school. None of them wake up like, Sunday, what should we do? They know, hey, we're going to go to worship. So these traditions, these rhythms of saying a prayer at the end of the evening, sharing what you might be reading in the Bible and what it meant to you, these things are things that strengthen your marriage, that kind of pour that cement on the foundation, that just make it stronger and stronger. So when those winds blow and the trouble comes and you get in a fight or whatever it is, then you can first say, God, help us. Like, obviously, when you're in conflict, you probably, sometimes you're apart, you walk away from each other for a few minutes, but in those minutes, you're like, God, help me. And God does.
1: When God becomes your foundation, peace and purpose begin to take root, one faithful step at a time. Learn more at crew.org/life.
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0: 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J.D. tells us why we should rejoice that God will once again dwell with his people, and how John's vision should also motivate us to share the gospel with greater urgency. 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
2: 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In September 2021, Myanmar officials arrested Pastor Sang Tee on false accusations. After serving people in need, he was charged for being connected to resistance groups and received a 23-year prison sentence. His witness for Christ shines even behind prison bars, and countless inmates have heard the gospel message. 60 inmates chose to follow Jesus because of Pastor Sang's testimony. Yet he faces constant challenges. 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

In John 16, Jesus said, "In this world you will have tribulation, but take heart, I have overcome the world."

0: Sometimes coming to faith happens suddenly, but for many around the world, understanding and coming to know the loving God of the Bible is a journey. I'm Bonnie Sala with Reset. For Nisa, a single mom raising a child in Thailand, life transformation is just beginning. She came across short biblical devotional programs on the radio. As she listened day after day, over time, Nisa says she began to feel more confident and less afraid of what might happen in life. Each time she hears the programs, she feels as though God is near. That growing confidence enabled her to do something she'd been too afraid to do before. She called the radio station. Nisa says the religion she was raised in only added to her fear rather than easing it. She lives alone with her child, and constant fear had kept her from reaching out for a long time. When the person who answered her call took the time to really listen, what stood out to Nisa was the way she was treated. The staff gave me advice and recommendations like a friend would, like a sibling, she shared. This gave me even more confidence and comfort. The Bible book of 1 John gives an explanation for what's taking place in Nisa's heart. It says, "There is no fear in love, but perfect love casts out fear." Only God's love does that. In the voice of a follower of Jesus, Nisa is experiencing a taste of God's love. That's so often how God's love arrives, gently and through the people who show it. Nisa's journey to knowing God's perfect love has begun. A devotional like this one started the conversation that moved her toward Jesus. You can help send devotionals like these to millions around the world in their own languages. Give a gift today at guidelines.org.
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0: That's the Passion Worship Team, just that good on Moody Radio. Hi, it's Bill Meyer with a reminder from evangelist Oswald Chambers, who wrote the devotional book, My Utmost to His Highest. He said, faith never knows where it is being led, but it loves and knows the one who is leading.
1: This is John MacArthur welcoming you to Portraits of Grace. A quiet January morning in Southern California in 1994 was suddenly and without warning interrupted by a violent earthquake, which left department stores, apartment houses, homes, and freeway overpasses in complete ruin. But that earthquake also left scars on the lives of many people. Such a catastrophic event reminds us of how difficult dealing with personal loss can be. The prophet Daniel and his three friends understood that. Perhaps only someone who has experienced the ravages of war or the devastation of a natural disaster can fully appreciate the deep sense of loss they must have felt after being cut off from their families, friends, and homes in the Babylonian defeat. While Daniel and his friends couldn't prevent their losses, they could trust God, and they did, and they were portraits of grace.
2: Grandparenting isn't for the faint-hearted. 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

0: 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Hey, speaking of worry, do you ever worry about the worst case scenario? Often the things we worry about seldom come to pass. But on the latest episode of A New Beginning, Pastor Greg Laurie has some good counsel for those times when the unimaginable does invade our lives. 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
2: 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No billion-dollar ad buys, no foreign dark money, just ordinary people like you showing up, praying, and offering hope to mothers in crisis.
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3: When you have a relationship with God and you know that you're one of his kids, you can rest and be certain of his faithfulness. 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In religion, it's about what you do, and with Jesus, it's about who you are. There are so many times I have had expectations of someone and then I had disappointment because they weren't who I thought they were, or maybe my expectations were unrealistic. 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And at times when I know I least deserve, God never changes. 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

singing songs of love, adoration, encouragement, and inspiration out of joy of our Savior Jesus. 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

0: I'm Ruth Kramer with Mission Network News. On Wednesday, a Russian court sentenced 70-year-old South Korean missionary Park Tae-young to nearly 6 years in a correctional colony on immigration-related charges. Park was arrested in January, a week before her flight home to Korea. She'd spent 30 years in children's evangelism in Russia. The Voice of the Martyrs Korea's Eric Foley says of the court hearing,
1: more than 75% of the questions related to her religious activity. In a court purportedly focused on immigration charges, she had to answer questions like, what is the Great Commission? What does your organization teach? Do you think your religion is better than other people's religion?
0: Even behind bars, though, Missionary Park is still sharing the gospel. Pray for a successful appeal and for Park to sense God's comfort. And it's inevitable. Someone you love will one day hurt you deeply. Whether the harm was intentional or not, your response is what matters. You could choose to forgive, hard as it may be. Or you can hold on to anger and bitterness. Set for USA's Dean Vandermeer says,
2: people that hold on to sin and hurt and pain, their bodies get affected. So all you have to do is read Psalm 38 to find out what happens to your body when you hide sin. King David suffering immensely, spiritually, emotionally, and physically because he hid sin. That is a spiritual warfare issue.
0: Ironically, your pastor may not be able to help you.
2: There's two things that the seminaries do not train in. They do not train in spiritual warfare, and they do not teach identity in Christ.
0: But the Bible still has the answers. 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
5: Are defensive when corrected.
6: Besides, how do you know that I'm not transparent?
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8: Passionately proclaim uncompromising truth. That's what Dr. Michael Youssef is committed to doing across six continents through the expanding ministry arms of Leading the Way. In this episode, hear the final message that Dr. Youssef preached at the church that he founded in Atlanta. This is a cornerstone message. It drove his life and it drives everything he does as an individual, as a husband and father and grandfather, and now as he moves forward as a ministry leader. This is also a message that Dr. Youssef is passionate about sharing with you because it's a biblical call to point the lost to the truth that is only found in Christ. And he's challenging you to increase the passion of declaring Christ openly in your family, in your church, in your workplace, your community, and your nation. 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
9: Turn with me, please, to 2 Corinthians chapter 4, verses 4 and 5. The God of this age, talking about Satan, the God of this age has blinded the minds of the unbelievers so that they cannot see the light of the gospel of the glory of Christ, who is the image of God. Say that with me. Who is? For we do not preach ourselves, but Jesus Christ as Lord. And we ourselves as your servants for Jesus' sake. This cannot be just the foundation stone, cannot be just a doctrine that's stuck away in historical books. No, but it has to be preached and practiced day in and day out, again and again and again. Because if you study church history, you'll find that in every generation, our Lord has called upon some men and women, young and old, to stand up and affirm this truth for themselves, to stand up against the spirit of the age, to stand up against those who water down, modify, or otherwise compromise the gospel of Jesus Christ, to stand up against those who deny the power of the gospel of Jesus Christ, to stand up against those who seek to rewrite the gospel and make it palatable to non-believers, those who seek to modify the message of Christ to fit the cultural trends, to stand up against those who seek to repaint the portrait of Jesus in order to make him acceptable to rebellious sinners, those who seek to remove the offense of the cross, those who seek to shave the mane of the Lion of Judah, those who preach that if you believe somewhat and repent to a certain extent, you'll be saved to a certain degree. No in a million no to that. No in a million no to that. Now, I remember a number of years ago, a man who had risen into leadership here, including serving on the vestry. He was under pressure to doubt this message. And he began a chain of murmur against me and the preaching of the Word of God. And he kept saying, what we need to do is to affirm what we're for, not what we're against. I knew where that was coming from, and I immediately confronted him one-on-one, and I explained to him that for the pure gospel of Jesus Christ to be lifted high, we must preach what we're for, but we're also what we're against. For we are not like the Islamists who force their religion on people by jihad, by force, by terrorism. But we lift up Christ, our Christ, so that everyone can make an intelligent decision for or against to receive Christ or reject him, declaring clearly and lovingly and thoughtfully that those who receive him as the only Savior and Lord will receive forgiveness of sins, peace and joy in this life, and be assured of eternity with him in heaven. Those who reject him as their only Savior and Lord, they will spend there forever in an eternity of horror and suffering. And that is why we see in history again and again and again that God calls faithful children for 2,000 years now to stand firm, to stand strong, to stand up and to say with the Apostle Paul, for we preach Christ and not ourselves, but we, your servants, for Jesus' sake. We do not preach our ideas, we preach Christ. We do not preach what makes us popular, we preach Christ. We don't preach what makes us acceptable to this fallen world, we preach Christ. We do not preach the rebranding of Jesus as some people are asking for, nor do we preach surrender to the power of sin, nor do we preach capitulation to the enslavement of sin, nor do we preach surrender to the sexual revolution, nor do we preach pragmatism toward political correctness. No, no, no. We preach Christ, not ourselves. As Jude, the half-brother of Jesus, reminds us that we must always, always, always contend for the faith that once delivered. Not the faith that we want to make it to be, but the faith that once delivered. Even during the apostolic age, the Apostle Paul was confronted by many of his contemporaries who were preaching false gospels, modified gospels, edited gospels, add to gospel. And he exposed them when he said, no, we preach who? In the Galatian church, he confronted those who want to add to the gospel and make rituals to be necessary for salvation, plus Jesus. And he says, no, the gospel of Jesus Christ alone, Christ alone. And in Ephesus and in other places, he confronted the Gnostics who preached salvation through knowledge. But he said, no, we preach who? One of the early heretics of the church, in the church, named Marcion, from which we get the Marcion heresy. He taught that the God of the Old Testament is different from the God of the New Testament. Yes, yes, yes, yes, it's not new. And therefore, he said that we need to be unhitched from the Old Testament. old heresies are now being dressed up and look like new ideas, new fads, but there's nothing new under the sun. The faithful disciples of Jesus said, no, without the Old Testament, the New Testament doesn't make sense. Without the foundation, the building cannot stand. Without Abraham, we could not comprehend the seed of Abraham, Jesus. Without David, we cannot comprehend the son of David, the Lord Jesus Christ. Without the law, we could never comprehend or appreciate the grace of God. As I said, these various heresies that plagued the church from the very early days, and now they're dressing them up and be preached from many evangelical pulpits today. But I'm charging you to remain faithful to preach Christ. In fact, remind me of what something Dr. Criswell of First Baptist Church of Dallas said years ago. I went to hear him many, many years ago. And he said, a skunk is a skunk by any name. Heresy is a heresy by any name. There is no use dressing it up, these old heresies, because the faithful believers are going to see through it. And Paul said, of the devices of the devil, we are not ignorant. We are alert and we are aware. Please don't ever forget that when the early believers said that we preach Christ alone, they were burned alive. They were dipped in boiling tar. They were given to hungry lions. But they were not deterred from preaching Christ alone, through faith alone, by grace alone, in the Scripture alone. Glory to God. Then came the Dark Ages, where the superstition and witchcraft invaded, came inside the church itself, including the Vatican. There's some horror stories that I can't share with you. But God raised up reformers who read the Scriptures, and they realized that we must preach Christ and salvation by faith in Him alone. Then about 300 years ago, a man by the name of Irenaeus, we get the Arminian theology from him. He thought that God is not capable of saving us. We have to save ourselves. But good and godly men like George Whitefield rose up and said, no, we must preach Christ, who alone can save from the guttermost to the uttermost. Today we have universalists, Unitarian, who teach that Christ is the ideal man, which we too can be, when we obtain a higher self. Scientology teaches that if we know enough, we can survive forever. Not without Jesus, you will. Astrology says the time you're born determines your destiny. The reincarnationists say that life is reincarnated into new life, which pays for the misdeeds of the former life. No. Because Christ paid all of the wages of sin of everyone who would repent and believe in Him and surrender to Him as the only Lord and Savior. Then we had the human potential movement in the 60s and says that we can create our own identity. No wonder there are so many confused people around us. Today, there are so many called evangelical preachers who are saying that the Bible is like a smorgasbord, or as we say here, a buffet, that you pick what you like, leave what you don't like. In fact, this teaching is more than any other heresy that is a modern-day heresy in many a church. It breaks my heart. And that exactly what weakened the church, nullified this message, muffled its voice and confused millions of people, and is going to lead many to eternal damnation. And that is why today, more than any other time in history, we must only preach the Christ of the Bible. The Christ who is God, the God of power and might. The Christ who is the only one who can forgive all of our sins. The Christ who is the only one who can break the power of sin. The Christ, the only one who can restore us to sanity, the only one who can set the captives free. He's the only one who liberates us from the chains of addictions. He's the only one who will one day judge the living and the dead. He's the only one who will one day rule supreme forever and ever. He's the only one to whom every knee shall bow and every tongue confess that Jesus Christ is Lord to the glory of God the Father. We preach Christ, who is the image of the invisible God, and we ourselves, your servants, for Christ's sake. We preach the only Christ who promised by God the Father back in Genesis. We preach the Christ who was born of pure virgin. We preach only Christ who healed the sick, raised the dead, made the lame to walk, and set the captives free. We preach the only Christ who was crucified on Mount Golgotha, buried for 3 days, and then on the third day, he and only he in all of human history rose from the dead, never to die again. We preach the Christ, the only one who can promise eternal life to every repentant sinner like me and like you. We preach the only Christ who ascended alive into heaven, now sits on the rim of the universe, on the throne of God. And one day, while he's reigning and ruling now invisibly, one day he's going to come and he will reign and rule. We preach the only Christ who was his first coming was born in a manger, but in his second coming he will rule with an iron scepter. We preach the only Christ for whom and through whom the whole universe was created, the one who left heaven and came to earth, but in his second coming he will come with power and great glory. We preach the only Christ who is in first coming, hung helplessly on the cross of Calvary, and yet rose victoriously from the dead. But the second coming, he will sit on the throne of God. We preach the only Christ who is the Lamb of God, who takes away the sin of the world, the sin of everyone who believes in him. But when he comes back, he comes as the Lion of Judah. We preach the Christ and not ourselves. Please listen to me, listen to me. We do not preach pop psychology, helpful as that may be to some people. We do not preach self-help, maybe liked by some people. We do not preach band-aids for temporary relief. No, we preach the only one who can do a total job for the total person. Oh, my beloved friends. This is not going to come as a surprise to you or many of you, or certainly not to my family. I'm a man who is far, far, far, far, far from perfect. And that is why when I sin, I repent of my sin and confess my sin. I don't gloss over my sins. I don't explain away my sins. I don't rationalize my sins. I don't try to blame others for my sins. I confess them to the only one who have taken all of my sins and fastened them to the cross. But listen, that is Christianity 101. That's Christianity 101. Bible said if we say we have no sin, we deceive ourselves and the truth is not in us. But if we confess, he is faithful and just to forgive us all of our sins. Our sins do not need a parade of pride and taking pride in sin. Our sins need to be broken over, confessed and repented of. Not to lower the bar of righteousness all the way to the ground. All the way to the ground, so that we might numb the sinners into their sin. Not to paint over our failures, but confess them. For we do not preach ourselves, but we preach Christ, who is the image of the invisible God. Far from Jesus Christ being a mere founder of a religion, as this thing preached from many a pulpit, he is the Creator God who became man. Far from this newly fangled idea that he is a way, a truth, and a life. He's the only truth. He's the only way. And he's the only giver of eternal life. Far from the false claims that everyone, whether they believe in Jesus or not, are going to make it to heaven when they die. No. For Jesus himself says, no one. And no one means what? No one. No one means what? No one will come to the Father but by me. And Jesus is the only one. He is Jesus the only. And that is why from Genesis to Revelation, Jesus is the central focus of the entire Bible. And that is why for 2,000 year period of time, give or take, from about 1800 BC all the way to 68 AD, all the writers in the Old and the New Testament, they basically focused on Jesus. In the Old Testament, they saw him by faith. Jesus said, Abraham saw my day and rejoiced. That's 1800 years before Christ, because they saw him as the beginning and the end and everything in between. They saw him as the Alpha and the Omega and the rest of the alphabet. He is the only one true revelation of God the Father. He's the only true revelation of God the Father. You can find him in every book of the Bible. If you look closely enough in the scripture, you're going to find that in the book of Genesis, he is the seed of the woman. That in the book of Exodus, he's the Lamb of God. In Leviticus, he's the high priest. In Numbers, he is the smitten rock. In Deuteronomy, he's the prophet. In Joshua, he is the captain of the Lord of hosts. In Judges, he is the great final judge. In Ruth, he is the heavenly kinsman redeemer. In Samuel, he is the anointed one. In the book of Kings, he is the King of Kings and the Lord of Lords. In Chronicles, he is the glory of the temple of God. In Ezra, he is the teacher that come from God. In Nehemiah, he is the rebuilder of broken walls and lives. In Esther, he is the protector of his people. In Job, he is the only comforter in times of trouble. In Psalms, he's the good shepherd. In Proverbs, he's the wisdom of God. In Ecclesiastes, he is the preacher of the kingdom of God. In the Song of Songs, he is the bridegroom that comes to his bride, the church. In Isaiah, he is the mighty God, everlasting Father, and the Prince of Peace. In Jeremiah, he is the potter who shapes the clay of our lives into the image of God. In Lamentation, he is the weeping prophet. In Ezekiel, he is the wheel inside the wheel. In Daniel, he's the Son of Man coming in the clouds of great glory, and the fourth man in the fiery furnace. In Hosea, he's the love of God for the backslider. In Joel, he's the baptism of the Holy Spirit. In Amos, he's the author of judgment and of mercy. In Obadiah, he is the God of vengeance. In Jonah, he's the salvation of our God. In Micah, he is the great intercessor. In Nahum, he is the stronghold in the day of trouble. In Habakkuk, he is the God of mercy. In Zephaniah, he is the establisher of the kingdom of God upon the earth. In Haggai, he is the desire of all nations. In Zechariah, he is the branch of Jehovah. In Malachi, he is the refiner's fire, the sun, S-O-N, of righteousness that shall rise over all the world with healing in his wings. That is how the Old Testament saw Christ before his glorious coming from heaven on that first Christmas day, before he was fully revealed to us humans. In the Old Testament, they saw him by faith. They longed for his coming by faith, and they waited for him by faith. And when Jesus finally came from heaven and he declared that he is the I Am, when he said that, every faithful Jew, every faithful Israelite should have remembered that this is how he introduced himself to Moses on the burning bush. When Moses said, who do I tell them send me? He said, tell them I am sent you, for I am who I am. And that is why this I am, the Lord Jesus Christ, became the total focus of the New Testament. And that is why in Matthew, he's the Messiah King. And in Mark, he's a miracle worker. In Luke, he's a great physician. In John, he's the Lamb of God that takes away the sin of the world. In Acts, he's the risen Lord. In Romans, he is the justifier. In Corinthians, he's the sanctifier. In Galatians, he's the liberation. In Ephesians, he's our perfection. In Philippians, he is our joy. And in Colossians, he is the head of the body, the church. In Thessalonians, he's the coming ruler. In Timothy, he's the judge of all men. In Titus, he's the redeemer of the world. In Philemon, he is the friend that sticks to you closer than a brother. In Hebrews, he's the author and the finisher of our salvation. In James, he is the healer of the nations. In Peter, he is the chief shepherd, the bishop of our souls. In John's epistles, he is the word of God. In Jude, he is the coming one with tens of thousands of his saints to execute judgment upon the earth. In Revelation, he is the Alpha and the Omega. He is the beginning and the end. He is the lion from the tribe of Judah, the root of Jesse, the root of David, the Lamb of God, the Word of God, the King of Kings, and the Lord of Lords.
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11: You have seen the wave of extremism on college campus, in conversation with some young people in your life, even in many churches. Two radical ideologies, once enemies, now they're marching together. They shut down debate, excuse violence, and they target biblical truth. That alliance is real. And it is deliberate in an unholy alliance. I explain what these two radical opposed forces are, why they are working together, and also give you the 1400-year backstory.

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2: Just how different is the liberal mind? Maybe a galaxy far, far away. When it comes to biblical truth, Kirby Anderson examines the differences, now on Probe.
3: If there's one attitude that you would think would be synonymous with the liberal mind, it would be tolerance. That may have been true in the past. Liberalism championed the idea of free thought and free speech, but that is no longer the case. Liberals have been developing a zero-tolerance culture. In some ways, that has been a positive change. We no longer tolerate racism. We no longer tolerate sexism. The problem is that politically correct culture of the left moved the lines quickly to begin to attack just about any view or value contrary to the liberal mind. Stray at all from the accepted limits of leftist thinking, and you will earn labels like racist, sexist, homophobic, and xenophobic. Quickly, the zero-tolerance culture has become a cancel culture. The left demands that an enemy lose their social standing and even their job and livelihood for deviating from what is acceptable thought. A mendacious social media mob will make sure that you pay a heavy penalty for contradicting the fundamental truths of the liberal mind. One phenomenon that promotes this intolerance is the use of smears and negative labels. For example, patriotism and pride in your country is called xenophobia. Acknowledging the innate differences between males and females is labeled sexist. Promoting the idea that we're all of one race, the human race, and that all lives matter is called racist. Questioning whether we should redefine traditional marriage is deemed homophobic. Arguing that very young children should not undergo sex reassignment surgery is called transphobia. Pointing out that the most terrorist organizations come from Muslim terrorists is called Islamophobic. But should Christians be tolerant? Well, the answer is yes, we should be tolerant, but that word has been redefined in society to argue that we should accept every person's behavior. The Bible does not permit that. That is why I like to use the word civility. Essentially, it is the golden rule. Do to others what you would have them do to you. Civility requires humility. A civil person acknowledges that he or she does not possess all wisdom and knowledge. That means that we should listen to others and consider the possibility that they might be right and we could be wrong. Philippians 2:3 says, "Do nothing from selfishness or empty conceit, but with humility of mind, let each of you regard one another as more important than himself." We can disagree with another without being disagreeable. Proverbs 15:1 reminds us that a gentle answer turns away wrath. This is an important principle as we try to understand the liberal mind and work to build bridges to others in our society.
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4: 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God can send angels in human form and directly tell Muslims about Jesus. God can reveal himself to Muslims through visions and dreams. However, I believe that God prefers to use you and me so we can have a meaningful and exciting life here on earth, and so that he can give us eternal rewards. Every time I receive a testimony about how God saved a Muslim person, I can't describe to you the wonderful feelings that I have. It could have been through reading the book that God guided me to write, or through a believer that attends a church where I spoke. You will be overwhelmingly blessed when God uses you for the salvation of a Muslim near you.
5: 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For the Colson Center, I'm John Stone Street. For the second time in less than a year, the British Parliament has voted down a bill that would have legalized euthanasia in England and Wales. By an uncomfortably close vote of 286 to 270, the House of Commons rejected the appeal by Labour MP Lauren Edwards to renew an earlier proposal that was put forward by MP Kim Ledbetter. Despite another defeat, the supporters of death, however, are unlikely to give up anytime soon. In fact, after the recent vote, Edwards said, and I quote, assisted dying will come in this country, as it's already doing all across the world, but not soon enough. Parliament has dropped the ball today. It will be picked up again, as it must be, because the law as it stands is simply too cruel and too unjust to be allowed to stand. And then a few days later, Ledbetter said this, quote, the vote on September the 11th will not be the end of this conversation. We owe it to the individuals and families at the heart of this debate to keep working toward a compassionate, safe, and workable approach to choice at the end of life. We have a duty not to give up and a responsibility to all those who were depending on Parliament to do the right thing, and I take that very seriously, end quote. Now, of course, anytime a politician loses a vote, they'll claim to just be getting started. But this is not just another political play. Supporters of euthanasia are true believers in the idea that dignity can only be found in full autonomy. Thus, they're convinced they're the good guys by allowing people to choose to kill themselves on the side of human dignity, and that this cause is a just one. They see themselves as champions of compassion. They see their opponents as cruel and uncaring. They think they're honoring the ill, the depressed, and the elderly by helping them to die on their own terms. And their cause continues to be successful in many places around the world, especially in Canada and even here in the U.S. And the cases continue to be more and more shocking. Late last year, a 2-year-old in the Netherlands was euthanized. The child wasn't dying or even sick. He was disabled, and that was enough to justify taking his life. Then in July, an 83-year-old Canadian woman was put to death against her express wishes and her Christian convictions. Now, all this means that those who just as truly believe in the inherent value of all human life at whatever stage of life or medical condition will have to fight this evil. And that requires that we all cultivate a coherent understanding of human dignity within the next generation, a bigger challenge than many of us think because it is so countercultural. The underlying principle beneath so many of today's moral issues, from abortion to trans ideology to even seemingly mundane things like gambling and drug use, is this assumption that our dignity lies in our autonomy. In this view, everyone has the right to do whatever he or she wants, regardless of cost, regardless of duty to anyone else. And that bad idea has to be countered at the worldview level with a bigger and better version of what it means to be human. Also, to win the fight for life in our age, we're going to have to get political. Given how quickly things have escalated in Canada, we have a political opportunity right now to clarify what's at stake and to force our elected leaders to clarify where they stand on this issue. And most importantly, we cannot remain silent about those who are vulnerable near the end of their lives. The very fact that we care about our vulnerable friends, family members, and neighbors in the way that we do will sound strange to those who are catechized to follow their hearts and live for the moment. But we have a vision of life too, and it's a better option than what they have been sold. Like those who are on the other side, this has to be a hill that we are willing to die on too. For the Colson Center, I'm John Stone Street with Breakpoint.
6: This is the Power Walk Ministries broadcast with Reverend Paul Cannings. We're so glad that you've tuned in to join us. Today we begin a new series titled God at Work. Life can be full of uncertainties, not just in the public arena, as in politics or in the world, but unpredictability overtakes us in our homes and in our lives as well. Dr. Cannings challenges us to consider how we can function out of strength and confidence by relying upon God's Word. Through principles from the lives of Paul and Timothy, here he is now with today's message titled, But God.
7: If there's anything that we could be certain of, is the uncertainty that we face. If there's anything that is definitely consistent, is change. People are no longer secure when they go to malls and they shop. People are nervous now when they go out in the middle of the night because of all the different things that have taken place. As things come closer to his return, there's a lot of birth pains. It doesn't mean that the birth pains means he's coming back tomorrow. He said they're just birth pains, like a woman having birth pains. The baby's coming, but it does not mean that the baby is going to start coming now. It is happening. It is getting worse. The earth, as the Bible would say in Genesis, has been suppressed. And that's what we are facing. Nature is unpredictable. So the only consistent thing that we have in life is change. If it comes to government, there are issues that pop up all the time. There are nations that are unpredictable in what they're planning to do. So when we look at this world, how do we function every day so that God is more than a worship service, he's more than a verse, he's more than a devotion, he's a vivid experience of his power that is resident to take care of us, to keep us focused, and that even if he was to allow us to go home to be with him, we come as champions. We come as people who are rewarded as warriors, who fought despite the problems that they face. So that's exactly why we need to look at this passage of scripture in 2 Timothy chapter 1, verse 7. We're talking about a time when Paul most likely is being threatened by Nero to be killed. Church history says that he was beheaded, most likely during the time of Nero. So Paul is writing under duress. They have Timothy struggling with all of this drama. And he's struggling as to whether or not he should even not be ashamed to defend Paul, who is constantly going to jail. So he's struggling with this. You see this in 2 Timothy, where Paul is saying, no, I'm fighting for the cause of the faith. This is not something that you should be concerned about. This is what the results are, that it goes through persecutions and struggles. Timothy is known to be a timid person. But he's been entrusted with pastoral leadership. And in the midst of that, he has people in 2 Timothy chapter 1 that are fighting him. In 2 Timothy chapter 2, Paul has to tell him, stop arguing with them. Stop fighting back and forth. Because the minute you keep doing that and speculating about different issues, Satan will get the best of you. In chapter 2, verse 23 to 26. Paul has to tell him that people would come to the church and they'll have a form of godliness. They would sound right. They would act right. They would say all the right things, do all the right things, act in all the right ways. But he said that doesn't mean that they're saved and they're godly and they're going to start persecuting you because you're holding to a standard they don't care to hear anymore. The Christians, because of Paul's trials, are scattered everywhere and they're trying to rebuild their lives, and there's hardships and difficulties, as we see in the book of James. And so you will be persecuted, Timothy. Timothy don't want to hear that. You know, he's telling him, no, you have to be confident in the teachings of your grandmother and mother, and you need to hold to that and the teachings I gave you, because the word of God will equip the man of God for every good work. Chapter 3, verse 17. But Timothy is shaking at the boots right now because his world is upside down. His mentors now know if he's going to be here or not be here. He's being criticized. People are turning against him. People think he's stealing money. All of these different things he's dealing with, that is his father in ministry. Timothy is struggling. His world is upside down, and Paul's world is a whole lot worse than his. And so Paul writes in the midst of his turmoil and Timothy's turmoil, and he says this to us. Very first phrase in this passage is critical to the whole concept that Paul is seeking to teach us. The concept he's seeking to teach us in this passage is that God is at work. It doesn't matter how crazy things may look, God is at work. There's nothing that could stop God from achieving what he said he's going to achieve. That's what he's teaching him here in verse 7. He says, for God had not given. In other words, God is still in control. There's nothing that has changed his power and his ability. So he can tell you what people will do to Christ 600 years before it happens. And when they are using their own free will, they are still doing it exactly as he said it would take place, relevant to Christ's death, 600 years before it took place. He could so know every decision that everybody's going to make, know carefully what's going to happen in 400 years of silence when he's not talking to the Jews anymore, and they develop their own rituals and systems in the church house, in the temple, to the point where they would so know the scriptures, like Nicodemus would come, talk to him about this question and that question about Christ, and he would be born again. What do you mean by born again? He goes through all of these things, and Christ looked at him and said, don't you know? In other words, you spend all your day studying the scriptures, looking at the scriptures, and you don't know these things? In John chapter 5, he would literally tell them, you know who I am. You just don't want to follow me. I don't come in the manifestation of glory that you expect. I'm a little carpenter's son and all these different things. I don't dress like you expect me to dress. I don't do these things. So guess what? You don't want me. So even when it comes to the Pharisees and the Sadducees and all the different people that are functioning in that day, they show what 400 years of God not speaking to them means. And then their freedom of will and their rejection of the truth and their unwillingness to submit to the King of Kings, who's now in their face, who's healing somebody born blind, who is helping somebody heal, been at the pool for 38 years. He's helping people come back from the grave. They're seeing the powerful manifestation of God in him, but they have become so rigid in their commitment to religion and commitment to how they believe temple should function, how they believe things should operate. They created a whole new body of leaders called Sadducees and Pharisees, not even in God's structure of how things should happen. And they got it going on. And when they did, in their own freedom of will, their own structure, even though the word of God is sitting in front of them that they study every day and they're paid to study every day, they still put a perfect, godly, holy miracle worker on the cross to die. So Christ being on a cross is not God out of control. It's God working out his purposes. You got Judas. He's a thief. He's walking around with Christ. You think Christ, who knows everything, doesn't know that Judas is a thief? Judas was right there having the freedom of will, seeing Christ walk on water, seeing Lazarus up from the grave after 4 days. They believed that the spirit stayed, had a chance to get back into the body. In 3 days, Christ took a 2-day journey and make it a 4-day trip and came and raised Lazarus from the dead so that he could prove to Martha, I am the resurrection. He saw all of this. He saw a man born blind healed. He saw it all. But God knew that he would be attracted to money. And God knew that Judas will do exactly what he said he's going to do years before it happened. And God took all of that and worked it into his strategy so that what man in his heart wants to do gets done, and God still arrives at his purposes. So folks, even when things look crazy, when things look that God just cannot be in control, God is still working out his purposes. And that's what Paul wants Timothy to understand. The Timothy, don't be worried. In verse 11, he would tell him, whereunto I am appointed a preacher, an apostle, and a teacher of the Gentiles, for the which cause I also suffer these things. Nevertheless, I am not ashamed, for I know whom I believed, and I am persuaded that he is able to keep that which I have committed unto him against the day. Hold fast to the form of the sound words which thou hast heard of me in faith and love which is in Christ Jesus. That good thing which was committed unto thee, keep by the Holy Spirit which dwelleth in us. See, Timothy, don't let all of these massive things make you ashamed of me. Make all these massive things make you go left in the church, arguing, struggling with your own purity. You got to watch that in chapter 2. He would tell him that. Timothy, don't all these massive things taking place, even my death most likely going to happen, as he would tell him later on in chapter 4. That I fought a good fight, I finished the course, it's coming there. In spite of all of this, God is working out his purposes. So folks, it doesn't matter how chaotic life may look, how difficult things may seem, we must always remember, for God is still in control and had not given us a spirit of fear, but of power and of love and of sound mind. And this is what he's saying here. God, in no way possible, no possible way, he has not given us a spirit of fear. So anytime we feel fearful, which is doubt, insecurities, where we begin to question our faith, we just do what we need to do to get by, because this is what all these things fear means. He's talking about fear. When you look at this in the Old Testament structure, it's dreadful fear. It's logical for me not to go fight Goliath. He is a bigger warrior, seasoned in war, and by one slap of his hands, he could knock me out. You don't even need a sword to knock me out. It makes no sense to go fight him. That's dreadful fear. That's what he's talking about here. God has not given me such a spirit that has captured us that we can't think nothing but fear in every decision we make. Fear can be so dominant, Proverbs 29 verse 25 says, that we can't move, we can't think without worrying about what can happen to us and how it could destroy us, how it could make things go bad for us. Constantly, decisions we are making drives itself from fear, not faith. Fear can make us make decisions about money, about medical situations. Fear can dominate our decision-making process. Fear can determine out whether or not we could be next to people in the church because we don't want to catch this, catch that. Any kind of situation that is constantly driving us from fear can cause us to be outside of the will of God because we are making decisions from fear, not faith. What do we do in a world that is crazy? How do we live when God is at work? Do we trust the craziness? Do we trust him in the midst of all the mess that is taking place and still experience him powerfully? Stay focused.
8: 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Our phone number is 281-260-7402. 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
7: 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And by faith, we stepped out. Yes, folks, God has grown it. 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But in the midst of it, we recognize it costs. And it would be good for us to develop partners who would share in this ministry so that it reaches the potential God has for it. 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I know God will bless you for your sacrifice.
8: Once again, our web address is powerwalkministries.org. 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

0: survey of tween girls, the majority said, God loves me, until they did something bad. Hi, I'm Dana Gresh, founder of True Girl. When we sin, shame has a way of changing our view of God. But we read in the Bible that God's love for us doesn't change even when we sin. Romans 5:8 reminds us that Christ didn't wait until we were all cleaned up and sinless before he gave his life on the cross for us. He did it while we were sinners. Sin cannot stop his perfect love. One way we can show this in a practical way to our children is to draw them close, even when they do something bad. When you're tempted to put your kids in time out, you may actually need to draw them close to you for a conversation. Make sure you model God's love, even when they're sinful. For more tips on how to raise your kids, go to danagresh.com.
1: 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And the best part is, he knows and loves you already. That person is Jesus. 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
2: I used to be undefeated in Scrabble. Yeah, I'm sure you're very excited about that. Of course, I've never heard of an Olympic Scrabble tournament, but if there was, I would have entered it. You know, you did notice what I said. I used to be undefeated. Yeah. See, a long time ago, my son broke my winning streak. You say, well, it couldn't have been too impressive. Oh, yeah, my son's a smart kid. And near the end of that game that finished my future as the king of Scrabble, I was getting desperate. I had a few high-scoring letters left. Maybe you've done this. Some of those 8 and 10 pointers, you know, and some Z's and Q's. So I put down a word that's sort of a word and sort of not a word, and it was sort of debatable. So guess what we did? We debated it. I got out the dictionary, and I got absolutely no support. After arguing my case a little bit more, I finally gave in and lost. Now I'll tell you, there is no satisfaction winning on words I probably shouldn't use anyway in Scrabble or in everyday life. Well, I'm Ron Utzgraff, and I want to have a word with you today about trash talk. No way to win. Our word for today from the Word of God is about no way to score points. Yeah. Ephesians 4:29. Here we go. Do not let any unwholesome talk come out of your mouths, but only what is helpful for building others up according to their needs, that it may benefit those who listen. And it says in verse 31, get rid of all bitterness and rage and anger, brawling, slander, along with every form of malice. See, these verses that we've read here are about what you do with your mouth. And it says to us that the easiest thing to do with your mouth is to tear people down. The book of Proverbs says, the tongue has the power of life and death. And you can, with what you say, either make a person feel more alive or more dead inside. You've had it happen to you. You know, it's so easy, though, isn't it, to use our mouth to score points on the other person, to defend ourselves, to get out of a jam, to express our anger. But it's no way to score points. Just think about the people who are the most important to you, that you spend the most time with, your family, your coworkers, your friends, people at school. You've learned that there are things you can say that help you get your way, right? You know how to get your way. Every married couple knows this, that there are some things you can say to silence your partner. There's a way to make sure you win the argument, right? But usually, it's in a way that cuts them down. There's a sarcasm, maybe, that can leave the people around you quivering. There's the attack on their weak spot. You know where they're weak, and you know how to get at them. If you attack that spot, their physical weak spot or emotional weak spot, you know you can get your way. You can use guilt to get your way. Just manipulate them into whatever you want. You win for the moment, but you leave them feeling very small. And guess what? You got smaller in the process. And like Scrabble, there are words, there are kinds of sentences you should never allow. You should never allow to come out of your mouth any words that make someone else feel smaller. The Bible says to only allow words that build people up. That's the test. What if you listen to a recording of yourself for the last couple of days, would you hear criticism, attacks, negativity that put the other person on the defensive, names called, put downs? Or maybe you scored some points for the moment, but you're both smaller as a result of it. We're told in 1 Peter chapter 2 that Jesus did nothing wrong. It says, did no guile and no accusation came out of his mouth. Would you let his lordship reach all the way to your mouth? Eliminate the cutting words, the hurting words? They're words you should never use. They're just no way to score points.
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4: Naomi and Ruth were in need of charity. It's a good thing God ordained gleaning, that's sharing crops from the edges of the fields, with people in need. You've linked up with Today in the Word. It's Moody Bible Institute's daily devotional, and I'm John Gager, always glad for your company. Naomi was an older widow without income. Her daughter-in-law, Ruth, also widowed, went to nearby fields to glean grain for herself and her mother-in-law. Whatever they brought back, they could grind into flour and make bread to stay alive. It seems that gleaning was somewhat risky at that time. Boaz's instructions for her safety imply that otherwise Ruth might have been vulnerable to sexual violence. Boaz owned the field where she was gleaning. His greeting to the harvesters showed that he was a godly man. Attentively, he noticed Ruth, asked about her, and invited her to stay and get rest and water with his workers. He'd heard about her choosing the Lord and coming from Moab with her widowed mother-in-law. Today in the Word, we read Boaz's response in Ruth chapter 2, verse 11. May the Lord repay you for what you have done. May you be richly rewarded by the Lord, the God of Israel, under whose wings you have come to take refuge. Ruth turned out to be hardworking and humble. Boaz was generous, even telling his laborers to leave extra grain for her to glean, as opposed to our American values of maximizing efficiency and productivity. And we know that the biblical love story of Ruth and Boaz would one day reappear in the genealogy of Jesus. It's a beautiful story. You can dig deeper into Ruth as you follow along with our study here at todayintheword.org, todayintheword.org.
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7: In Angel Studios' remake of the classic Western Angel and the Bad Man, a gunslinger is reformed by a family's kindness and generosity. Families will find a lot to like in Angel and the Bad Man's faith-filled messages that highlight the transformative power of Christian charity. While some characters scoff at practices like prayer, Christianity is actually portrayed in a wholly positive light. Faith in Jesus is presented as the path to redemption, even for those who've wandered far from God. Viewers can expect a fair bit of shoot-em-up violence, though blood is kept to a minimum. There's some drinking, a bit of language, and veiled references to prostitution. Still, there's plenty here to cheer for, so we're giving Angel and the Bad Man a 3.5 out of 5 for family friendliness. Read the full review at PluggedIn.com/radio. I'm Jonathan McKee with the Plugged In Movie Review by Focus on the Family.
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8: Christian author Dinesh D'Souza describes his beliefs about God when he was a college student as crayon Christianity. What does he mean by this? Well, crayon Christianity is a simplistic form of Christianity that we learn as a child, but many of us carry it into adulthood. Crayon Christians may believe that we have the original Bible manuscripts, or that Satan has a tail and pointy horns on his head. Well, the problem is that these beliefs are not in the Bible. When we grow up, we need to move beyond these false ideas, where our faith can easily be undermined by the skeptical attacks of critics. The writer of Hebrews reminds us that solid food, not milk, is for the mature believer.
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13: With the rising intensity of spiritual warfare, is it any wonder that temptation seems to be lurking around every corner? 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
14: And friends, we are talking about spiritual warfare as we deal with this brand new book called The Battle for Your Soul. I must confess that many times when I hear spiritual warfare, there's kind of like a superstition that goes with it, like there's a demon behind everything that happens. The Bible doesn't present it that way. The Bible is very clear about what we do when tempted, what we do when we're under depression, how we deal with life according to God's Word. And we're trying to stay focused on that and not get off on any rabbit trails along the way, but just keep our mind straight. This is what God says. This is what this means, and this is what it means to you. We'll get to our lesson in just a moment, but first, let me tell you that we are featuring during this month as our special gift a copy of the book, The Battle for Your Soul, 240 pages, helping you to learn how to stand strong in temptation. 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You'll rest in assurance of your eternal victory, and you'll understand that spiritual warfare leads to greater peace and freedom. 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I promise you it will help you. And if you will get a copy of it today, you can begin studying it immediately. 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And also available in all the major bookstores where you can go and purchase your copy. Let's get started now with temptation. This is the one thing that is true for everyone, because the Bible says that temptation is a subject for every man. That includes you and me. This is pertinent to all of us. Let's study it together. As John Perley Huffman backed his 2006 Toyota Tundra out of a parking space at the Amtrak station in Santa Barbara, he accidentally hit a white 2010 Honda Civic. He said, "I couldn't have been going more than a single mile per hour. I hit the Honda near the leading edge of the right door and maybe a bit into the fender. It left more than a scuff, but slightly. So I faced a dilemma. Should I leave a note for the Honda's owner confessing the accident, giving my name and phone number, or should I just drive away? The temptation to skedaddle was overwhelming. My insurance was already expensive, and besides, probably the owner wouldn't even notice the new dent in his car. In the battle for our souls, these are the kinds of temptations that come to us suddenly without warning. And in this case, I need to tell you that John yielded to his conscience and wrote a note. Later, the Honda's owner called him and they had a civil chat, and the person never filed an insurance claim, so John was true to his conscience, but he never took a hit to his insurance policy. He wrote about this in a book that he wrote called Road and Track, and he called the article, "Tempted by Evil, One Stupid Accident and Moral Disengagement." And I thought, we live in a time of moral disengagement. And that's a sinister battlefield for your soul and for mine. At its core, the war we face concerns our desires, our decisions, and our direction. It's a matter of what we love, what we choose, and what we are becoming. Unfortunately, as someone has said, most people want to be delivered from temptation, but they would also like to keep it in touch. A Christian has the world, the flesh, and the devil that we have to deal with every day, but it's the devil who tempts us. And I want to talk to you today about temptation. And before I go any further, let me say that temptation is not a sin. The Lord Jesus was tempted intensely in the wilderness. Temptation is not a sin. Yielding to temptation is a sin. But temptation itself does not qualify for sin. The devil is actually called the tempter in two different places in the Bible. And as he roars about like a lion seeking to devour us, I'm sure he's passed your way more than once as he has mine. And probably not so long ago, perhaps even this very day. Satan has brainwashed large segments of people to live however they like without shame or guilt. For them, wrong is right, and right is wrong. And as Christians, that can never be true for us because our goal is to please God. Temptation is Satan's magnet pulling us off course. It's not anything new. The battle of temptation goes all the way back to the Garden of Eden, where Satan tempted Eve, and continues when David numbers his people because Satan tempted him to do it. Ananias sinned because Satan filled his heart. Paul was afraid the devil would tempt some in the city of Corinth because of their lack of self-control. And Satan even sought to tempt the Lord Jesus, I mentioned already, without any success in doing so. So from Eden to Corinth to our own neighborhoods and our own time, Satan's strategies really haven't changed much. Someone said Satan has not had a new idea since the Garden of Eden. He continues to tempt in the very same way. In New Testament days, the city of Corinth was one of the most decadent spots in the Roman Empire. When the Apostle Paul preached the gospel there, many people trusted Christ as their Savior, and some were saved out of very deep corruption. Their lifestyle before they became Christians was pretty wicked. Imagine that the Apostle Paul received a letter one day from a young, newly converted man. This man was surprised that he still felt evil desires. His yearning for sin wasn't expunged by his conversion. He wanted to serve Christ with all of his heart, but he was plagued by temptation, and he wrote a letter to Paul asking, "What do I do?" Now, I can't prove that such a letter was ever written, but the concern was certainly prevalent in the hearts of many Corinthian believers. The answer Paul would give is summarized in just one verse from his first letter to the Corinthians. This is not a verse unknown to many of you, but perhaps we can draw some meaning from it today in these moments we have together. 1 Corinthians 10:13 says this, "No temptation has overtaken you except such as is common to man. But God is faithful, who will not allow you to be tempted beyond what you are able, but with the temptation will make the way of escape that you may be able to bear it." This single verse tells us three major things about temptation. Number one, you will face it. That's what the scripture says. It says there is no temptation that is not common to man. In other words, if you're being tempted and you think you're being picked on, you're not. You're just being human. It is human to be tempted. Everybody gets tempted. Maybe you were tempted on the way to church today or even sitting in the pew. You are tempted. The New Living Translation says it this way, "The temptation in your life are no different from what others experience." Now, Paul is not saying because of this that we should just take it for granted. We're all tempted, so don't worry about it. He's not saying that at all. What he is saying is that it is universal, and we should remember that everybody goes through it. So, you know, I'm never sure if my messages are appropriate for everybody in church, but today this message is for everyone because the Bible says everyone at one time or another is tempted. John White wrote these words. He said, "You will be tempted. The kinds of temptations may change. Candies for kids, sensuality for the young, riches for the middle-aged, and power for the aging. The evil one can ring changes with greater skill than any advertising agency. You will be tempted continuously. Therefore, temptation itself need not dismay you. It was your Savior's lot. He was tempted, and you will be too." These words are words of reassurance. Whatever you're going through, whatever temptation you're facing these days, you're not the only person to walk that road. You're in good company. Temptation will be around till we get to heaven. You'll never get to the place in your Christian life where you say, "Oh, finally, I won't be tempted anymore." Each brush with it is a skirmish in the overall war Satan is waging against you. In each incident, your soul will be strengthened by resistance or weakened by failure. The Living Bible translates 1 Corinthians 10:13 like this: "But remember this, the wrong desires that come into your heart aren't anything new and different. Many others have faced exactly the same problems before you." So put it down in your notes. When it comes to temptation, you will face it. Don't think you're not going to face it, that you're going to get past it, that somehow you're going to escape it. Nobody escapes temptation. Can I get a witness? Everybody gets tempted. Here's the second thing. God will limit it. Your temptation will be limited by God. Paul says, "But God is faithful, who will not allow you to be tempted beyond what you are able." The way I see it, the more mature we become in Christ, the greater the temptations are. The founder of the seminary that I attended was Lewis Sperry Schaefer. He was a godly man who understood this principle. In one of his books, he wrote, "It has been well said that spiritual believers are honored with warfare in the frontline trenches. There, the fiercest pressure of the enemy is felt." You may think, if I get closer to God, I won't be tempted. No, as you get closer to God and begin to be more valuable to the cause of Christ, temptation will increase. So you better learn how to deal with it. You better learn the reality of it. Remember this, God never tempts us to evil. Satan tempts us to evil. But when God allows temptation to come our way, in this passage of Scripture, he makes a promise that's quite surprising. He says he will limit its intensity to what we can bear. He knows our limitations, and he never allows us to be tempted, the Scripture says this, beyond what we can bear. And he is present to help us. The Apostle Paul tells us that he will deliver us from temptation. God delivers us, he has delivered us, and he will deliver us, according to 2 Corinthians 1:10. You might think that we would be better off without temptation. I think that on occasion. But when temptation comes, it serves a purpose. We need these tests because they help us demonstrate our love for Christ. One pastor that I read a lot said, "If you don't have any tests, you can't have any testimonies." In school, you take a test occasionally to prove what you've learned. Without tests, there would be no real measure of growth and little motivation to study or grow wiser in the subject. And the Christian life is the same way. Without the occasional test, how would we measure our growth in Christ? When we are tempted to do wrong and still choose to obey Christ, it shows us that our faith in him is growing. If you hear someone say, "I was overcome by temptation and it was more than I could withstand," don't believe him. That's not what the Scripture says. The Scripture says there is no temptation that has taken you, but such as is common to man, and God is faithful, and he will not allow the temptation to be more than you can handle. And remember this, God is not merely regulating the circumstances, he's protecting the integrity of your soul. God cares about your soul, and he wants your soul to be pure so you can relate to him. If you yield to temptation, you shrink the soul, you complicate the soul so that your relationship with God gets tarnished. And some of you know what that's like. David prayed on one occasion, "God, restore to me the joy of my salvation." He didn't say, "Restore my salvation." He said, "Restore to me the joy of salvation." Temptation can steal the joy of your salvation. And some of you are shaking your heads because you know what I'm talking about. So when it comes to temptation, you will face it, but God will limit it. And the third thing is, you can beat it. You can be victorious over temptation. Now, let me extrapolate that a little bit. Paul would go on to tell his young friend that God would give him a way to escape the temptation. And it says here, God is faithful, who will not allow you to be tempted beyond what you are able, but with the temptation will make the way of escape that you may be able to bear it. Whenever we are tempted, God has the end of that temptation in sight. The moment the test begins, the way out is already available. He doesn't wait to see how we're doing. He gives us a means of escape from that temptation at the very outset. It's interesting that the Greek word for escape had the connotation of a narrow passage out of a treacherous canyon. In other words, you might climb down into this canyon and find yourself trapped and you don't know how to get out. All of a sudden, you find a narrow way out. Paul says that if you see that path, don't walk past it. Don't ignore it, but take the way out. The escape God provides is more than a way out of a situation. It's a pathway to preserving the health and strength of your soul. God will always make a way. But let me say something about this. While this is very encouraging, it must not be taken for granted. Listen to me, and you know this to be true. In most situations, the way of escape will be just a fleeting thought. That thought will say something like, this is wrong, and you know it, and you shouldn't be doing this. The way of escape may only last for a moment, and if it isn't taken, it will be too late. Take the way of escape that God provides. And as you think back over the times you've been tempted, you know there's a moment, someplace in that temptation where you know you can make the right decision or the wrong one. If you yield to the temptation, you've made the wrong decision and you've walked past the way of escape. Now, every temptation is different and all temptations fall into certain categories. So what I would like to do at the end of my sermon is give you some practical things that I've learned over the years through the study of the Bible and through personal experience that will help you deal with temptation in your life. Because once again, we're all in the same boat. We all have temptation. Number one, recognize the possibility of it. You know, there are some people that think, oh, I'm a Christian. I don't get tempted. I'm not going to be. Listen to me. There's a verse in 1 Corinthians 10 right before the verse that we are studying. 1 Corinthians 10:13 says, you're going to be tempted. 1 Corinthians 10:12 says this, therefore, let him who thinks he stands take heed lest he fall. What that is saying is this, don't get arrogant and proud. Don't get cocky about your Christian life and say, well, I'm never going to get tempted. You know, temptation comes in certain ways and you can almost predict them. I like to say it this way. I love the ocean. And the ocean is a good picture of this. The height of the wave determines the valley that follows it. There's a big wave, and then there's the trough behind it. Temptation works that way. It often comes to us on the aftermath of some great accomplishment. For instance, Elijah faced his worst defeat right after his greatest victory. Peter made one of his worst mistakes immediately after he confessed Christ. David was at the height of his career when he fell into moral sin. It is interesting how that works. I one time visited Mont Blanc, and at the end of my tour there, I was introduced to the cemetery that's below the mountain. And I was told that in this cemetery, more than 50% of the people who are buried there lost their lives on the way down the mountain, not on their way up. Because when they would get to the top, they would get cocky about the fact they'd made it and careless on the way down and lose their footing and die. Men and women, that is the thing we deal with in life. We get to the place where we think we've had this great experience. When you have that great mountaintop experience, that's when you need to be careful. Because what follows the mountain is the valley, and you don't want to go there. So What you need to do, first of all, is understand a little bit about how temptation works and recognize the possibility of it in your life. Here's something most people would never think about. Request help before temptation happens. In the Bible, there are two verses that tell us that before you get tempted, you should pray about it. In the Lord's Prayer, here's what it says: "Do not lead us into temptation, but deliver us from the evil one." Did you ever pray that in the morning? "Lord, don't let me go into temptation today. Give me victory over temptation." And then in Matthew 26:41, it says, "Watch and pray, lest you enter into temptation. The spirit is willing, but the flesh is weak." You see, you have to be alert to the fact that temptation is real, that you are a definite candidate for it. And if you've had an experience of great victory, you could be in jeopardy. So be careful. Watch and pray. And the idea is to be alert. R.A. Torrey said that the reason why many people fail in battle is because they wait till the hour of battle. They don't do anything to prepare themselves. The reason why others succeed is because they have gained their victory on their knees before the battle came. So anticipate your battles, fight them on your knees before temptation comes, and you will have victory. I used to be a youth pastor centuries ago, and I used to talk to young people, and we would talk very plainly. And I remember saying to them on occasion, the place for you to make up your mind about what you think concerning premarital sex is not the back seat of an automobile. And that got their attention. That's an incredibly important step. Make up your mind ahead of time what you're going to do about the temptations that come your way. Determine your convictions before the conflict happens. Here's the third thing: resist the devil and he will flee from you. That's an interesting one. The Bible says you can make the devil run away. There are a lot of ways to see that happen. The best is to take into your hands the sword of the Spirit. The Bible says that when Jesus was tempted in the wilderness, he took the sword of the Spirit, which is the word of God. He was tempted three times, and three times he said, "It is written." And then he quoted from the book of Deuteronomy. Can you believe it? And Satan was defeated by three quotations from the Old Testament book of Deuteronomy, because the Lord Jesus Christ knew what to do. And at the end of that temptation, we are told, and the devil departed from him. Resist the devil, and he will flee from you. Don't just give in. Fight back out loud. Learn verses that help you with the areas of temptation that are in your life, and quote them to the enemy. Use the sword of the Spirit, which is the word of God. Then, number four, retreat from certain kinds of temptation. Believers recognize that there's a lot of difference in the perils we face. There's a time to resist and a time to retreat. Sometimes we need to see the devil run, and sometimes we need to run from the devil. The Bible in the New Testament tells us to flee certain things, and two of those things we're to flee is, it says here, flee sexual immorality, 1 Corinthians, and flee youthful lust, 2 Timothy 2:22. Fleeing temptation may involve changing the channels you watch, changing the places you go, changing the friends you spend time with, or changing the websites you visit. In the Old Testament story of Joseph, we are told that when the temptation was severe and Potiphar's wife was trying to get him to submit to her seduction, he ran out of the house. And I used to say, because he was better off without his coat than without his character. She kept his coat and used it to get him thrown in jail, but he kept his character. How did he do it? He ran away from it. I think that's a very instructive thing, because there are some temptations you cannot stand up against, some temptations you need to get away from. I remember someone saying that the best equipment you can have for dealing with temptation is the best pair of Adidas money can buy. Mark Twain said, there are several good protections against temptation, but the surest is cowardice. Don't think you're going to be

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5: God was Israel's king. He did everything that a king would do for his people and much more, but God's people didn't want to depend on him alone. So the people came to the prophet Samuel and asked him to appoint a king for them. God was not pleased. The Lord said to Samuel, "They have not rejected you, they have rejected me from being king over them." But God let them have their way, and the people suffered as a result. God's people made a poor choice, but God is able to redeem bad decisions. There's no sin that puts you beyond the grace of God, and no decision that puts you beyond the help of God.
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5: What if Ruth had slept in life? What if Ruth hadn't obeyed the word of God? What if Ruth hadn't have followed her obligation to take care of her mother-in-law? But she did. And you not only have providence, you have presence. She was present, and her presence didn't go unnoticed.

0: biggest moments in life don't always announce themselves. Welcome to Know the Truth. I'm Wayne Shepherd. And today, Philip DeCourcy takes us into a day in Ruth's life that begins like any other. She simply shows up, works hard, and takes care of someone she loves. What Ruth doesn't know is that her character has already been noticed, and God is arranging an encounter that will change her future. Philip shows us why simply showing up and doing what's in front of us can open doors to experiencing God's will. Let's listen. Here's Pastor Philip.
1: So in chapter 1, Ruth and Naomi are enduring sorrow. In chapter 2, they're enjoying favor. In chapter 1, they were drowning in tears. In chapter 2, they're swimming in God's favor. And we articulated at least 7 blessings that Boaz extends to Ruth. He tells her in verse 8 to stay in the field. He tells her in verse 9 that he has told his young men to leave her alone. She's safe. He invites her to lunch and gives her more provision and tells her she can indeed harvest and glean among the sheaves and among the reapers. He speaks kindly to her. He shows fellowship and acceptance, and he satisfies her. There's many blessings, one blessing after another, one favor after another. And I want to know how Ruth indeed experiences that, invites that, comes to enjoy that. Remember what it was said of Jesus? That he enjoyed favor with God and man. Luke chapter 2. Remember what it says about the early church? Acts chapter 2. They praised God and enjoyed favor with man. I would like to enjoy, experience, and encounter God's favor and man's favor. I think that's a good way to live. And we should seek it. We shouldn't only desire God's blessing, we should set about obtaining it. And I think there's some principles and patterns in the life and behavior and response of Ruth that can show us the way. We looked at her request and we looked at her reliance. And I'm not going to go over that. I'm not going to reheat that dinner. But here we've got, thirdly, her recognition. Her recognition. This is picking up in verse 5. Then Boaz said to his servant who was in charge of the reapers, whose young woman is this? This text is letting us know that Ruth has come unbeknowingly into the field of Boaz, and in God's providence, he happens to turn up and see her, recognize her. And he asks his foreman to explain what family she belongs to, what clan she is attached to. And the Bible asks us to recognize his recognition. Look at verse 4. Now behold, take a look at this. Don't miss this. Boaz came from Bethlehem. And the first thing we see is that he notices Ruth. And you're going to see in verse 10 that she marvels at the fact that he takes notice of her. Why have I found favor in your eyes that you should take notice of me? I'm a foreigner. Basically, why have you taken notice of me, the unnoticed? This is the recognition the text wants us to recognize. We don't know what it was that caught his eye. Was it her beauty? Was it her work ethic? Was it her proximity? Was it the fact that he didn't recognize her? And so he says to the foreman, hey, who's this new girl? What family does she belong to? We're not told. The backstory is filled in, and Boaz comes to realize, you know what? This is the girl who's the talk of the town. She's the one that has come back with Naomi from Moab. And this is the trigger point that takes us into the rest of the story. This is the first meeting of Ruth and Boaz. And before we're done, they will be married and they'll have a family. So just underscore this idea, her recognition. There's a couple of factors I want to quickly touch on here that play into her recognition, how she got noticed, which will again be the gateway into the favor of God and man. So we want to take notice of this notice that Boaz gives to Ruth. There's two factors, what I call providence and presence. Notice again verse 4, now behold. Verse 4 wants us to take a look at verse 3 with new eyes. Remember what we said, nothing just happens. And Ruth has come into this field not knowing it belongs to Boaz, who is of the clan of Elimelech, which is Naomi's deceased husband. And we are told to take a look at this. He arrives that morning himself. and he recognizes Ruth. And then he showers her with blessing and shows her favor. Nothing just happens. This is not a coincidence. It's a providence. It's flawlessly orchestrated by the hand of God and perfectly timed. God's presence and providence saturates this text. When Boaz gets there, he says to his reapers, "The Lord be with you." And they respond, "The Lord bless you." God is present here, and he's marvelously orchestrating the events and perfectly timing this encounter. I like what Warren Wiersbe says. He says this, "The Lord is always doing something with us." Matthew 28, verse 20. "He's always doing something in us." Philippians 2, verse 12 to 13. "And he's always doing something for us." Romans 8, verse 28. Do you see the providence? When you are seeking God, you don't have to worry about you finding your destiny or his will for your life. He will find you in the midst of life circumstances. He will orchestrate meetings, encounters, events that will turn in your favor, that will get you in contact with the right people, moving in the right direction. That's what's happening here. You ever think about the divine interventions or intersections in the story of God's servants? What about the infant Moses and his intersection with Pharaoh's daughter by the riverbank? And she takes Moses in and he's groomed in all the wisdom and training of Egypt so that someday he would lead the people of God out of Egypt. What about beautiful Abigail, whose husband was a bit of a numbskull, who almost got her and her family killed because he had offended David's army, but she steps in, she gives the army food, she stops the rampage. Later on, her numbskull of a husband dies, and she actually marries King David. There's another intersection just in the everyday affairs of life. What about Queen Esther's husband, who wakes up one night, the king of Persia? He can't sleep, he's got insomnia. So he invites one of his courtiers to read him something, and they read from the records of the history of Persia, and he learns that Mordecai had saved his life. And he says, "Have we ever thanked this man? Have we ever repaid this man?" And all of a sudden, there's this connection with Mordecai and becomes a means of saving the people of God in Persia through Esther, who had come to the kingdom for such a time as this. And in here we are, Ruth, trying to forage some food for her and Naomi. They're at the edge of exhaustion. They're at the point of desperation. Their future is bleak. And she happens to go into the field of Boaz, and Boaz just happens to come along. Behold, take a look at that. I invite you to take a look at your life. And I invite you to go through life with your eyes open and see significance in the people you meet, godly people who can influence you, who can show you God's favor, direct you along the right path. In fact, as I thought about that, I thought about the story regarding F.B. Meyer, a great English Baptist pastor who had come to an end of his ministry at Victoria Road Baptist Church in Leicester. He was in a proper church that wanted a proper minister, but he was a soul winner, an evangelist, and he upset the crowd and he upset the congregation. It wasn't a good marriage and he resigned. And he had heard about another church, Glossop Road Church in Sheffield in England, and he had accepted the call. He was on his way down to the post office to post the acceptance letter when he bumped into a friend who was the brother-in-law of the famous W.Y. Fullerton, who was an evangelist alongside Spurgeon. And he told this man that he was accepting a call to Sheffield. And the man said, "Well, hey, before you accept the call, I want to tell you, there's an emerging church here in Leicester, young men and young women, dynamic, gospel-centered, and there's several young businessmen in that church that are going to bankroll the pastor's wages. Would you be interested?" And I think you can guess the rest of the story. He is interested. He rips up the acceptance letter to the church in Sheffield, and ultimately he forms what is known as Melbourne Hall, which has been a very effective church in that part of the world for many, many years. Talk about providence. But I don't want you just to see providence. I think it's important that you see presence. Although providence sends Boaz in the direction of Ruth, her presence in the field doing the next obvious thing in accordance with God's word allows her to embrace the providence of God. What if Ruth had slept in life? What if Ruth hadn't obeyed the word of God? What if Ruth hadn't have followed her obligation to take care of her mother-in-law? But she did. And you not only have providence, you have presence. She was present, and her presence didn't go unnoticed. She had the right attitude. She did the right thing in helping her mother-in-law. And God in his providence brought Boaz at the right time to the right place. This was a day that would change the life of Ruth forever. But what if she'd turned off the alarm clock? What if she'd pulled the warm blankets over her head? What if she'd said, I can't be bothered? But she didn't. This was a day that would alter the course of her life, and she showed up ready and willing. She wasn't lost in herself. She wasn't complaining about Naomi. She wasn't stuck in the past. She wasn't without a plan. She didn't sleep in. She said, this is the day the Lord has made. And you know what? I'm going to make something of this day the Lord has made. She understood Psalm 139, that this was the day that God had written down in his book before she was formed. And she believed there were all kinds of God encounters and appointments and providences throughout it. I love it. Ruth showed up. Boaz showed up. God showed up, and the plan of God unfolded, and things for Naomi and Ruth looked up. It's a very simple thought, my friend. Missed days are a tragedy. Thomas Edison said 90% of a man's success in business is perspiration. Now, I would assume, given his brilliance, that's intelligent work. But you get the point. There was a great baseball player called Leroy Satchel Paige. He's in the Hall of Fame in the baseball world. He was the first black player to pitch in the World Series. He was the first of the old Negro League inducted into the Baseball Hall of Fame. Folklore tells us he played 2,100 games, 60 in one season, 55 without giving up a hit. He's known for many things. And one of the things he's known for is his kind of Yogi Berra kind of words. Memorable phrases and sayings. One of them was, age is a question of mind over matter, and if you don't mind, it doesn't matter. Another one he said is, don't look back, something may be gaining on you. But the one I like, and it ties into the point I'm making, is this. Speaking as a baseball player, and you know how many games those guys play in a given season. Here's what he said, you win a few, you lose a few, some get rained out, but you gotta dress for them all. Ruth dressed for them all. She got up and got going. And in the providence of God, God brought about a meeting, which brought about a marriage, which brought about a miracle child in that sense of a child who would be of the line of David. Here's another thought. Number four, her reaping. I'm not going to spend a lot of time on this because I've kind of already covered this in terms of her initiative, her work ethic, her ability to put a plan together and follow it through. But let's just talk about it for a moment. Her reaping. We've looked at her request. We've looked at her reliance. We've looked at her recognition. Now her reaping. She reaps, right? She gleans. That's what this whole chapter's about. But here's my point. Back to the idea of finding favor with God. If you want to reap a harvest of God's blessing, you'll need to reap. You'll need to sow. You'll need to work. You'll need to invest. That's what Ruth does. I just want to bring out something very simple. In the midst of all this narrative and dialogue about him saying, hey, stay in this field, don't go to anybody else's field. I've told the guys to leave you alone. I've told the girls to let you reap alongside them. I've even told them to leave handfuls on purpose. He invites Ruth to come and join him for lunch alongside his workers. I mean, all this is happening. The big thing I take is that this was a hard day's work in the field. If you look at verse 7, we read that she was in the field from morning until Boaz shows up. And we know from the text, verse 17, she stays in the field, bar that lunch break perhaps, until evening. And she takes all that she has gleaned, and she doesn't just glean it, she then threshes it and gets the barley from the husk so she can take it back. She's got an ephah full of it, which is quite a sizable portion of barley. This is a good day, but it's the fruit of a hard day's work. Probably 16 hours. Sweat on her brow. Back-breaking work. Dirt under her fingernails. It's been a while, lady, since Ruth had a manicure. He's just hard at work. Maybe the closest thing we can get to that, and you've seen it before, and I don't know about you, but I respect it, is watching, you know, people working in the fruit fields of California here. Maybe midday, the sun is beating down, they're bent over for hour upon hour. That's hard work. That's glorious work. That's dignified work. And they're probably not being paid enough. But that's all I want us to see briefly. Ruth proves to be a good worker, and God blesses that work. Boaz recognizes that work. Boaz rewards that work, and the favor continues to broaden. It's a simple thought. It's a very simple thought. But you know what? In a day of growing laziness, in a day of entitlement, in a day when everybody shouts for their rights, not their responsibilities, you and I need to hear that God blesses the arms that are hard at work. And he curses and he warns about those who fold the arm, and a little bit of folding of the arms and a little bit of sleep, and then there's poverty, right? Proverbs 6, we're told about that. God uses what you do in the dignity of everyday work and labor, and he'll multiply it, and he'll use it, and he'll bring you into contact with people that will show you favor because of your punctuality and because of your sacrifice and because of your service. She caught the eye of a boss. Now, I don't have time to develop this, but it's a real interesting little excursion if we wanted to do it. But Daniel Block, in his commentary on Ruth, shows us that in the context of this passage, there's a theology of work. I'll just throw a couple of seed thoughts your way. We've got food as God's gracious gift in response to human effort. You can pray for God to give you your daily bread, but you better roll up your sleeves and work for it. If a man doesn't provide for his house, he's worse than an infidel, says Paul. And Ruth got up early that morning. She used her initiative. She won the favor of the foreman. She caught the eye of her boss. And before the day's done, she's provided food for Naomi. Number two, work as an expression of commitment to the well-being of your family. Work is a means of loving your family. It moves you beyond sentimentality to action. And guys, especially since you're the primary breadwinner according to the Bible, you better be a hard worker. You better try to make something of yourself so you can provide for your family. Maybe all the necessities and maybe once in a while a few luxuries. That's your job. That's your God-given calling. And you know what? You see it in this context where Ruth's doing it because she's got no husband and her hat is off to her. But look at this. This is how she expresses chesed love. In fact, that's what catches Boaz's eye. That's why he favors her, because when she says, why do you favor me? He says in verse 12, you know what? It's been reported to me that you left your mother and father and you're taking care of Naomi, and I see it here in my field. And that impresses me. Other things you'll see is just that you and I can express a fear of God and a worship of God in the context of the workplace. Boaz is unashamed of his love for God, even in the workplace. When he arrives, he says to his workers, God be with you. And they say, God bless you. And then he speaks kindly, the text says, to Ruth. He guards her purity and virginity and tells the young guys to leave her alone. You can see he's a good boss. He sits down with his workers over lunchtime and just gets to know them. He treats a foreigner with respect, and back to that idea of protecting her and telling the young man to leave her alone, not to misuse her. The point is simple. There's a theology of work here, and one of the takeaways is that God will bless the dignity and your work as you value it, and it can become a platform for his glory and become a means of enjoying his favor. We need to hear that. We don't want to be like the fellow who went down to the welfare office and he applied for some financial assistance, wanted to be on unemployment, and he was asked by the official why he needed some help. And he said, well, I have some eye trouble. And the bureaucrat said, well, what's the nature of your eye trouble? To which he replied, I just can't see myself going to work today. Well, that's just unacceptable. And the thing that wins the favor of God and man in this context is that Ruth catches the eye of a woman hard at work out of love for her mother-in-law. I want you to see, fifthly, her reputation. Another thing that seems to garner and attract the favor of God and man is reputation. Okay? So Boaz finds out about Ruth. He then tells her to stay in the field and she can glean amidst his reapers and gleaners. And she thanks him and shows humility. And she says in verse 10, as she lies on the ground, why have I found favor? Why have you taken notice of me, the unnoticed, the foreigner? And he says, well, I'll tell you why. It's been fully reported that all you've done for your mother-in-law since the death of your husband and how you left your mother and father. Think about that. She left her mother and father to take care of her mother-in-law. Such was the bond between mother and daughter-in-law. And you left your land of birth and you've come here. May the Lord repay you and give you full reward. Her reputation had gone before her. Her love, loyalty, and leaving her own country had garnered the attention of the community. She was the talk of the town. Once Boaz finds out that the unidentified woman is Ruth, he connects the dots and go, hey, oh, I know who you are. It's been fully reported to me. Everybody's talking about it. And you know what? We respect what you're doing. You're a Moabite. You weren't born into the covenant people of God, but you've been grafted in by grace. You've become a follower of Jehovah, and you're showing his chesed, covenant, mercy to your mother-in-law. We're impressed. Your reputation's sterling. Can I just say that that's something again? That God, his eye is going through the earth, wanting to be strong on the behalf of those who fear him. You want to find God's favor? You want to enjoy man's favor? Have a reputation that's real for godliness and loyalty and character and perseverance and courage. And a life governed by the word of God, as we've seen this all in Ruth.
0: What an encouraging reminder that God is at work in the ordinary details of our lives. 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Again, that's CONNECT to 89321. I'm Wayne Shepherd. Join us again next time as Pastor Philip continues his series, Everyday Faith, here on Know the Truth. Today's program was produced and sponsored by Know the Truth Incorporated. Jesus said, "You shall know the truth, and the truth shall make you free."

0: Hi, I'm John Sorensen, president of Evangelism Explosion, and this is Share Life Today on KJOL. Seasoned parents and grandparents often tell new ones, don't blink and enjoy every moment with the kids because before you know it, they're going to be grown up and time will have passed. And I'd say the same to you with regard to sharing your faith. Today is the day to tell another person about Jesus. If we wait, we'll miss the opportunity to follow Jesus' last command. He told us in John 4 that the harvest is now. There are people all around the world waiting for someone to share the good news of the gospel with them. The Bible says very clearly, today is the day of salvation. And I don't know about you, but when I face my Savior and Lord one day, I want to hear the words, well done, good and faithful servant. You've been faithful in a few things. I'm going to put you in charge of many things. Come and share in your master's happiness. For more tips and resources on how you can be part of sharing your faith, visit sharelife.today.
1: With SRN News, I'm Bob Agnew in Washington. A debate last night in the Senate race in Michigan as a retiring Democrat leaves open the possibility for Republicans to flip a seat to the red side. Republican Mike Rogers and Democrat Abdul El-Sayed competing for that slot met for their first campaign debate last night. Washington and Athens have just locked in a new defense package. More on that from correspondent Willie Nelson.
2: Secretary of State Marco Rubio wrapped the sixth Greece U.S. strategic dialogue in Athens, a format started under the first Trump administration. The two sides announced $4 billion in foreign military sales to support Greece's long-term defense plan and make the two militaries work more closely together. Officials also reaffirmed NATO cooperation and expanded work on counterterrorism and illegal immigration. Willie Nelson, Washington.
1: Georgia Governor Brian Kemp has declared a state of emergency in anticipation of Hurricane Isaias. Kemp issuing that state of emergency as a storm threatens to pummel the Gulf Coast sometime soon, probably tonight or early tomorrow morning. Meanwhile, in the state of Florida, Governor Ron DeSantis says they have resources in place for a storm response. Not sure whether they'll need it or not.
3: So we'll monitor it. Yes, we have people staged for search and rescue. The utilities are on their high alert to be able to do rapid power restoration.
1: Microsoft disputing claims by the administration is firing Americans to hire foreign workers.
4: Microsoft released a statement saying most of its workers in the U.S. are Americans and most of its visa applications are not to hire new workers. They're to keep existing Microsoft employees. Other filings are to hire people already legally in the U.S. who want to work for Microsoft. The company says H-1B candidates are paid on par or more than others in similar roles. I'm Brad Ford.
1: And this is SRN News. Back in 2005, Austin, Texas resident Daniel Geraci, like everyone in his city, was busy helping more than 6,000 families that had flooded into Austin in the wake of the massive Hurricane Katrina. He told SR News that the refugee crisis in Austin was a turning point in his life.
5: It was in the middle of that the Lord downloaded a vision about a crisis response church network model that ultimately led to launching the Austin Disaster Relief Network that built to well over 200 churches, and we've trained well over 10,000 Christian volunteers to mobilize the body of Christ to begin responding to all types of crisis, mostly disasters.
1: Geraci's initial church outreach became a blessing to many people since over the next decades, and Austin, Texas experienced many major disasters, with three of those being catastrophic. In our next report, we'll be learning how Geraci's vision has expanded to churches all around the country. This is SRN News. At 194 years old, you can say that the world's oldest living tortoise is no spring chicken. But not only that, it is holding possible clues to how to slow down human aging.
6: His name is Jonathan, and he's the world's oldest known living land animal. Researchers at Vanderbilt Health in Tennessee say he's blind and weighs 450 pounds, but otherwise behaves like a five-year-old tortoise. They tested Jonathan's DNA and say his cellular energy production is remarkably youthful. They don't know why, but hope their find will eventually lead to treatments that bring humans closer to a so-called eternal spring. I'm Sarah Lee Kessler.
1: The Buccaneers beat the Cowboys 24-16 last night on Thursday Night Football from Arlington to kick off Week 5 of NFL play. The traditional Sunday slate features another international matchup when the Eagles and Jaguars play in London. More of these stories can be found at srnnews.com.
7: Our thanks to business partner Allegria Homes of Grand Junction, underwriting the daily expenses of local Christian radio, KJOL. No charges for two Mesa County Sheriff's deputies in the death of a Clifton man August 22nd. 57-year-old Johnny Herrera became unresponsive after deputies restrained him. The coroner found drug intoxication caused his death, with the restraint contributing. In his decision, DA Dan Rubenstein says there was no excess use of force and no charges are warranted. Grand Junction is moving closer to a one-year moratorium on data center development. City Council wants time to study impacts on water, electricity, and other services. The final vote is scheduled October 21st. Mesa County approved a similar moratorium last month. One conservative group is behind six of 14 statewide ballot questions on Colorado's November ballot. The Denver Post says Advance Colorado is pushing measures involving immigration, natural gas, income taxes, and fentanyl penalties. The group is successfully used ballot initiatives to advance policies outside the Democratic-controlled legislature. I'm Libby Pelletier in the News Center.
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9: 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Great music to start the day includes We Are Messengers, Taya Smith, and I've Got Elevation Worship, Do It Again. And your Western Slope weekend forecast for Grand Junction and Delta, increasing clouds today, 20% chance of rain, high 84. Breezy tomorrow, 40% chance of rain, a high 76. And then Sunday, showers and thunderstorms likely with a high of 71. For Montrose today, sunny and 79. Saturday, 40% chance of rain, the high 71. And for Sunday, rain likely at a high of 67. Right now in Grand Junction, 58, 47 in Montrose, Delta 49, 44 in Rifle, Fruta 51. It's 50 in Paonia and in Cedar Ridge and in Meeker, 38.
10: Hello, this is Pastor Mark Fisher of Harvest Chapel, Palisade. Today's good news verse is from 1 Thessalonians chapter 5, verses 23 and 24. May God himself, the God of peace, sanctify you through and through. May your whole spirit, soul, and body be kept blameless at the coming of our Lord Jesus Christ. The one who calls you is faithful, and he will do it. That's today's good news verse from 1 Thessalonians chapter 5, verses 23 and 24.

0: Sometimes you can do all the right things and still feel stuck. Hi, I'm Mark Gothier with Crew and Making Your Life Count. Arlene Pellicane says everything changed for her family when they made God the center of their home.
1: Without God, we're doing the things, we're doing the effort, we're putting in the stuff, but it's just not moving forward. 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God, you are the foundation of our home. When you do that, it turns that mouse around. And all of a sudden, it's like things start clicking into place. These things are things that strengthen your marriage, that kind of pour that cement on the foundation, that just make it stronger and stronger and stronger.
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2: 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We thank you for taking the time and to do that. 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Right now, it's Andrew Rip and Jervis Campbell. 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

living light. There's Taya Smith here on KJOL, coming to the light. 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Right now, the latest from Matt Hammett, it's Days God Gave here on KJOL, where you hear the light.

0: There's elevation worship. I've seen you move. You move the mountains, and I believe you'll do it again. This is Morning Light on KJOL. I am Zane Matthews. Thank you for being here this morning. Coming up, we'll hear from Kane. It's the commission. The latest from Leanna Crawford. And then Hope Darst with Hands of the Healer. Western slope weather today for Grand Junction and Delta. Increasing clouds, 20% chance of rain, the high 84. And then Saturday, partly sunny and breezy, a 40% chance of rain, the high 76. And for Montrose, today sunny and 79. Saturday, chance of rain at a high of 71.
1: With SRN News, I'm Bob Agnew in Washington. Isaias is now a Category 2 hurricane as it heads toward the Gulf Coast. At last check, the National Hurricane Center reported the storm had maximum sustained winds of 105 miles an hour. It is forecast to grow even stronger into a Category 3 before it makes landfall somewhere near the Florida-Alabama border, probably tonight into early tomorrow. Secretary of War Pete Hegseth says the execution of Nidal Hassan by firing squad will be live-streamed. The former Army doctor killed 12 soldiers, one civilian, and an unborn baby in November 2009 at Fort Hood, Texas. President Trump says people who say artificial intelligence, super intelligence, are the enemy. That's what he wrote on Truth Social yesterday. Microsoft disputes claims by the administration it's firing Americans to hire foreign workers. Microsoft released a statement saying most of its workers

0: In the U.S. are Americans. This is SRN News.
1: No charges for two Mesa County Sheriff's deputies in the death of a Clifton man August 22nd. 57-year-old Johnny Herrera became unresponsive after deputies restrained him. DA Dan Rubenstein says there was no excessive use of force and no charges are warranted. A Castle Rock man could face prison time for shooting and killing a mother bear in July. Fox 31 says Calvin Lenberg faces a felony animal cruelty charge after Colorado Parks and Wildlife investigated the shooting. Neighbors say the bear and her cubs were familiar sights in the area. Imagine riding a gondola above downtown Denver traffic. A Colorado company proposing a $518 million system with 42 stations and 19 miles of elevated routes. The Denver Business Journal says the privately financed project could connect major attractions. City officials, though, aren't sold. Their biggest issue appears to be the gondola system's not part of the current downtown redevelopment plan. I'm Libby Pelletier in the News Center.
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3: Again today, my guest is Micah Galvin from the Grand Valley Military Museum, here to talk about a special event coming up on Saturday at the Western Region One Source, a veteran interview day and public launch celebration. Micah, what's this all about?
4: This is our inaugural event, and it is hopefully the first of many. And the whole event is centered around veterans and their stories. We are bringing in a group that can record audio and visual stories and interviews from these veterans here locally. And we want people to come experience what we're about and what our vision is. We have a whole host of different artifacts that we're bringing in. We have a video that explains what our vision and what our concept is. And we have different games and stuff that's a little bit more interactive for kids and families to do while they're there.
3: So there's some food, some family fun activities, and you want veterans to come that would be willing to be interviewed or to share their story.
4: Correct. And, you know, this whole event is family focused. So we want people to bring their families out. We want people to experience the beginnings of what we are. But the real goal is to have veterans come down that are willing to tell their stories and have those recorded. They don't have to necessarily give those recordings up for our public use in the museum if they don't want, but we also have the opportunity for them to save those recordings and keep those for themselves as well. We hope to inspire people to come support us and to keep this dream alive, not only for us, but for the veterans and the military community that live here in the Grand Valley.
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There's Andrew Aaron Zeller. It's everything that has breath here on KJOL. And did you know that we should praise the Lord even when we don't feel like it? And you might say, well, Zane, you should always feel like praising the Lord, right? Well, guess what? We are human. We are in the flesh, and we don't always feel like it. Sometimes we go to church, for example, and you're just weary. You've had a tough week, and you just don't feel like putting out the effort and the energy to praise the Lord. But yet, you do it anyway, and before you know it, you are starting to feel like praising the Lord as you enter in, as you feel the presence of God. And so keep that in mind. Just because you don't feel like praising the Lord doesn't mean you shouldn't think about David. He was fleeing for his life. He was in a desperate situation. I don't think he felt like praising the Lord, but he said this, "I will bless the Lord at all times. His praise shall continually be in my mouth." Now here's the latest from Leetta Crawford, thank God, on KJOL, where you hear the light.

There's Todd Agnew here on KJOL. Glory to our great Redeemer. Well, the Bible quiz coming up at 7:20, and our prize is from Munchies, but the question might make you go, ouch. That's coming up in about 30 minutes. Right now, Hope Darst, it's Hands of the Healer on KJOL, where you hear the light.

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1: With SRN News, I'm Bob Agnew in Washington. Florida Governor Ron DeSantis says he has a hard time with the name of the Category 2 storm barreling its way toward the Florida coast.
2: I don't know how to pronounce this because it's not normal. So, you know, I'm calling it Isaiah. You guys can call it what you want. I know that's not how you pronounce this. It's something else. But it's weird, and I'm just going to keep butchering it for the next 72 hours, and I'd rather just be that. So,
1: however you choose to say it, Isaias is gaining strength and expected to impact the Gulf Coast sometime tonight or early tomorrow. It's Category 3 storm. Right now it's packing sustained winds of about 100 miles an hour. They could get stronger. A U.S. Senate seat in Michigan could make all the difference as to who winds up in control of the upper chamber. Republican Mike Rogers squaring off with his Democrat rival last night in their first debate ahead of the November midterms. The departure of incumbent Senate Democrat Gary Peters has Republicans hoping for a chance to flip that seat to their side. In Texas, the race for Senate heating up between Republican Ken Paxton and Democrat James Tallarico.
3: President Trump on his Truth Social page noting the Democrat has been absent from the campaign trail. Trump writing, Tallarico has been missing for 12 days. Now, after looking for him throughout all of Texas and beyond, probably even weirder places than anyone would think possible, he put out a statement that he has the flu.
1: And that is Laura Winters reporting. A stop in Greece turned into a defense of the West. Willie Nelson has more.
4: Secretary of State Marco Rubio stood in front of the Parthenon and said the next decade will decide whether the West stays at the head of the world or slides into decline. Rubio said that under President Trump, the United States is choosing national power, rebuilding defense, taking back supply chains, and fighting for the industries of the future. The secretary called the civilization the greatest story ever known and said it began in Greece. Willie Nelson, Washington.
1: And this is SRN News. Even as America heads toward our midterm elections, the votes are already in on one important decision. There's a spiritual awakening in the country as the thirst for religious freedom has helped millions of Americans turn to Christ for answers. Dr. Jack Graham is senior pastor at Prestonwood Baptist Church in Dallas.
5: I love our country, and if you love Jesus, you should love your country, whatever your country is, I believe. And it's not perfect. It's not a perfect nation, but it's a nation where we have been given unbelievable opportunity to preach the gospel, to grow our churches, and I'm just praying that there will be a celebration of America and what has happened in the past, but also that we would unite together as Christians and as churches. And you're doing a great part in doing that with media, with Salem, because it's just so very important that Christians stand up for truth in this generation. I don't know how much longer we will have America if we don't.
1: That's Pastor Jack Graham of the Prestonwood Baptist Church in Dallas, and this is SRN News. New York City Mayor Zohran Mamdani says he tried to secure the release of a man shot and wounded by ICE agents Thursday afternoon. Tammy Trujillo has more.
6: He says his negotiations with President Trump were unsuccessful.
7: Just moments ago, ICE put the man in an unmarked vehicle and whisked him away.
6: Mamdani says the man was sitting inside a car when he was shot in an Upper Manhattan neighborhood during an enforcement operation. A five-year-old was also in the car at the time but wasn't hurt. New York City police say the man has a criminal record with prior convictions for grand larceny and the sale of a controlled substance. Mamdani says the agents involved were wearing construction vests and face masks and called the situation an outrage. I'm Tammy Trujillo.
1: Russia is denying reports of a second employee dying at a research facility in Russia. The country's health watchdog says most media reports have been based on false information. A 28-year-old researcher first reported to have died from the plague. You'll find more on these stories at srnnews.com.
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10: Democrats have a fundraising advantage heading into November's election. Colorado Newsline says Democratic governor candidate Phil Weiser has nearly $725,000 available compared with Republican Victor Marx's $158,000. Republican groups, though, are spending millions to keep Democrats from gaining supermajorities in the legislature. Republican governor candidate Victor Marx attended a forum yesterday where questions were provided in advance by the Colorado Chamber of Commerce, then skipped another where they weren't. Colorado Sun says Democrat Phil Weiser appeared alone at that event, criticizing Marks for avoiding unscripted debates. Grand Junction Chamber of Commerce is looking at the state of the valley at a breakfast next Wednesday. Top staff and elected leaders from the cities of Grand Junction and Fruta, Town of Palisade, Mesa County, and School District 51, all in attendance, register through the Grand Junction Chamber of Commerce. I'm Libby Pelletier in the News Center.
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9: 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Coming up, Ann Wilson, Who I Am to You, Lauren Daigle with You Say, and a brand new duet from Jackie Velasquez and Evan Eggerer. And the Bible quiz at 7:20, our prize today is from Munchies. Western Slope weather today for Grand Junction and Delta, increasing clouds, 20% chance of rain, the high around 84. For Saturday, partly sunny, 40% chance of rain, breezy, high 76, and Sunday thunderstorms likely, a high of 71. For Montrose today, sunny and 79. On Saturday, a 40% chance of rain, the high 71. And Sunday, rain likely, high of 67. Right now in Grand Junction, it's 56, 47 in Montrose, Delta 46, 44 in Rifle, Fruita at 50, 49 in Paonia and Cedar Edge, and in Meeker, it's 37.
11: Hello, this is Pastor Mark Fisher of Harvest Chapel, Palisade. Today's good news verse is from 1 Thessalonians chapter 5, verses 23 and 24. May God himself, the God of peace, sanctify you through and through. May your whole spirit, soul, and body be kept blameless at the coming of our Lord Jesus Christ. The one who calls you is faithful, and he will do it. That's today's good news verse from 1 Thessalonians chapter 5, verses 23 and 24.

Ann Wilson, Who I Am to You, here on KJOL. Well, coming up at 7:30, Breakpoint with John Stone Street. Today, the debate over assisted dying is ultimately a debate about where human dignity comes from, a hill to die on. That's coming up at 7:30. Here's Jamie McDonald, Left in the River, right here on KJOL, where you hear the light.

The Bible quiz coming up next here on KJOL. We are in Genesis 17, where God is making his covenant with Abraham, and we learn that the covenant is a two-way street, and it's going to be pretty uncomfortable for a lot of folks in Abraham's family, including Abraham himself. The prize today is from Munchies. It's coming up after this new song from Jackie Velasquez and Evan Egerer. More of you here on local Christian radio, KJOL. I can't.

Well, obviously, that is Lauren Daigle here on KJOL. I've got that new song from Jackie Velasquez and Evan Egerer coming up after we ask our Bible quiz question. And the prize today is from Munchies. And today we are in Genesis 17. God is making his covenant with Abraham. God says, "The whole land of Canaan, where you are now an alien, I will give as an everlasting possession to you and your descendants." Let me pause right here to mention this. I looked this up. If you're wondering exactly where Canaan is in terms of modern day maps, Canaan stretches from the Mediterranean Sea to the Jordan River, encompassing modern day Israel, Palestine, Lebanon, and parts of Syria and Jordan. So God is giving Abraham all of this land. But then he says to Abraham, "As for you, you must keep my covenant, you and your descendants after you, for the generations to come." And our question today comes from verse 10. "This is my covenant with you, the covenant you are to keep. Every male among you shall be what?" Every male among you shall be what? 254-5555 is the number to call. I'll take caller number 3. That's 254-5555. The prize today is from Munchies.

Yeah, so there it is, that brand new one from Evan Egerer and Jackie Velasquez. Well, thanks for all the calls this morning, and congratulations to Tyne Bush. Was caller three, got the answer, and won our prize today from Munchies. And we are here in Genesis 17, God's covenant with Abraham. God is giving Abraham the land and making him a father of many nations. And for Abraham and his descendants, their part of the covenant, every male shall be what? Shall be circumcised. That's the answer today. Abraham is told, you are to undergo circumcision, and it will be the sign of the covenant between me and you. For the generations to come, every male among you who is 8 days old must be circumcised.

0: Greater than all my regrets, if I fall and if I fail, I will trust your mercy is greater than all of this. That's 10th Avenue North, and this is Morning Light on KJOL. Thank you for listening this morning. I am Zane Matthews. Coming up, Breakpoint with John Stone Street. I've got a classic from Amy Grant, music from Big Daddy Weave, and a focus on the family plugged in review of Angel and the Bad Man, a remake from Angel Studio. Western Slope weather today for Grand Junction and Delta will have increasing clouds, 20% chance of rain, the high 84. Saturday, breezy with a 40% chance of showers, the high 76. And then Sunday, breezy, thunderstorms likely, a high 71. For Montrose today, sunny and 79. Saturday, a 40% chance of rain, the high 71. And Sunday, rain likely and a high of 67.
1: 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For the Colson Center, I'm John Stone Street.

0: the second time in less than a year, the British Parliament has voted down a bill that would have legalized euthanasia in England and Wales. By an uncomfortably close vote of 286 to 270, the House of Commons rejected the appeal by Labour MP Lauren Edwards to renew an earlier proposal that was put forward by MP Kim Ledbetter. Despite another defeat, the supporters of death, however, are unlikely to give up anytime soon. In fact, after the recent vote, Edwards said, and I quote, assisted dying will come in this country, as it's already doing all across the world, but not soon enough. Parliament has dropped the ball today. It will be picked up again, as it must be, because the law as it stands is simply too cruel and too unjust to be allowed to stand. And then a few days later, Ledbetter said this, quote, the vote on September the 11th will not be the end of this conversation. We owe it to the individuals and families at the heart of this debate to keep working toward a compassionate, safe, and workable approach to choice at the end of life. We have a duty not to give up and a responsibility to all those who were depending on Parliament to do the right thing, and I take that very seriously, end quote. Now, of course, anytime a politician loses a vote, they'll claim to just be getting started. But this is not just another political play. Supporters of euthanasia are true believers in the idea that dignity can only be found in full autonomy. Thus, they're convinced they're the good guys by allowing people to choose to kill themselves on the side of human dignity, and that this cause is a just one. They see themselves as champions of compassion. They see their opponents as cruel and uncaring. They think they're honoring the ill, the depressed, and the elderly by helping them to die on their own terms. And their cause continues to be successful in many places around the world, especially in Canada and even here in the U.S. And the cases continue to be more and more shocking. Late last year, a 2-year-old in the Netherlands was euthanized. The child wasn't dying or even sick. He was disabled. And that was enough to justify taking his life. Then in July, an 83-year-old Canadian woman was put to death against her express wishes and her Christian convictions. Now, all this means that those who just as truly believe in the inherent value of all human life at whatever stage of life or medical condition will have to fight this evil. And that requires that we all cultivate a coherent understanding of human dignity within the next generation, a bigger challenge than many of us think because it is so countercultural. The underlying principle beneath so many of today's moral issues, from abortion to trans ideology to even seemingly mundane things like gambling and drug use, is this assumption that our dignity lies in our autonomy. In this view, everyone has the right to do whatever he or she wants, regardless of cost, regardless of duty to anyone else. And that bad idea has to be countered at the worldview level with a bigger and better version of what it means to be human. Also, to win the fight for life in our age, we're going to have to get political. Given how quickly things have escalated in Canada, we have a political opportunity right now to clarify what's at stake and to force our elected leaders to clarify where they stand on this issue. And most importantly, we cannot remain silent about those who are vulnerable near the end of their lives. The very fact that we care about our vulnerable friends, family members, and neighbors in the way that we do will sound strange to those who are catechized to follow their hearts and live for the moment. But we have a vision of life too, and it's a better option than what they have been sold. Like those who are on the other side, this has to be a hill that we are willing to die on too. For the Colson Center, I'm John Stone Street with Breakpoint.
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There's a KJOL classic from Amy Grant from 1982. Sing Your Praise to the Lord. Great, great song. And I still want to know who's playing the piano. I wish that I could do that. Well, coming up, we are going to recognize and appreciate one of our pastors here during Pastor Appreciation Month, one of our nominations. We'll share that with you. Right now, though, it's music from Ryan Kennedy, Be Mine, here on Local Christian Radio, KJOL.

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2: In Angel Studios' remake of the classic Western, Angel and the Bad Man, a gunslinger is reformed by a family's kindness and generosity. 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While some characters scoff at practices like prayer, Christianity is actually portrayed in a wholly positive light. Faith in Jesus is presented as the path to redemption, even for those who've wandered far from God. Viewers can expect a fair bit of shoot-em-up violence, though blood is kept to a minimum. There's some drinking, a bit of language, and veiled references to prostitution. Still, there's plenty here to cheer for, so we're giving Angel and the Bad Man a 3.5 out of 5 for family friendliness. 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I'm Jonathan McKee with the Plugged In Movie Review by Focus on the Family.
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3: Thank you to each one of you who has submitted appreciation for your pastor. 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That doesn't mean that you cannot also share some appreciation. 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Here's one that was sent in to us by Mary, and her pastor is Brian Wiggins from River of Life Alliance Church. And here's what she says about Pastor Brian. She says, he is not just a pastor. He is a listener, a gifted speaker, kind, personable, and part of the family at River of Life. 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And again, if you'd like to express some love for your pastor, just go to kjol.org and the form will be right there. Stay tuned for Family Life Today. It's coming up here just after 8 o'clock. And then at 8:30, a new beginning with Pastor Greg Laurie. Thank you so much for listening this morning. Here's Melanie Waldman. It's Radical Love on KJOL, where you hear the light. Then I'm

0: With SRN News, I'm Bob Agnew in Washington. Some sharp jabs last night as former Congressman Mike Rogers and Democrat Abdul El-Sayed held their first debate in the race for the open Michigan Senate seat. El-Sayed said the war with Iran is costing people too much money.
1: You're going to find out that this guy is not what he says he is. He is actually selling the best con I think I've ever seen.
2: The reason he's flip-flopping has nothing to do with policy, has nothing to do with your costs, has everything to do with his sagging poll numbers.
0: And that is former Congressman Rogers, who has repeatedly raised a possibility of a connection between El-Sayed and terrorist organizations. President Trump honored tech leaders and scientists at the Golden Age of Innovation Summit in Washington, D.C. on Thursday.
3: We live in an age of American wonders and technological marvels. And with the help of the brilliant men and women here today, we will always be on top. There's nobody that can compete with us. Nobody.
0: And the president awarding Elon Musk and other American innovators the nation's highest honors for scientific and technological achievement as he looked forward to such things as further exploration of the moon and advanced nuclear power options. The other honorees on hand included the Google founder, Sergey Brin, and NVIDIA CEO, Jason Huang. The USS Abraham Lincoln returned to its home port in San Diego yesterday. An exciting homecoming for those who've been deployed about 10 months.
4: I want to hold them and just give them all the love that I've been kind of withheld for the last 10 months.
0: That man talking about the unborn or the recently born baby, he's just finally getting to see firsthand. On Wall Street early in trading, it was a Dow up about 70 points. The high-tech NASDAQ out of the gate very strong, up by 153. The S&P 500 up about 21. This is SRN News. Since 1995, the nonprofit organization Christian Solidarity International has been working on the ground in Sudan to liberate Christians and other non-Muslims forced into slavery by Islamist militiamen. But Salem Radio Network talk show host Kevin McCullough says thousands more modern-day slaves are still in need of being rescued today.
5: It is horrific, it is torturous, and it has been these women's lives for the last however many years they've been in custody. What is amazing is that as we are able to liberate them, and just with the efforts of my show over the last 10 years, we've seen almost 4,000 lives liberated. Story after story, the woman says, thank you, God. Thank you for the Americans who helped set us free. Thank you for the American church who got us home safely. Now, please don't stop until we get all of the others.
0: McCullough adds that full information about how listeners can help to free more slaves is available on his website, thatkevinshow.com. This is SRN News. McDonald's is being sued for using AI when it comes to pricing.
6: McDonald's is facing a federal lawsuit accusing the company of using AI pricing tools that unfairly drive up menu prices. The proposed class action lawsuit claims the technology allows franchise locations to share non-public sales and pricing data, amounting to illegal price fixing. McDonald's denies the allegations, saying franchisees, not AI, set menu prices and that its pricing tools are optional. The lawsuit comes as customers report paying significantly different prices for the same meals at different McDonald's locations. Bernie Bennett reporting.
0: The Trump administration is investigating a Wells Fargo program aimed at increasing home ownership among black borrowers. The Department of Housing and Urban Development says the bank's race-based lending practices could violate the Fair Housing Act. While Wells Fargo has declined to comment, the bank pledged $150 million to lower mortgage rates for qualifying black buyers. More details at SRNnews.com.
7: Thanks to High Performance Lawn Care of Grand Junction, a business partner underwriting the daily expenses of KJOL. No charges for two Mesa County Sheriff's deputies in the death of a Clifton man August 22nd. 57-year-old Johnny Herrera became unresponsive after deputies restrained him. The coroner found drug intoxication caused his death, with the restraint contributing. In his decision, DA Dan Rubenstein says there was no excess use of force and no charges are warranted. Grand Junction is moving closer to a one-year moratorium on data center development. City Council wants time to study impacts on water, electricity, and other services. The final vote is scheduled October 21st. Mesa County approved a similar moratorium last month. One conservative group is behind 6 of 14 statewide ballot questions on Colorado's November ballot. The Denver Post says Advance Colorado is pushing measures involving immigration, natural gas, income taxes, and fentanyl penalties. The group has successfully used ballot initiatives to advance policies outside the Democratic-controlled legislature. I'm Libby Pelletier in the News Center.
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9: And good morning. Happy Friday. Welcome to the end of the week. And thank you for listening to local Christian radio KJOL. I am Zane Matthews. Coming up, family life today, then a new beginning. 9 o'clock, focus on the family with Jim Daly. And I've got another hour of music coming up at 9:30 with prayer time at 10:30. Western slope weather today for Grand Junction and Delta, a 20% chance of rain, the high 84. And on Saturday, partly sunny and breezy, a 40% chance of rain, a high of 76. And for Montrose today, sunny and 79. And then on Saturday, a 40% chance of rain and a high of 71. Coming up next, it's Mission Network News here on KJOL, where you hear the light.
10: Hello, this is Pastor Mark Fisher of Harvest Chapel, Palisade. Today's good news verse is from 1 Thessalonians chapter 5, verses 23 and 24. May God himself, the God of peace, sanctify you through and through. May your whole spirit, soul, and body be kept blameless at the coming of our Lord Jesus Christ. The one who calls you is faithful, and he will do it. That's today's good news verse from 1 Thessalonians chapter 5, verses 23 and 24.
11: I'm Ruth Kramer with Mission Network News. On Wednesday, a Russian court sentenced 70-year-old South Korean missionary Park Tae-young to nearly 6 years in a correctional colony on immigration-related charges. Park was arrested in January, a week before her flight home to Korea. She'd spent 30 years in children's evangelism in Russia. The Voice of the Martyrs Korea's Eric Foley says of the court hearing,
12: more than 75% of the questions related to her religious activity. In a court purportedly focused on immigration charges, she had to answer questions like, what is the Great Commission? What does your organization teach? Do you think your religion is better than other people's religion?
11: Even behind bars, though, Missionary Park is still sharing the gospel. Pray for a successful appeal and for Park to sense God's comfort. And it's inevitable. Someone you love will one day hurt you deeply. Whether the harm was intentional or not, your response is what matters. You could choose to forgive, hard as it may be. Or you can hold on to anger and bitterness. Set Free USA's Dean Vandermeer says,
13: people that hold on to sin and hurt and pain, their bodies get affected. So all you have to do is read Psalm 38 to find out what happens to your body when you hide sin. King David suffering immensely, spiritually, emotionally, and physically because he hid sin. That is a spiritual warfare issue.
11: Ironically, your pastor may not be able to help you.
13: There's two things that the seminaries do not train in. They do not train in spiritual warfare, and they do not teach identity in Christ.
11: But the Bible still has the answers. Most importantly, it offers freedom. 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
14: Be hospitable. That part of a life well lived and part of being his people is where you love the stranger, love the alien. Be hospitable. The New Testament word, the Greek word for show hospitality, is philoxenia, which means love of the stranger.
15: Welcome to Family Life Today, where we want to help you pursue the relationships that matter most. I'm Dave Wilson.
16: And I'm Ann Wilson, and you can find us at familylifetoday.com. This is Family Life Today. So over the years, we've probably had quite a few people live with us, in and out. How's that been for you?
15: You had to bring that up. You're laughing because tell the listener why you're laughing. Go ahead. I'll just let you express
16: this. I wanted you to express it.
15: Well, it was always a wonderful thing to invite somebody. They usually lived in our basement that we finished and had their own living space. But after a period of time, I got a little frustrated. Let's just say that.
16: Why is that?
15: It cramped my life. Yeah, and it's a bad way to introduce a topic that, you know, we're going to encourage listeners to do, but we've got Don Everts back with us. Don, you're a pastor, you're a dad, you've written this book on research and how to develop spiritually vibrant homes. Yes. So first of all, let me say, we love the last 2 days having you on here. Welcome back to Family Life Today.
14: Great to be with you. Likewise, it's fun to think about these things together.
16: It is.
15: Yeah, and one of the reasons, obviously, we're bringing this up, and you can remind our listeners, but, you know, as you studied...
14: Yes.
15: Spiritually vibrant homes and homes to say, what were the commonalities that made them spiritually vibrant? You found three things.
14: Yep.
15: Messy prayers, you call them. Mm-hmm. Loud tables. We've already talked about those two. Mm-hmm. And if you don't know what those words mean, then we're not going to tell you. You go listen. And trust me, those two conversations are going to change your life. But then the third one, I didn't see coming.
14: Yeah.
15: You know, open doors is what you call it.
14: Yep.
15: It's sort of a little bit what we're talking about, but explain what that means.
14: Yeah, we didn't see it coming either. You know, when you do research like this, you go in with some hypotheses. We think we're going to find this, you know. We did not think we would find that one of the commonalities that corresponds with more vibrant faith is that households extend hospitality, that there are people in and out of their household on a regular basis every month.
16: Some people just said, oh, no.
14: I know. And there are going to be some people, you know, because I'm about to get like crazy excited about hospitality. So let me just qualify it by saying sometimes a household is not in a place, a healthy enough place to like throw open the door.
15: Yeah.
14: Sometimes there's dysfunction in a home and that's what you need to focus on and all that.
15: And it also doesn't mean you have to come and live in our basement.
14: Exactly. You know, exactly. And there are levels of how wide you can crack the door. You can open it a little wider or you can just take the door off the hinges. So there's different ways people can do it. So I just want to qualify that.
16: And at the same time, we're saying your house doesn't have to be perfect. Like it doesn't have to be the perfect house with the perfect decor, with the perfect meal.
14: That's right. This was the surprising one, friends. This was surprising. Now, it made us go back into the scriptures, and then we repented and said we should not have been surprised about this. Because it turns out God knows what he's talking about, and he calls his people, Old Testament and New Testament, to be hospitable. That part of a life well lived and part of being his people is where you extend hospitality. So we shouldn't have been surprised. We were. And what the research told us is that the more you have people in and out of your household, the more vibrant the faith is of the people living there. And it's not necessarily that you have Christians coming in and out of your household. It could be non-Christians who are coming in. It could be people who are coming in because they're a tutor, and right, you could be paying them to come in and tutor a kid, or it could be grandparents coming in. It could be boyfriends and girlfriends. The more open your doors, the more hospitality there is, the more vibrant the faith is. And what shocked me in this, because the researchers at Barna, they never talk about causality. They'll never say A causes B. They just say there's a correlation between A and B.
15: Yeah.
14: This one, they talk different.
15: Really?
14: This
15: Why?
14: One, because they said it causes it. There's something about having more people in and out of your household that actually doesn't just correspond with, but it affects and increases faith formation.
15: Okay, so what is it? I mean, what is it about having people
14: that
15: in and
14: they
15: out?
14: Don't know.
15: They don't know. Well,
14: that.
15: You know. What would you say?
14: Well, I have my thoughts. I have my theories about it. So here's an interesting thing. One of the things that they found is there's something about the dynamics of a household that has people in and out of it all the time, right? Where sometimes the effect is like, say you have a strong Christian from church who's coming over and they're having a great influence on your family. But maybe you have someone needy or non-Christian who's coming in. But you're still navigating them as a household. Like you're living out your faith and your relationships in a way that your whole household is seeing that and being a part of that together. And so the world coming in and hanging out and you as a household navigating that and your kids watching you do that, that grows your faith.
16: It's so interesting because we can feel like in this culture, we need to protect
14: absolutely
16: our family.
14: Absolutely.
16: We need to have us put under the roof, put up the walls, protect us, especially with non-Christians.
14: Yes.
16: This doesn't even mean Christians. This means just your door is open and people are coming in.
14: It's interesting. So in the New Testament, it turns out we're called again and again, and in the Old Testament, love the stranger, love the alien, be hospitable. The New Testament word, the Greek word for show hospitality is philoxenia, which means love of the stranger. And I would say xenophobia, fear of the stranger, is more what we can be tempted by. And I'm going to close off my kids. I'm going to close off my household from the evil world out there. And I'm not saying, like, don't be mindful, obviously, about how you interact with culture. That's not what I'm saying. But what the research says is that the more insular a household is, the more there's a risk factor for not having vibrant faith.
16: That's amazing.
14: It's. I mean, everyone was shocked at this. And again, it's why we went back to scripture to see what they were saying. If you break it down, it's interesting. So some household types struggle with this more. So the ones who are doing well with this are like households with kids are doing way better. This is another thing we found. The presence of kids in a household increases spiritual activity. Isn't that fascinating?
16: Yeah.
14: Because we tend to think, like, when you're having kids, you're like, man, if I, my kingdom for a quiet time. You know, my house is crazy. I don't feel, but actually having kids present, it increases, get this. The research says that houses without kids in and out of them, 68% of those households interact in the Bible together. But if you have kids in a household, it goes up to 87% of them.
15: Really?
14: If you have a household without kids, 83% of those are doing some kind of prayer together. If you have kids present, it goes up to 95%. And then talking about your faith, those households without kids, 88% do it, 95% with kids. Because kids get people in and out of your household. You're interacting, you're doing things with each other. So there's something about just kind of going live as a household and having other people in. I can tell you, so Bosetti was a dear friend of ours where we lived when I was writing this book. And she's from Nigeria and she's a single woman in our church. And we love her. And she was in and out of our house all the time. And I loved having meals with her because she had such a different life experience. And my kids were hearing about that. Mm. And we had my mom and stepdad move in with us 8 years ago. And so we were raising our kids with grandparents in the home. And my stepdad was weird. And yet to be able to dinner table and to be able to say, hey, Buzz, will you pray for our dinner tonight? Here's the deal. That was risky because you never knew what he was going to say. But the kids, they're getting to interact with someone else's faith other than just their parents. Where we live right now, it's regular that we have Muslims and Hindus in our house on a regular basis because we're right on the campus. There's all these international students. My son, who's in high schooler, is getting to see us interact with people from different contexts. And he's getting to see us just like be really open and like build trust and build bridges of trust to gain a hearing. And then when they're curious, he's seeing us how we talk about our faith and how we don't talk about our faith.
16: That makes me think of 1 Thessalonians 2:8, which says, so being affectionately desirous of you, we were ready to share with you not only the gospel of God, but also our own lives, because you had become very dear to us. Mm. That is exactly what we're talking about.
14: That's it. It's our lives. And we did a whole other research project on spiritual conversations with non-Christians and how that goes and what's helpful and what non-Christians like and all that. And one of the things that it shows us is that, I mean, the first key is gaining a hearing. You have to build trust. So our kids are seeing us not just, you know, why do you pray to thousands of gods as a Hindu and what makes you think they're real? Why are cows holy? You know, they get to see us go, hey, you know, it's good to see you and to love them and talk about life. And so we're like modeling that sort of thing. One of the tools we have in this chapter on hospitality, on our open doors, is a household map. And we encourage people to like map out their household, their core household, like who lives with you in your household, and then the extended household. So like my kids' friends who are over all the time, they're actually a part of my household, as the Bible understands households. The average household size in the Old Testament was 50 to 100 people.
16: What?
14: Yeah, because household for them, they didn't have this idea of a nuclear household. It was us and then my uncles and then the cousins and the grandparents and then the other tradesmen and then the traveler who's coming through town who's staying with us. In Genesis, where you have Jacob's household is actually listed, 70 people are in his household. Now, that doesn't mean we need to like live in communes and all that sort of thing, but like to understand like a whole household includes your nuclear or your core household, people you live with, and all these other people. And when you start thinking about that, so when I was doing the research, I started thinking about it and I was like, well, Bosetti, she's a part of my extended household. And just thinking about that made me more mindful of that relationship. My kids, same thing, you know, because my wife is a great cook. All their friends are coming over, right? They're a part of my extended household. What's my role to try to influence them and try to love on them and be an encouragement for them? It changes the game of how you're thinking about things to like map out. And we even created a cool little cartoon video to help people like figure out like, well, if the grandparents live really far away, but they Zoom every week, are they a part of our household? Like there's ways of thinking about that. But the more mindful we are of kind of this larger orbit, the more active we're going to be with that. And the research tells us it causes our faith to grow.
15: Well, what do you say to the parent that is hearing this and they're gripped with fear? Because often we think, and you use the analogy of the submarine versus the rescue ship, we think submarine. I want to lock our family down.
14: Yep.
15: I want to lock all the doors.
16: Put a bubble around us.
15: You know, I got to protect my kids. There's bad influences out there, and they may have to be exposed to them at school or in the public square. But in my home, I can control. So I'm not letting any of that in my home. You're saying almost the opposite.
14: Well, I mean, again, there may be occasions and there may be contexts and situations where that is the right thing to do. So I really want to acknowledge that.
16: And we're not saying, too, like we're protecting our kids. I'm thinking.
14: Exactly.
15: Totally.
16: In terms of like any kind of abuse or they're not alone.
14: Exactly. Exactly. But I will say this. The default assumption that insulating our kids or our households from the world around us will necessarily grow our faith is false. It's kind of like cul-de-sacs. Cul-de-sacs are great, right? And they're really fun. But the image that we have is that they're safer because it's our little pocket right here. My kids, you know. Well, it turns out traffic-wise, cul-de-sacs are statistically more dangerous than regular streets. That doesn't mean don't live on a cul-de-sac, right? I mean, you just have to be wise. Just, they're different. That's why they're not quite as safe because people aren't used to navigating them and all that. So it's kind of similar in the sense of we just assume if you circle the wagons, my kids' faith will grow or will be stronger. It's just not necessarily true. There's something about hospitality that if your family has occasion, I'm trying to get to an answer to your question, so I'm qualifying my way to it.
15: Right.
14: So if people have fear of that, if there's something real to fear, then fear it.
15: Yeah.
14: But if the fear is this like general xenophobic, like I need to protect my kids' purity above all else, default thought that that's what it means to be a faithful believer, then I would challenge that, both through what the scripture calls us to and what the research tells us, that actually there's a way. I did campus ministry for 18 years, okay? And some of the people who struggled most to launch as believers, right, and to own their faith and to know how to navigate the world and be salt and light, some of the people who had the hardest time with that were the ones who grew up in a little Christian bubble, and they had been so protected that their muscles didn't develop. And so we want more for our kids. You know, what do we want for our kids? Do we want more for them to be safe and happy? We were talking about, you know, like your goals for your kids. Like, I want you to be used and to be a warrior for God and to thrive in this world and all that. That protection alone actually will not result in that, probably. So to someone with fear, I would say, just crack your door a little bit. Even a way of doing that, just in the prayer life of your household, start praying for people that are outside of your household. Like that's even safe. You don't even have to really open the door to do that.
16: You're just praying.
14: You're just praying for others, but you're inviting those in your household to be more mindful of people who aren't in your orbit.
16: I would add this too, Don. I was thinking about this when we wrote our parenting book. To know who you are, to know what your passions are, to know what you enjoy. Because I'm thinking of Dave. He may not like have some person come in and have this face-to-face, really deep conversation immediately. But what Dave is a genius of is playing.
14: Yeah.
16: He is so good at, like, hey, let's play a game. Let's make up this game. Let's play basketball, football.
14: Yeah.
16: So he's in our front yard. And I would say, too, he's the only dad outside.
14: Yeah, there you go.
16: And these kids, he is a magnet. When the kids were little, even like 10-year-old, 12-year-old boys, they would knock on the door and they would say, can Mr. Wilson come out and play? Every time. And he's fun. He's funny. Yes. And so maybe if you're a dad or a mom and you're thinking, I don't feel as comfortable of just going to this deep spiritual conversation.
14: Yeah.
16: Just who are you? Maybe you're a gamer.
14: Yeah.
16: You know, so I think, Dave,
15: use your gifts as a magnet.
14: Use your gifts. And here's the reality. The research told us, you know, the three things, messy prayers, loud tables, open doors. The research also told us there are two catalysts that make all three of those happen more: food and fun. Those were the two catalysts.
16: Oh, that's good.
14: And so having fun, interacting with people, doing things, creates an atmosphere, draws people in, which makes those other three things more likely to happen.
15: Yeah, so, start there.
16: Yeah.
15: One of the things you say under this part of your book, you know, crack the door a little bit, open a little wider, is start a small group.
14: Yeah, that's it.
15: You know, maybe even have a Bible study in your home. We did that. And so our kids, and we weren't even thinking about it when they were 7, 8 years old. They're watching our neighbors walk in our door, sit around, open a Bible, and have spiritual conversations and arguments.
14: Yeah.
15: You know, disagreements about these topics. That's a really good thing. We didn't even realize it, right?
14: But they're seeing it's not just, well, my parents go to church.
15: Yeah.
14: They must care about the Bible because they even do it at home.
16: Yeah.
14: They even have friends who are overdoing it. You know, for those who are listening and who are like, oh, I'm no good at any of these things and I'm a new Christian, or, you know, how do I do this? Here's a real cheater. You guys want a pro tip here? Someone at your church that you're just like, man, I want to be like them, or like, I'm a parent, I want my kids. Man, invite them over.
15: Yeah.
14: Have them over, have your kids sit at the table with them, and just tell them, hey, tell us your testimony, or, you know, tell us something about your faith. Let them influence you. You know what I mean?
16: Yeah.
14: You want, let them rub off on your kids. That's just a little cheater. And guess what? They're going to rub off on you too. So,
15: hey, here's a question that I didn't see directly addressed in the book. What about your marriage?
14: Yeah.
15: How important is a good marriage for your kids in a spiritually vibrant home?
14: Yeah.
15: I mean, it wasn't the, you know, the focus of the research, but
14: so we don't have research on that, but I mean, something so key, because I mean, that's the furnace of everything in the household for a couple household, right? So for a household where you do have a husband and wife, the health of that. And by health, I don't just mean like it's pristine and it's always, hello, honey, and things are perfect. But like, so we have a saying in our marriage and in our household that my wife made up, mess up, fess up.
15: Mm.
14: So one of our like rules as a household, one of our like kind of virtues is you mess up, you fess up. And so for our kids to see Wendy and I reconcile with each other is just huge.
16: Yeah.
14: So like the health of the marriage, but that doesn't mean like that we're perfect, but that they see us communicating, that they see us mess up, fess up with each other is huge, is key for all the reasons, right? I mean, you're just smiling because you're like, yeah, I mean, it's so key to all of this. And so that's why, you know, if someone's marriage is on the rocks and all that, like maybe don't start with hospitality. You got to focus on that. Like that's the next right thing. Get good there.
15: Yeah.
14: So
15: it feels like in some ways, when I hear you say that, Don, it's like, I can't really lead or model for my family a spiritually vibrant home. All the things we talk about, messy prayers, loud tables, open doors, unless it's an overflow of my own personal walk with God. It's the same thing with a marriage. It's like

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0: And you can play just the two of you for date night.
1: That'd be fun.
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2: We did do some qualitative research, some interviews with people. So there are a number of people, I mean, it's not, I can't give it a statistic, but, you know, where you have one spouse who's a believer and the other who's not. Mm. And so that was a part of the research as well. And here's the good news that I want to say is that for the one who is a believer, who's sitting there, like maybe they're listening to this and they're like, well, that'd be great if, you know, right, if my husband was a believer or like cared about his faith. The good news is the kind of spiritual coaching, the kind of initiating all that stuff even works. I mean, it can work. Is it more powerful if the two are like lockstep with each other? Absolutely, unquestionably. But there are people listening who aren't in that situation for whatever reason. Right. And the good news is like they can be a spiritual coach. They can initiate the things. They can be creating a spiritually vibrant household, even if there's like a holdout in the household. And does that make sense?
1: They still are having a great impact.
2: Absolutely. And that's why it can be messy. I mean, that's what we found. It doesn't have to be pristine. It doesn't have to be a husband and wife holding hands, leading a devotion. It can be a messy thing that is happening, and even that helps grow the faith.
3: Hey, Don, would you be willing to pray a messy prayer?
2: Yes.
3: For the family that's listening, mom or dad, that you mentioned earlier, that feels like, wow, we're not vibrant. We're dormant.
2: Yeah.
3: But we want to get out of that. Would you pray for them?
2: Yeah, let's pray.
3: Yeah.
2: Father, I thank you for the ways that your word shines a light into every area of life, including in our households. And I just intercede on behalf of those who are listening, Father, who are maybe feeling conviction or shame or guilt or confusion or excitement, but not knowing what to do. And Father, I just pray that you would, that your love would surround them, that they would be uplifted and inspired by the reality that you care about the health of their household and everyone in it even more than they do. And that you are a God who is pursuing all of them. And I pray, Father, that you would use some of the scriptures we've talked about, some of the insights from research, to call them to one small step. Would you even right now, as they're listening, bring an image to mind of one little thing that they could do out of faithfulness? And even if it's out of fear, I'm just bold to ask, Father, that you would even give them one picture right now of a step that they could take and give them the courage to do it, Father. We thank you that you care about households, that one of the agendas of your Holy Spirit is to be moving in our households and helping them grow stronger and heal. So thank you for your activity that precedes our activity, even in the household. We pray in Jesus' name. Amen.
0: Amen.
1: I just want to remind our listeners that our vision for families at familylife.com is to follow Jesus, to impact children, parenting, marriages, not just here, but around the world. 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
3: Yeah, and it's why we do what we do, but you probably don't know this. We have hundreds, even thousands of financial partners, people that pray for us, but also say, I don't want to just pray. I want to be a part of this ministry, and I'm going to give part of my income every single month to Family Life to help this ministry impact the world. 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Mm.
1: And we need you.
3: Yeah, and if you're sitting there thinking, man, I didn't even know they had monthly supporters like that. Yes, we do. And they literally are partners. We are partnering together to change the world for Jesus Christ. 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
2: Chuck, if you were to give one last sermon, what would your topic be?
3: The grace of God.
2: Yes.
3: All you've got to do is come to Christ. And little by little, you'll see changes come that you don't deserve. Blessings come that you don't earn. And He will bring in the grace like you've never had it before.
2: Yeah.

0: Wouldn't you love to sit down and talk with Pastor Greg Laurie for a while? Wouldn't you love to sit down for a conversation with Pastor Chuck Swindoll? Well, turns out they wanted to sit down and have a talk with each other, and we get to be in the room. Glad you're along for a special edition of A New Beginning. It's the finale of Legends Week. We started the week hearing from World War II hero Louis Zamperini and Pastor Chuck Smith. Glad you're along for this encouraging final installment.
1: Greg.
2: Yes.
1: What would you do differently if you had these 50 years to live over again?
2: Wow, I've never been asked that before.
1: Spend more time. You don't have to be profound.
2: I would hang out with you more. What would I do differently?
1: Well, we'd have fun, I'll tell you that.
2: Yeah, I don't really, you know, I don't want to say that I wouldn't do anything differently, but for the most part, I don't know that I would do anything.
1: So you don't have many regrets?
2: Well, yeah, it's little, things here and there, but there's not any big thing in life where I would say I should have done this I can't say I have any major regrets.
1: Okay.
2: That's probably not good. Billy Graham once was asked, you know, what he would do differently. He said, I would preach half as much. I would spend more time praying, more time studying the word of God and telling the Lord how much I love them. Well, I could certainly say that.
1: Sure.
2: Should I have prayed more throughout my life? Yes.
1: Yeah, everybody could say that.
2: Have I worried too much at times? Absolutely, yes.
1: Yeah.
2: Have I been impulsive at times and run ahead of the Lord? Sure I have. But by and large, I would say that I found the will of God and I've sought to walk in it.
1: Yeah.
2: And so I can't say I would do anything differently for the most part. What about you?
1: I would have said yes more often, sooner than no.
2: To what?
1: Opportunities, open doors, stepping into something that I never dreamed I would do. I wouldn't be as reluctant.
2: Yeah.
1: I was a little too cautious sometimes. I would have affirmed more and criticized less.
2: Wow.
1: I would have been more patient.
2: Yeah.
1: Why are we so impatient? It's just, our Lord is so patient with us, and we turn around and expect the next thing to perfection from others. Or, so they failed at this. Okay. Did the world stop turning?
2: Yeah.
1: You know, did the sun stop burning? I mean, life goes on. And I probably would have, earlier on in my marriage, brought Cynthia into my life and made her more of a partner.
2: Yeah.
1: I learned how to do that after I about ruined our marriage. And she said to me one day, we were in New England in a ministry, and it was tough sledding. And she said, I don't want you to tell people we're partners anymore.
2: Hmm.
1: We were doing the dishes together, and I said, I almost dropped the dish. I said, why? Well, we're not. Yes, we are. No, we're not. Yes, we are. No, we're not. Yes, we are. And she stayed at it. And finally, in tears that just burst out of her eyes, she almost screamed, no, we're not. She put the dish rag down and walked upstairs and went into our bedroom and closed the door. And I thought, as I finished, we're not because of me.
2: Hmm.
1: Well, Greg, I went upstairs and with tears, I laid down beside her and I said, you're right. She couldn't even talk by then. I said, I have not entered you into my world as much as I could have. I know. I've not really presented you as I should have. Because you're very significant to me. She rolled her eyes and I said, I'm going to change that. I spent the next 5 to 6 years working on that. When the opportunity to be on the air came up, I couldn't lead it. And I said to her, honey, I can't, if we take on this extra dimension of ministry, I'm going to need help. And I said, I would love to have you be the one that leads it. If you think about it, pray. I'll pray with you. But I have no one else better qualified than you to do that. Well, she took it. In 44 years, she led Insight for Living.
3: Yeah.
1: She came up with fresh ideas. She put together the core values of our ministry and how we would handle the staff and how we would handle our finances and how we would take care of each station and what our procedure would be. Time passed. And one day I'm in a group over here and she's not far away in a group she's talking to, and there's a little lull in my group and I hear her say, well, now that Chuck and I are partners, we do so-and-so, and we do such-and-such, and I hear the P word.
3: Nice.
1: Partner. And that afternoon, I'm in tears at lunch, and she says, what is wrong? And I said, nothing is wrong. Today, you said it. What did I say? You called us partners. And she goes, well, we are. I said, hit the replay button and go back about 7 years.
3: Wow.
1: She did. I said, remember? She said, I do. She said, it's nothing like that now. I wish I would not have kept her away.
3: Yeah.
1: Greg, there are so many people who long to help us do what we do.
3: Yeah.
1: And we can be so independent.
3: Yeah.
1: I'd be less independent. I'd be quicker to say, I need. Or, could you help? Or, would you be a part of this? Or, would you lead this? Would you take over that? Or, I'm convinced you'd be better at this than I would be. And I would mean that. And I think the ministry would have just been on rollerblades rather than sometime on skids trying to get going. Because I was trying to do too much myself.
3: Yeah.
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4: 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It's the finale of Legends Week here on A New Beginning.
2: Chuck, if you were to give one last sermon, what would your text be and what would your topic be?
1: Oh, my. I believe I would speak on the grace of God.
2: Yes.
1: I want to be known as a man of grace.
2: Yeah.
1: I really do. It would revolve around Christ, has to, because that's where grace originates. It would take us to the cross. It would probably be from Romans, maybe either chapter 5 or chapter 8 would be the text, maybe both. For you know the grace of our Lord Jesus Christ, who though he was rich, and for our sake he became poor, that we through his poverty might be rich. Mm-hmm. That's Corinthians, but that kind of message. Mm-hmm. And I would talk about, you can know this grace personally, and you don't have to clean up anything. You don't have to correct anything. You don't have to dress up in any way. You don't have to change anything. All you've got to do is come to Christ. Mm-hmm. Let Jesus become your channel to God. Mm-hmm. Let him become your own personal Lord and Savior.
5: Amen.
1: And he will bring in the grace like you've never had it before.
5: Yeah.
1: And he will take the irksomeness out of your life. He will take the impatience out. And little by little, you'll see changes come that you don't deserve. Blessings come that you don't earn. It's all grace. And I'd camp on grace.
5: Yeah, I love that.
1: I'd drive it home.
2: I love that. Okay, here's questions you've probably never been asked.
1: Okay, go easy on me.
2: Okay, these are not, I'm not like, explain the sovereignty of God. I was going to ask you, what's your favorite go-to food?
1: I would get a bowl of homemade chili.
5: Oh, nice.
1: I would, Cynthia's chili's the best ever. That's delicious. Some Fritos and a homemade chili, right. Glass of iced tea.
5: Have you ever been to In-N-Out Burger?
1: Oh, yeah.
5: Do you like it?
1: Oh, yeah.
5: How do you order your burger at In-N-Out Burger?
1: I order usually a double-double, I admit, with everything on it. Sometime I even order it animal style.
5: I get animal style, too.
1: Yeah.
5: That's really good, isn't it?
1: It is good. Gets all over your wrist, all over your hands. Yeah, yeah, it's delicious.
5: Yes.
1: I love them.
5: What is your favorite movie? Like, here's how I define my favorite movie. If I'm flipping channels on television and I see a movie maybe I've seen many times, and if I stay and keep watching it till the commercial, that's a favorite movie. You know? Just, and
1: yeah, we have a lot of them.
5: I do, too.
1: My latest is Lincoln.
5: Oh.
1: I could see Lincoln every other week for 5 weeks in a row.
5: I know you love music. I know that you used to sing.
1: I do.
5: In a boys kind of, not a choir. Would it be a boys choir?
1: Yeah, we had a boys quartet.
5: Boys quartet.
1: Yeah, I sang it. Yeah.
5: So, like, what is, like, when you're just driving around and you're going to sing a song, what songs do you sing?
1: They will often be songs on grace. They will be usually the words of a hymn.
5: Yeah.
1: I love memorizing the words, and I quote them to Cynthia in the evening. Here's one you've never heard. Majestic sweetness sits enthroned upon the Savior's brow, his head with radiant glories crowned, his lips with grace o'erflow. His lips with grace o'erflow. He saw me plunged in deep distress and flew to my relief. For me, he bore the shameful cross and carried all my grief.
5: Wow.
1: And carried all my grief. Mm. To him, I owe my life and breath and all the joys I have. He makes me triumph over death and will save me from the grave. And will save me from the grave. Since from his bounty I received such proofs of love divine, had I 1,000 hearts to give, Lord, they would all be thine. They would all be thine. I will sing hymns, and I will sing Amazing Grace.
5: Yeah.
1: And I will sing Oh for 1,000 Tongues.
5: Yes.
1: I will sing And Can It Be? I will sing Shall We Gather at the River.
5: Oh, yes.
1: Where bright angels' feet have trod, with its crystal tide forever flowing from the throne of God. Yes. Yes, we'll gather at the river, the beautiful, beautiful river. We'll gather with the saints at the river that flows from the throne of God. Mm. Greg, it is an absolute pleasure to know you and to see you stay so committed, so in love with Jesus, and still reading, still probing the theology, still preaching faithfully and delivering the truth of God's word. Don't ever stop until you have to.
5: Mm.
2: Well, thank you. Thank you for taking the time.
1: And the same to you, Greg.
2: My pleasure, of course.
1: I really mean that. Let me pray. Mm. Dear Father, thank you for your grace that found us when we were not looking and saved us when we were unworthy and changed us when we were so stubborn. And softened us when we were so hard. Thank you for giving us such magnificent wives to help shape our lives and to give us someone to love, to learn from, to care about, and to care for. Thank you for our families, for Greg's sons, and for the one who left and the one who's still with him. Bless them abundantly as he and Kathy continue to live for you. Lift your name up through his words as he speaks them, whether from a pulpit or quietly with a friend or in gatherings where he's asked to speak. May he lie low and let Christ be exalted and use him mightily in ways he couldn't even imagine right now. And bless millions through him, I pray. Thank you for these fleeting moments we've had together. They mean so much to us. They make us love you more, Lord. And make us love one another more as well. In the name of Christ, who loved us and gave himself for us, we pray. Amen.
2: Amen.

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1: So as you've been listening today, maybe you've thought to yourself, man, I wish I had this relationship with God that is being talked about. Well, you can. He's only a prayer away. You see, becoming a Christian, it doesn't take years. It doesn't take months. It doesn't take weeks. It doesn't even take hours. It can happen in a moment. That's how it happened for me. I just heard the gospel, and all of a sudden, I realized this is all true. And maybe you've realized that as well. Let me ask you, would you like Jesus Christ to come into your life? Would you like him to forgive you of your sin? Would you like this relationship with God we've been talking about today? If so, why don't you just pray a simple prayer with me? Say this to God, Lord Jesus, I know that I'm a sinner, but I know that you're the Savior who died on the cross for my sin and rose again from the dead. Jesus, I turn from my sin and I choose to follow you from this moment forward as my Savior and Lord, as my God and friend. Thank you for hearing this prayer. And I ask this in Jesus' name. Amen. Hey, did you just pray that prayer? If so, I want to send you at no charge what we call a New Believer's Bible. Here's Dave to tell you more. And let me just say, congratulations. You've made the right decision.
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1: Hey, everybody, I'm here with my friend Frank Turek, and he wrote a book a number of years ago with Norman Geisler. And the title of the book is I Don't Have Enough Faith to Be an Atheist, but this book has now been updated. And we have a copy of it with your name on it that we want to send to you for your gift of any size. But Frank, you go out into the major universities, you engage young people today. How has the dialogue changed? Like, compared to maybe 15 years ago, what kind of questions would you have been asked? And would you be asked different questions today?
2: 15 or 20 years ago, the new atheism was in its heyday. What do I mean by the new atheism? These atheists that were sort of very belligerent toward Christianity and basically all religions, people like Christopher Hitchens, with whom I've had two debates.
1: Wow.
2: You can see those debates on our YouTube channel, the Cross Examine YouTube channel. People like Richard Dawkins or Sam Harris or Daniel Dennett. These people were not just atheists, but they had an attitude about it. Mm-hmm. That has pretty much evaporated since, say, 5 or 6 years ago.
1: Why do you think that is, Frank?
2: That's a good question. Maybe because people are realizing that atheism doesn't offer them anything.
1: Yeah.
2: So we've shifted from the new atheism, this belligerent attitude against Christianity and basically all religions, to now at least more openness. So it shifted. Although I will say this, people had a little bit more... They were a little bit less fragile, say, 20 years ago than they are now.
1: Hmm.
2: You know, that people today are emotionally fragile.
1: Why? Why has this happened, and why is this more of a recent development?
2: I wonder how much the internet has to do with it, Greg, in the sense that social media has made people more feelings-oriented than fact-oriented.
1: Yes.
2: Right? And you're fed the same line every time you go on social media because the algorithm will tell you what you want to hear. And so you wind up, rather than following evidence, you wind up following feelings. And if feelings are your guide for life and somebody comes and hurts your feelings, oh, you've attacked me. Yeah. I mean, this is true with the whole sexual issues, right? When you come out against, say, same-sex behavior, people think you're attacking them. Well, that's my identity. No, I'm not attacking you.
1: Yeah.
2: I'm saying that the behavior is the problem. You're not the problem. You're made in the image of God. But if you engage in this behavior, you're engaging in behavior that is hurtful to you, hurtful to others, and against God's will. But your identity is not your same-sex orientation, just like your identity is not alcohol if you're an alcoholic. Your identity is not pornography if you're involved in pornography. Your identity is not your adulterer because you engaged in adultery. Your identity is in Christ if you're a Christian. Mm-hmm. And those, all of those sins can be forgiven because Jesus paid the ultimate price.
1: Well, that's where you give them the gospel and tell them what Christ did for them and how they can come into a relationship with him. So we want to equip you to have answers for folks that you're talking to today about Jesus. And we want to offer you this book by Frank Turek. And the title of it is, I Don't Have Enough Faith to Be an Atheist. And we'll send it to you for your gift of any size.
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4: With SRN News, I'm Bob Agnew in Washington. Georgia Governor Brian Kemp has declared a state of emergency in anticipation of the Atlantic's first hurricane of the year.
5: Governor Brian Kemp said Thursday afternoon,
6: we expect Isaias to begin impacting Georgia overnight on Friday, tracking toward the western part of the state with heavy rain bands, possible flooding, and potential tornadic activity into Saturday.
5: Because of the weather threat, he declared a state of emergency, allowing state agencies to prepare for the hurricane. He advised Georgians to stock up on essentials like water, food, batteries, and flashlights, emphasizing the importance of taking the storm seriously. I'm Liz Kennedy.
4: Isaias is a Category 3 storm now as it heads toward the Gulf Coast. Maximum sustained winds up to 120 miles an hour at this point. The administration investigating a Wells Fargo program aimed at increasing homeownership among Black Americans.
7: The Department of Housing and Urban Development says the bank's race-based lending practices could violate the Fair Housing Act, while Wells Fargo has declined to comment. The bank pledged $150 million to lower mortgage rates and refinancing fees for qualifying Black homeowners. Fair housing advocates say the program is legal under federal rules that are designed to address historic barriers to lending. I'm Mark Mayfield.
4: Things are booming on Wall Street in early trading right now. The Dow Jones Industrial Average up by 161 points. The NYPD says a man recovering after being shot by federal immigration agents in the Bronx.
8: According to the police department, the incident happened around 4 p.m. on Thursday in the Marble Hill section. The NYPD was not on the scene at the time of the shooting. The person who was shot has not been identified. However, law enforcement sources say the person is conscious and receiving medical attention. No further information was provided. In New York, I'm Lizzie Radabali.
4: Right now, the Dow is up 153, the NASDAQ up 109 points. This is SRN News. Here on SRN News, we met Daniel Geraci, CEO and founder of the Christian Emergency Response Network called United in Crisis. His organization helps empower churches nationwide to train volunteers how to serve others in natural disasters. SRN News correspondent Lori Tratup asked him if some failures of agencies like FEMA show the importance of his group's mission.
9: How does this underscore the need for the church to do what the church is meant to do and us not to rely on the government?
10: Great point. You know, in some some ways, I'm somewhat glad that the government is failing, because really, if you look back in history, the church owned this mountain 100%, where the Christian community worked together to become the Good Samaritan of that community.
4: And he adds that United in Crisis is a rallying cry for the global church and all Christians to rise up and demonstrate Christ's love in action in cities worldwide. This is SRN News. If you happen to get an ugly sweater under the Christmas tree, don't blame your partner, blame AI.
11: More than a third of holiday shoppers say they will use artificial intelligence to find items on their gift lists. That's more than double what it was just last year. The YouGov survey also found that shoppers are leaning into AI to make sure they get the lowest prices and best deals. About half of the Gen Zers and millennials who took part in the survey expect that they'll be shopping on Black Friday or Cyber Monday. I'm Rory O'Neill.
4: Secretary of War Pete Hegseth says the execution of Nidal Hassan by firing squad will be live streamed on December 3rd. The former army doctor killed 12 soldiers along with one civilian and an unborn baby in November 2009 at Fort Hood, Texas. The execution is now set for the month of December. You'll find more of these stories at SRNnews.com. 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

0: Time now for the program furnished by Focus on the Family. Right after that, stay tuned for great music that uplifts our Lord and Savior. 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
4: I start often by just asking open-ended questions of my kids, like, hey, do you know anybody in school that gets bullied? Or what's it like? How do kids treat each other, mistreat each other? Because it feels safe when you start out here, and it's not personal. So my kids might be afraid of opening up about what's going on in their hearts, but they'll tell about what's going on in everybody else's lives. And so I just start asking thoughtful questions. And as much as I'm trying to gain entrance into their heart, they're also watching and observing how I'm responding to them. And they're seeing, do mom and dad understand? Are they responding well? Is it safe to open up and share that I've experienced this? And so our responses really do matter, and that they're seeing compassion and understanding and care.
3: That's Julie Lowe, and she joins us today on Focus on the Family with Jim Daly. Thanks for being here. I'm John Fuller.
1: You know, John, bullying is one of those things every parent hopes their child never has to face. I mean, it happens sooner or later, and most kids will encounter that unkindness, exclusion, teasing, or even outright intimidation. I did, third grade. Mm-hmm. I know exactly when it happened and where and what school I was going to. The truth is, our children need more than those quick fixes. You know, it's not something you just say a little clip and then keep moving, because they're in a tough spot. Often, they need that wisdom and courage and the confidence to know that their values come from God and their identity comes from God. Here at Focus on the Family, we are here to help you navigate those difficult moments with grace and clarity, and equip you as a parent to help engage with your child to find solutions.
3: Mm-hmm. And Julie Lowe is our guest. As I said, she's a faculty member and licensed professional counselor at Christian Counseling and Educational Foundation. She's written a terrific children's book that helps your child and you understand bullying and how to handle it well. The title of the book is Gus Gets Badgered When You Meet a Bully.
1: Julie, welcome to Focus on the Family.
4: Thank you for having me.
1: This is a great kids' book, Gus Gets Badgered. What were you trying to accomplish here with the book?
4: Well, we know that bullying is a problem that happens often among young people, and unfortunately not just young people. We're seeing it across the board, right?
1: Why is it so prevalent? I mean, we're all talking about times that we were bullied.
4: Well, it always has been. I often say, though, with the emergence of technology and social media, it's 10 times worse. Because it used to be you could walk away from the bullying. You would get on your bus and go home and get away from the bullying, right? It was the schoolyard bully or the in-school bully. But now, unfortunately, it follows with you wherever you go with the use of social media. And it's just a lot more difficult with the cyberbullying.
1: What ages is this book geared for?
4: So that's geared for elementary age.
1: Okay.
4: It's for a younger group. But it introduces the idea of how do you think about it? How do you help a child think about being bullied and how they should respond?
1: Tell us the story of how Gus gets badgered.
4: Yeah, so Gus is the main character. And in this series, it's forest animals who are often dealing with different issues. And this is the issue of bullying, where a new kid or new animal comes to town and begins picking on Gus. And Gus has to struggle with how to handle being mistreated.
1: Yeah. Is there a distinction between what I would call the typical unkindnesses that kids can fling each other? You know, appearance is something that kids cling on to. When people look different, they'll say something out loud that when you hopefully become an adult, those things are kept to yourself typically. You may think it, but you don't speak it. Kids just say it.
5: Yeah.
1: So that can be an unkindness. What kind of line is there between that, what might be normal observation and growth of a child, and then crossing the line into bullying?
4: Yeah, that's the challenge, I think, all the time with parents and kids, especially when you use the language of bullying. Some kids can weaponize that, and they come across somebody who says something unkind, hurtful, or just immature and foolish, and they call it bullying, when perhaps it's just immaturity or an unkind moment. Where I think of bullying as something where it's more targeted and habitual in nature, but for sure there could be incidents of bullying as well.
1: You know, so often the bullying by the parent's observation can be kind of obscured, unseen. The child might not be talking about it. You just see behavioral change.
4: Yeah.
1: So for the parent, what are those things we need to be looking at to at least tip in and investigate?
4: When you start to notice a change in your child's behavior, right? When they're coming home from school and all of a sudden hating school or don't want to talk about it, or they're withdrawing, or you start seeing anxiety. So I'm always looking for, do my children have a change of behavior? And is all of a sudden it seemed like overnight they don't enjoy school or they don't want to participate or be involved? So you're looking for noticeable change often.
1: Yeah. You were a pastor's kid, and that brought some bullying, it sounds like, out of your own experience. In that context, what was it like for you? And then how can parents avoid the dismissive nature? I mean, I think a lot of dads, you know, maybe with our sons, will say, you know what, it's a tough world, kid. You got to get over it.
3: Deal with it.
1: Just, you know, throw a punch and run or something. I mean, you know, I wouldn't say that, but I'm just saying this is what some dads might say. Speak to that whole thing, the bullying situation you had, and then how do we not be so permissive or passive about it?
4: Sure. Yeah, I joke I was a PK. I was a pastor's kid briefly, but I was for a longer period of time a principal's kid. And I used to joke with my friends who are pastor's kids and say, you only got it one day a week. I got it 5 days a week. And it was sometimes just as a result of being connected to your parents in ministry, or they were angry at something your parents did and you would hear about it. And, you know, growing up, I don't know, I thought of it as bullying, but I think anybody would have called it that, or it was on occasion enough and it wasn't consistent enough, but it was for sure mistreatment. It was for sure being targeted for your family or somebody being angry at you. And being in ministry, there was almost this expectation that, yes, you're in ministry, this will happen to you. And to this day, being in ministry, I probably still think that way to some degree, which doesn't excuse it, but it's almost like you accept it as part of the struggle.
1: Your son was bullied. What happened with him?
4: Yeah, so he was in elementary school at the time in after school care, and a child that was actually known to be a bully to other kids just started picking on him that day. I'd never done it before, but walked up and knocked over some Legos. And so my son was upset. He got up, he went and told an adult, because we had taught them that if somebody's mistreating you or people around you, go tell an adult, and you keep telling adults until somebody listens. Keep pursuing help. And so he did that. In this moment, he went and he told an aide. I think the aide addressed it briefly and then just went on their way. So my son went about doing something else, and this boy followed him and, again, was knocking over what he was doing, was intentionally mistreating him. My son got up and went and told another adult. Went to three adults, and it continued until eventually, I forget how, but they ended up in some kind of tussle, shoving match or hitting or something. Both ended up in the principal's office. And when he relived the story to me, I got a call from the principal, and it was totally out of character for him. And I'm not sure how most parents would respond to this, but we've completely supported him. He did everything we told him to do. We said, go, keep telling adults. The adults didn't stop the behavior until he was defending himself. And we stood in front of the principal, who was gracious enough to also agree and say, we support our son. He did the right thing. He tried to get help. The adults did not intervene and help, and the behavior continued.
1: Yeah. Was there resolution?
4: There was. I don't think it happened again. And my son, thankfully, did not get punished. We didn't punish him. And it was this great teachable moment of saying, buddy, you did the right thing. And
1: that's
4: we
1: a good thing. You know, Julie, again, you're a counselor for those that might just join us here. But the one thing that I've seen with marriage counselors, as we've sat here, Y'all sound so reasonable. You say, you know, the next time, Jim, you're talking to Jean, just say, honey, did you have a rough day? Because I'm feeling some emotion from you right now that I don't know where it's coming from. Now, we don't typically in the real world react like that. Right. If she says something and pushes my button, I go, okay, I can push another button. Mm-hmm. That's going to be your button. Mm-hmm. And here we go. The same can be true in the parenting sphere here.
4: Yeah.
1: And that circumstance can push our buttons as parents to mm-hmm. require us or command of us to react in a way that we now are acting like the child.
4: Yeah.
1: How do you coach a parent in this kind of difficult spot to be the adult and to really look for the right wins with that bullied child of yours?
4: Well, for sure. I mean, that brought up all kinds of emotions where I would have been the parent in the schoolyard losing it because I can't stand seeing people mistreated. You know, so we even just being aware of our own triggers and the things that would get a rise out of us. But I'm also aware I want to model to my kids the right way to respond, that mistreatment will happen. That doesn't mean you just have to tolerate it. That wisdom says, how do you respond in any given moment to being mistreated, which means I better model it to my kids. And sometimes I think actually modeling I'm mad on their behalf isn't unhealthy either. The problem is I need to not sin in my anger. So be angry for them and then to feel like mom and dad really care. They're for me. I think it's a good thing. Mm-hmm.
3: This is Focus on the Family with Jim Daly. And our guest today is Julie Lowe. And she's got a book we're talking about. It's a great book. And the cover, I think, Julie, is really wonderful because you've got this sense of the bully is reveling in the fact that I've got the power. And here's poor Gus getting pushed around. The book is called Gus Gets Badgered, Good News for Little Hearts When You Meet a Bully. It's a terrific resource to go through with your child. 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And Julie, I love how you equipped your son. I'm not sure we ever did anything quite like that. How do we help our kids stand up and be assertive for their safety and well-being and kind of share their voice without being aggressive?
4: Well, as a parent, one of my first thoughts is I want to raise my children to know right from wrong, good from evil, wise from unwise, which means I'm always role-playing, I'm always teaching them. So before they end up in the bullying position or being bullied or being tempted to be the bully, we're role-playing. We're teaching them to observe the world around them and people and when they're mistreated or they're interacting with their own siblings, which is where the bullying can start, right? Yes. Or the mistreatment. So there's so many lost opportunities we have in not teaching our kids to say, how does love respond? How does wisdom respond? When is it right and good to stand up to somebody? When as a bystander should you intervene? When as a bystander should you get help because it's too serious for you to intervene? And as you can imagine, that takes a lot of role playing. That's not just a, let me give you a 30-minute devotional on how to do this and then expect you to remember it for the next 15 years of your life. I think that's what Deuteronomy 6 says, where we're teaching our kids, whether they're sitting at the dining room table or walking along the way, whether we're having a meal or in the car, that we're using teachable moments to teach them.
3: Yeah, this is an ongoing conversation, right. Not a once and done.
4: Right.
3: Yeah.
1: You know, Julie, one of the most damaging effects of being bullied, I think, is that loss of identity that's potentially there, mm-hmm. especially in Christian families. We're trying to encourage them that their identity comes from Christ, etc., which are all healthy things to actually buttress them in a culture that is constantly attacking identity, right?
4: Yeah. Yeah.
1: So that's important. How do we teach our young children that they're made in the image of God? Yeah. That he sees them, that he has a plan for their life. All those things are mm-hmm. building that identity. But that bullying can really go after them. Like, no, but God doesn't see me. Why did he let me get picked on today? Why mm-hmm. did that boy attack me today, right?
4: Yeah.
1: And you can start to kind of doubt those things as a little child. Like, where's my protection? So how can parents use scripture, reinforce those things? Even if bad things happen, God still sees you. He'll give you a way through. Yeah. And, you know, how do you speak to your child to give them that kind of balance between the real world and the spiritual dimensions of what they face?
4: Yeah, I think it's twofold. So one is, I hope my children always see compassion from me when they are being mistreated, that I don't just respond with, oh, just deal with it, or you're okay, brush it off.
1: Right.
4: That they actually hear me say, I'm so sorry that happened, that was wrong, that I'm affirming what was wrong about it and why it wasn't kind and gracious. I think the other thing is that they're seeing in scripture stories like Joseph, when you're mistreated and when you're harmed over and over again, that God is still in the midst of that, that he's up to something, and God can take even the evil in your life and do something good with it. And so what I'm doing is I'm not just affirming that what happened is wrong and leaving it there. I'm pointing them to a God that is not going to waste anything in their life. And I'm pointing them to scripture where story after story shows flawed, fallible human beings who are mistreated, but God also used them. And God often uses the weak, the unassuming, those who have speech impediments, those who are least expected. And to even instill that when we have a child with a vision disability, and to be able to say, God specializes in using the people we least expect to use in Scripture. So take heart. God's up to something good in your life.
1: That's a great way to buttress a person's sense of worth. Yeah. Is that God sees you no matter what the impediment.
4: Yeah.
1: And he will use you if you yield to him and ask him to be part of your life,
4: yeah,
1: right?
4: We as adults need that.
1: We do. You know, one thing I did, which I thought was good, I'll get your grade on this, but with my boys when they were in elementary school, I would regularly, not every day, but regularly kind of drip irrigate into them. Mm-hmm. You know, at recess, if you see somebody by themselves, go play with them. If you see somebody eating lunch by themselves, go be with them, especially if that child is not well accepted by everybody else. Mm-hmm. Be different. Go and make a friend.
4: Yeah.
1: They did that a couple of times that I know of, and that was good. But they also had the other expression of laughing at somebody who spilled a drink or something, you know. So that's normal behavior.
4: Right.
1: But in addition to doing something like that, what are some other ideas that you might have to help equip a child to look for somebody who they can buttress, they can lift up?
4: Well, it's that whole idea that love moves towards, right? We don't just remain passive. And that's what I love about what you said. We try to teach our kids so that when you see somebody hurting, just don't say, I'm not going to hurt them, or I feel bad, or I'm going to stay out of it. Be willing to proactively move towards being protective or offering even just words of encouragement. Like to go up to somebody afterwards and say, oh, I'm sorry they did that. I really appreciate what you said. Or I thought what you said was smart. You're saying something to affirm. And then the wisdom to know, when do I need to go get an adult to say, this kid's hurting and they need an adult to help them.
1: Yeah. You know, one of the experiences, and I had this when I was bullied in third grade. I had a sixth grader who was chasing me home every day and threatening to beat me up. And I was smart enough. I didn't want to be beat up.
3: Yeah.
1: I knew that much. My only saving grace is I was faster than him, so I could outrun him on the way home. But it went on for like a couple weeks, and I was stressful, you know, because I'm thinking this kid's going to pummel me, right?
4: Mm-hmm.
1: And he was much bigger. He was three grades older than me. And but I didn't share it with anybody, except later in that two-week period, I remember talking to my sister about it, who was 14, and she came to my rescue. And I think my question is this: why do we, even as children, why do we try to hide what's happening? Are we embarrassed by the fact that we're being targeted by a bully?
4: I think it's a shame that maybe, like you said, identity. Maybe I am deserving. Maybe I am not worth this. So to admit that somebody's doing this admits something is defective about myself.
1: Wow,
4: we see that online all the time. I mean, just to take it up a notch, you see teenagers who are being extorted online.
1: Yeah.
4: And
1: some taking their own life.
4: Some taking their own life. And they never tell anybody why. If one adult or one parent or one person had said, your life is worth it more than this extortion or whatever's happening or the cyberbullying, your life is worth it. And I think because we don't have these kind of conversations with young people, they're left to their own devices, they're left to their own perspectives. And if they feel like they are deserving of it, that nobody loves them, then they're on their own trying to figure out what to do, and it never ends well for them.
1: And again, the parent has to find a way to draw that out.
4: Right.
1: If you notice behavioral changes, they're not wanting to eat dinner with the family, whatever it might be, you got to go investigate.
4: Well, this is where, as a parent, I take responsibility. Say, I don't even wait to see changes, that I want to proactively prepare my kids. And to even say, I mean, I hope my kids would never send inappropriate texts or a photo they shouldn't send, but to proactively say, hey guys, if you are ever to do this, I hope you won't. But if you were, just know that there's nothing we can't forgive you of. There's nothing we can't work through. Your life is more important than whether you get caught up in something and somebody tries to use it against you. We love you. Anything's workable.
1: Yeah, that's so good.
4: And that
1: so
4: message
1: good.
4: Is so important.
1: And so
4: kids.
1: True. Julie, in the book, Gus's dad writes a note. And this is another brilliant thing you can do. I think communicating, especially when that elementary school child can read, you know, fourth, fifth, sixth grade.
4: Yeah.
1: It's a powerful reminder of identity and worth. How can parents intentionally speak truth into their children's lives so that they can feel secure? What do you put in the note, for example? How would you write that note? We need a paragraph.
4: Yeah. Or in today's language, it would be texting our kids, right?
1: Yeah, of course.
4: Might not be writing a note.
1: Although a handwritten note is pretty cool.
4: It is pretty cool.
1: I wrote a journal for both of my boys, and they love it now.
4: That's wonderful,
1: that they're in their 20s.
4: Yeah, they're memories. And it's looking back and seeing how my parents thought about me, how they affirmed me. They were for me. And you can do that in tons of different ways. But there's something about our kids regularly hearing your life has meaning. You are worthwhile. You are loved. And that ultimately, I want to point my kids to their creator who loves them. Because if not, it's good that my kids know that mom is for me. But a 13-year-old doesn't often feel encouraged when they're being bullied and picked on by school, that you go home and say, well, mom loves you. I'm just exchanging one human's acceptance or rejection for another human's acceptance and rejection. So ultimately, I want to say you have worth and value because of who God made you.
1: Yeah.
4: And that we're finding creative ways to do that in our words, in our speech, in our writing.
1: You know, it's so critical to do this. It's something we mentioned in Truth Rising, a documentary that we did on the culture. But it's applicable at every age. And one of the powerful statements in that film was a British baroness who said, the Western civilization, the differentiator, was the Western civilization captured that idea that we're made in God's image. So now, all of a sudden, with child labor laws, the oppression of women, that began to lift. It didn't lift in a moment. It took time for the Western culture to really embrace those themes and lift everybody up from what wasn't there, that we could exploit people. It's the same concept with this, right? It's that same kind of idea that we have to find ways for our children in age-appropriate ways to get that message across.
4: Right. And you
1: that
4: don't,
1: you matter.
4: And you don't want to wait until they're being mistreated. You want that to happen well before they're being mistreated. So there's that foundation to help them go through the hard times.
1: You know, Julie, I'm thinking of the mom that's so stressed out. She's got a lot on her plate, and so does dad, you know. And you almost have to have a checklist of all the things I have to say today to help my child. And then on the other hand, some of it, it'll come naturally. Just go with your heart. How do you do the things to remind yourself as a parent? You want to be responsible. You want to regularly, not every day, to where the kid tunes it out, but to be intentional about saying, God sees you today. Look at that sunset. Yeah. I think he made that for you. Yeah. I mean, things that really drive their heart toward a relationship with Christ.
4: We get caught up in the tyranny of the urgent, don't we? And we forget the more meaningful, that sustenance doesn't equal nourishment. Like, you can have fast food, but that's not a sustenance. It's not nourishment. And too often in our relationships, that's true as well. We can have sustenance, like, did you do your homework? How was your day? Fine. Did you have a good day? What are you doing now? And instead of saying, tell me about yourself. Tell me what ninth grade boys are going through. Tell me what fourth grade girls are going through. How are you doing? And we're speaking life, nourishing words into our kids' lives and even into our marriages, right? It's an important thing you're bringing up, that I'm intentional about looking for those moments.
1: Yeah, which is so good. All right, for that parent who says, wow, you guys are alerting me to something I've not been paying attention to, and I think my child might be bullied or being bullied right now. What are some things that that parent can do today to engage their child age appropriately, elementary school, in that conversation? How do you get that started?
4: I start often by just asking open-ended questions of my kids, like, hey, do you know anybody in school that gets bullied? Or what's it like? How do kids treat each other, mistreat each other? Because it feels safe when you start out here and it's not personal. So my kids might be afraid of opening up about what's going on in their hearts, but they'll tell about what's going on in everybody else's lives. And so I just start asking thoughtful questions. And as much as I'm trying to gain entrance into their heart,

0: helpful resource we'd love to share with you is 7 Traits of Effective Parenting Assessment. It's free. It's an online quiz. It'll give you an idea of your strengths and some of the areas you might want to improve in. It just takes a few minutes to complete, and it's very helpful. So take it today. We also have Julie's terrific book for kids, Gus Gets Badgered When You Meet a Bully. And we're going to bundle that with a small booklet to help you as a parent. It's called Helping Your Child with a Bully, Learning to Respond Wisely. The great thing about children's books is you can take a topic like this and read the story with your child to start conversations, ask questions, and hear their heart. And when you give a gift of any amount, we'll send you the bundle as our way of saying thank you for supporting the ministry of Focus on the Family. Let me share this note from Pam, who wrote in to tell us this. I'm so grateful for the work Focus on the Family does to strengthen families, support our country, and advance God's kingdom. From marriage resources to Adventures in Odyssey, your ministry was a constant encouragement in our home growing up and later helped my husband and me build a strong foundation for our own marriage as we prepared to get engaged. As we now hope to start a family of our own, I'm thankful that the same trusted ministry that shaped my life will one day bless my children as well.
1: Well, that's wonderful to hear.
0: It is. 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
1: 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I'm John Fuller, inviting you back as we once more help you and your family thrive in Christ.
2: The preceding program was furnished by Focus on the Family here on KJOL. 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I am Zane Matthews. Another hour of great music on the way, including Tim Timmons and Amy Grant with I Belong. I've got Mac Powell with Everlasting Arms and Torrin Wells' Let the Church Sing. We'll kick off this hour with Seth Schleter, Running Back to You on KJOL, where you hear the light.

There's Tim Timmons and Amy Grant here on KJOL and I Belong. And that brings to my mind that old hymn we sang years and years and years ago. Now I belong to Jesus. Jesus belongs to me, not for the years of time alone, but for eternity. That is good news. Here's Elevation Rhythm, their new song called Washed. It's on local Christian radio, KJOL.

0: Hi, friends. This is Dave Andrews, the manager of KJOL, with an inside report. As you might have heard recently, another great Christian radio station broadcasting into our area has been in a long pledge drive recently, and every year we take the heat for that. I've been blamed for a lot worse. KJOL does not actually do share-a-thons or pledge drives. We simply come to you as we have a need, and we don't when there's no longer a need. However, I would like to take a quick minute to lift up our brothers in Christ who do that and defend why supporting Christian radio in its various forms is important. First, Christian radio gets into the vast majority of cars in America 7 days a week and goes places other ministries just can't go. Second, many listeners supporting Christian stations operate on the non-commercial band as we do, and like us are legally unable to switch to a business model and sell commercials, which also takes more employees, by the way. Frankly, it's better that they don't. We are all ministries. We're not in it to make a buck. Rather, a Christian ministry should be commissioned sacrificially by fellow believers. It's a practice that goes all the way back to the Apostle Paul. Third, while it's hard for all of us to listen to the begging on the air at times, a listener-supported station, with that, programming is done by the leading of God, not by the leading of commercial advertisers. So while we're all feeling the pinch financially these days, we're all tired of hearing that needed call to donate from Christian radio stations. 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As KJOL lifts up the local body of Christ, disciples many in our Western Slope every day in his word, and boldly proclaims the good news of the gospel of Jesus across the Western Slope. Here's our address. It's 1354 East Sherwood Drive, Grand Junction, Colorado, 81501.
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4: 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Right now, Jeremy Camp and Revival here on local Christian radio KJOL.

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3: Well, the weather is changing. It is a change of the season and another nice day today. But then the change begins to happen today. A high of 84 here in the Grand Valley, 20% chance of rain. But for the weekend, going to be breezy with cooler temperatures and moisture, 40% chance of rain tomorrow. Sunday, rain likely with a high of only 71. And for Montrose today, sunshine 79, chance of rain tomorrow, 40%, high 71. And then rain likely on Sunday with highs in the 60s. Coming up in this half hour, we've got more great music lined up. Francesca Battistelli plus Crowder and Forgiven. And we're going to hear from Zach Williams, It's Flesh and Bone. We'll kick off this hour with David Leonard and Well Done here on Local Christian Radio, KJOL.

I love that song from Crowder so much. Forgiven. Think about that. Forgiven. That's what Jesus did for us on the cross. Isaiah 43:25 says this, I am he who blots out your transgressions for my own sake and remembers your sins no more. See, God doesn't just forgive us. He chooses to remember our sins no more. Now here's Jason Gray in Sanctus Real. It's the land of the living here on local Christian radio, KJOL.

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1: Light for the Western Slope, KJOL.

There's Zach Williams. It's Flesh and Bone here on KJOL. Prayer time coming up here at 10:30, and we invite you to pray with us. Our prayer time is not just a formality. We believe in the power of prayer. We believe in what prayer does. And prayer isn't like getting a wish list from God. Prayer is our connection to the Father. And the closer that we get to Him, the more time we spend with Him, the closer we get to Him, the closer we get to Him, the more we can discern what His will is, and the more accurately and more effectively we can pray because we know His will. So this prayer time coming up is where we do bring our needs to the Lord, and we ask you to pray with us coming up here in just a few minutes. Right now, Zariah Zachary on Local Christian Radio, KJOL.

that stars go dim and authority in the name of Jesus, and that brings us to prayer time. And we come together at this time to pray in the name of Jesus and upon the authority of his name and his word. We thank you for sharing your needs with us and for praying with us this morning as we head into our weekend. We've got some needs to share and to pray about. Young Christian single lady looking for the Lord's will regarding employment, and friends, and the loss of a well-respected friend and community member, dealing with grief there, and praying for a family with a young child who's traveling around the country, and praying for safety and wisdom. And we want to pray for our weekend services as well, churches across the Western Slope that are engaged in ministry this weekend. So let's go to the Lord in prayer this morning and just believe and trust in God. Our gracious Heavenly Father, we're so thankful for your love to us today. Thank you for your blessings and for your goodness. We just give you praise and glory and honor, for you are worthy, Lord, to be praised. Dear Lord, we lift up these needs to you this morning. This Christian family with a young child, they're traveling around the country, they're performing, and just pray that you would keep them safe, Lord, in all that they do. I pray you'd guide their steps and guard them. I pray you give to them wisdom, Lord, at each

0: turn. Lord, let your blessing just rest upon them. And I pray, dear Lord, that they would feel the joy of the Lord in their travels. And, oh, Lord, that you would just keep them safe, Lord, from all harm. We just give you the praise and the glory for that. And Lord, for this young Christian single lady, she's looking for your will, seeking your will regarding employment after graduation from the university here in a few months. And what do you have for her? Lord, that's what she wants to know. Lord, she's looking to you to guide her steps. Lord, as doors open up, Father, I pray that you would guide her. I pray that you would open doors that need to be opened and close doors that need to be closed. And Lord, help us just to trust you, Lord, as you guide and lead and direct. Help us to trust your plan. Lord, for this, pray for this family and spouse of one they've lost this well-respected friend and community member. Lord, grief is always difficult. But Lord, we call upon you to bring comfort, Lord, during this time, Lord, to each family member, to each friend, each close associate, Lord, in this loss. I pray, dear Lord, you would just help hearts to be turned toward you. Lord, I pray that you would just bring your peace, your comfort, bring your joy, we ask, Lord. And we pray that each day going forward, Lord, as this unfolds, Lord, that grief is just there. I pray that there would be healing that would just begin to take place. Lord, we lift up our Good News pastor today, Pastor Mark Fisher from Harvest Chapel in Palisade. I pray you bless Pastor Mark and all that he does in ministry and the challenges that he faces. I pray you'd lead him and guide him. Lord, I pray you'd just bear a great harvest of souls. Lord, I pray for your blessings upon our churches across the Western Slope this weekend, gathering to present your word, to give glory and honor to you, to worship and praise you. I pray that you'd bless the efforts of those involved in ministry, lead and guide. I pray that you would anoint your word. I pray that hearts would be touched, lives would be changed, that salvation would come, that there would be deliverance, there would be healing and restoration and victory. And I pray, dear Lord, that you would receive all the glory and all the honor in all that we do. And for these things, we pray today in the mighty name of Jesus. Amen and amen. And we thank you for praying with us today. And you can always check out the prayer requests in your personal prayer time. We've got them listed at kjol.org. Time now for Revive Our Hearts with Nancy DeMoss Wolgemuth. It's furnished by Revive Our Hearts Ministries on KJOL, local Christian radio for the Western Slope.
1: Nancy DeMoss Wolgemuth has some good news for you. Well, actually, it's the best news ever.
2: We have a great redeeming God who sent his son to be our redeemer. It's no wonder the psalmist said, "Let the redeemed of the Lord say so, whom he has redeemed from trouble."
1: This is Revive Our Hearts with Nancy DeMoss Wolgemuth, author of Brokenness, The Heart God Revives. For Friday, October 9th, I'm Dana Grash. This month, we're looking to Jesus together each day. We're talking about his character, his names, and who we become when we belong to him. And what a joy, right? Really, this is what we do all year round on Revive Our Hearts, but I love this special focus on Jesus in October. Yesterday, we heard from Heidi Jenkins how she experienced deep, life-transforming forgiveness after abortion. Now, God not only pardoned her sin through Christ, he redeemed her entire story. And it's a story she's telling to help other women and offer real hope. She'll tell us about that in just a little bit. If you're redeemed, you too, you have a story to tell. And that's what this episode is all about. Let's begin by remembering what redemption really means. Here's Nancy DeMoss Wolgemuth to refresh our understanding with God's word.
2: Now, the word redemption speaks of deliverance. It speaks of rescue and release and recovery. The word redemption is a word of hope in the midst of seemingly hopeless circumstances. Anybody here facing maybe something like that? You need some redemption? When your situation seems dark and there appears to be no light at the end of the tunnel, the promise of redemption is that there is a different, brighter future ahead. And when you've blown it and you think you could never dig yourself out of the hole that you've dug and that there's no way that God could ever use you again, redemption promises that your failure and the losses that have been caused by your sin can be overruled and that you can be redeemed and restored to usefulness. Now, as we look at the scripture, there are three important components of redemption. We want to unpack those a little bit. First of all, in order to have redemption, there has to first be a need. A need. There's a desperate predicament. We have to be redeemed from or out of something. Psalm 25 says, "Redeem Israel, O God, out of all his troubles." Redeemed out of troubles, a desperate situation. That situation throughout scripture sometimes is bondage or slavery or captivity. God redeemed his people out of captivity. It can be being redeemed out of misfortune or trouble. That trouble might be the loss of property or poverty or imprisonment for debt. God made provision for these people to be redeemed, and that redemption brings about deliverance and release and restoration. A person who has no need for redemption. And a person who has no need for a redeemer. You have to have a need. You have to be desperate. You have to be in a predicament from which you cannot extricate yourself in order to experience redemption. So first, there's a need. And then secondly, there's a redeemer. The assumption there is that we cannot redeem ourselves. We are helpless. We're stuck. We're caught. We're trapped. We can't get out ourselves. We can't claw our way out. We can't work our way out. We can't reason our way out. We're stuck. We have to have somebody reach out and help us. We need a redeemer. We can only be redeemed by the action of a redeemer. And in just a few moments, we're going to look at some of the qualifications of a redeemer. So first, there's a need. Second, there's a redeemer. And then third, there is a price to be paid. To redeem someone or something means to buy it back by paying a price. For example, to free someone from bondage or poverty or imprisonment, you pay a price. It may be called a ransom. It's a word that's related to redemption. You pay a ransom price to get this person out of bondage. Now, the concept of redemption is first introduced in the Old Testament in what we know as the Exodus. The Exodus, the release of the children of Israel out of Egyptian captivity. This is called the Exodus, and the Exodus is the backstory, if you will, that sets the stage for the New Testament concept of redemption. The Exodus in the Old Testament points to the larger story of God's redeeming power and grace. It foreshadows the gospel. The Exodus in the Old Testament is a type of the ultimate redemption yet to come that is fulfilled in Christ the Redeemer. So the Exodus is an important story, and let me read just a piece of that story. In Exodus chapter 6, verse 6, God says to Moses, "Say therefore to the people of Israel, I am the Lord, and I will bring you out from under the burdens of the Egyptians." You see the need there? Bringing them out. "And I will deliver you from slavery to them. And I will redeem you with an outstretched arm and with great acts of judgment." So you see in that verse all three components of redemption. You see the need, the desperate predicament. The children of Israel were slaves. They were in bondage to Pharaoh, and they had been for 400 years, generation after generation after generation. My father was a slave. My children will be slaves. Their children will be slaves. There was no hope of this ever changing. So the children of Israel were delivered out of Egypt. That's a frequent phrase in the Old Testament, out of Egypt, out of Egypt. The scripture keeps going back to it because it foreshadows the New Testament concept of salvation and our deliverance out of slavery to sin. God's redeeming work. So the children of Israel had a need. They were slaves. And by the way, redemption means to be rescued or delivered out of something, a desperate situation or circumstance, and into a new place, a place of freedom, a place of blessing. And the whole point is that you don't go back to slavery. Why would you ever want to? So we see in the Exodus, the story of the Exodus, that there's a need. And then we see in Exodus 6 that we just read, there's a redeemer. I am the Lord. I will bring you out. I will deliver you. I will redeem you. There is a redeemer, one who paid the price to win back all the losses occasioned by your sin. And that's the basic storyline of the whole Bible. God created us. We belong to Him. But as a result of sin and rebellion against God, the entire human race was sold into captivity to Satan. And as a result, we're all under the curse of the law, and we face the threat of divine judgment and death. But because of His immense love and mercy, God provided a means by which we could be redeemed. And He did so at great personal cost. He sent His Son to give His life, to shed His blood, to die as our substitute. And so when John the Baptist, the forerunner of Jesus the Messiah, was born, his father said at the birth of that son, "Blessed be the Lord God of Israel, for He has visited and redeemed His people." And when Anna, that elderly widow, saw the baby Jesus being brought into the temple to be dedicated by Joseph and Mary, it says, and coming up at that very hour, she began to give thanks to God and to speak of Him, of that child, to all who were waiting for the redemption of Jerusalem. God's promised redemption, the one that prophets had foretold for hundreds of years, that promised redemption was fulfilled in Jesus Christ, who gave Himself for us, Titus 2 says, to redeem us from all lawlessness, redeeming us out of our desperate plight, out of our captivity, and to purify for Himself a people for His own possession who are zealous for good works. Galatians 3, Christ redeemed us from the curse of the law by becoming a curse for us. For it is written, cursed is everyone who is hanged on a tree. And then 1 Corinthians 1, and because of Him, you are in Christ Jesus, who became to us wisdom from God, righteousness and sanctification and redemption, the Redeemer. In Him, Ephesians 1 says, in Him we have redemption through His blood, the forgiveness of our trespasses, according to the riches of His grace. Redemption that we get through Jesus Christ provides deliverance from the penalty and the power of sin, and one day from the very presence of sin and from every last vestige and effect and consequence of sin in this world. Redemption ultimately from death and from the power of Satan, and redemption, deliverance from the wrath of a holy God and the coming judgment through Christ our Redeemer. 1 Peter 1 tells us we have been redeemed from empty religion. And then Romans 8 gives us that incredible promise that one day the whole creation will be redeemed and we will experience the final, ultimate redemption of our bodies. New bodies, a new heaven, and a new earth. We have a great redeeming God who sent His Son to be our Redeemer. It's no wonder the psalmist said, "Let the redeemed of the Lord say so, whom He has redeemed from trouble."
3: What an encouragement. Yeah, we have a Redeemer, and His name is Jesus. Now, I want to really lean in on that last passage Nancy quoted. It's Psalm 107, verse 2. Let the redeemed of the Lord say so, whom He has redeemed from trouble. It's kind of old Englishy, but when the psalmist says, "Let the redeemed of the Lord say so," he's really saying, "Let the redeemed of the Lord tell their story." He's inviting us to testify to God's particular redeeming work in our lives. And that's what Heidi Jenkins has been doing since God redeemed her, setting her free from the shame of abortion. She and I had a conversation about that. Let's listen. Heidi, it's important for women to know they're not alone, right? They're not the only ones who are suffering the way that they are.
4: And I think women feel so isolated after experiencing an abortion, and therefore they can see other women expressing their feelings and feel that they're not alone and that there is healing.
3: They certainly are not alone. There's it seems to be a rise in women who are choosing abortion, and some people are saying that that might correlate to the increase and availability of abortion pills, which make it, quote unquote, easier for a woman to pursue an abortion. You've been vocal about your concern that that can be equally as traumatic, if not more so, than surgery. Tell me why you think that.
4: The pills are easily accessible, and women are told most of the time, you know, go home and do it in the privacy of your own home. And what that means to many women is that they go home alone and take the pills, and some of them experience extreme pain and cramping and extreme bleeding. Many women have shared with me that they have seen their baby pass from them, and that is very traumatic. Many women bleed so much that they get into a bathtub because the blood is that excessive.
3: That would be a very traumatic and lonely experience.
4: Yes, many women end up in the emergency room. And so there's some women who say, oh, it wasn't so bad. But for the most part, many of the women that I've spoken to have described just a horrible experience of taking the abortion pills and being in violent pain, screaming. And if no one's there to help them, they just feel completely alone. And, you know, they're reluctant to go to the emergency room because this is something they elected to do.
3: I would imagine, too, that, you know, they would be surprised by that based on the information, the propaganda, the ads, what they're being told. They're probably surprised when they find themselves in that place of it being such a frightening experience.
4: It's very traumatic for so many women. And I think it complicates the healing process because it's so graphic. And I think that it produces more guilt and grief than the surgery because it's so graphic.
3: Again, there is healing. There is hope. They're not alone. You are not alone if that's your story. And we're not telling this story. Heidi's not sharing this today to increase your guilt, to increase your shame,
4: no.
3: but to offer you a lifeline of hope.
4: And Satan doesn't want healing through Jesus. He would rather we stayed in the guilt and shame box and continued to suffer and continued to hide. Shame is a very big factor.
3: You know, there's a lot of conversation today about shame. I've been, in the last decade or so, encouraged that the conversation around shame was moving to the forefront because I think that there is toxic, unhealthy shame that Satan creates. I once heard something to the effect of, there's no one that's more pro-abortion than the devil when a woman is walking into an abortion clinic, and there's no one that is more pro-life than the devil when that same woman is walking out of an abortion clinic. And I thought, that's so true. He changes the lies up on us. And one of the things is he takes something called shame and he twists and distorts it to the place where we believe, in your words, this is an unpardonable sin, which is not true. So I want to ask a question about shame, because I think that shame in God's hands can be a tool that leads us to his loving forgiveness and redemption.
4: It certainly led me in that direction.
3: Tell me how.
4: I couldn't live with my shame. As I said, I was extremely depressed, and I didn't know how to put one foot in front of the other. And yet I had two small children who I needed to take care of. And my husband at the time had been promoted and he was traveling a lot. And so I needed to function. And I knew that if I didn't find healing, that I wouldn't be able to function because I couldn't live with myself.
2: Mm-hmm.
4: So at the time, we had started my husband and I had started attending Redeemer Presbyterian Church in New York City, which was started by Tim and Kathy Keller.
2: Mm-hmm.
4: And listening to Tim preach,
5: tonight
4: not directly about abortion, but somehow
5: deepest
4: his wisdom seemed to blanket so many different areas of my life.
5: That the gospel is not just the minimum Christian doctrine required to believe in order to go to heaven when you die. At Redeemer, we have always taught, because the Bible teaches, that the gospel changes your life now. And it changes every part of your life. And it changes you from the top to the bottom, from the inside out.
6: This is Tim Keller, who passed away in May of 2023. He was Heidi Jenkins' pastor. The Lord used his gentle, gospel-centered teaching to work in her heart. For example, in this message, Tim Keller was referring to the encounter that Jesus had with the woman at the well.
5: He thirsted. He got the cosmic thirst so we could get the water of life. And see, it's not just to know the water of life gives you the joy. You have to see what it cost him to give it to us. And that will change your heart. That will change your heart. When she gets that, she will not need men the way she did. You won't need men or women the way you do. You won't need money. Money just becomes money. Men just become men. Women just become women. Romance becomes a good thing, but not the most important thing. You're free. Do you know what the power of a changed life is? Do you know how radical it is? How radically your life can change? If you don't see religion and morality as the way you change your life and effort, but you see the grace of God that comes in, electrifies you, and changes the very basis of your self-image, your identity, of the very foundations of your heart.
4: He often talked about a Welsh doctor and minister named Martin Lloyd-Jones.
2: I love and Martin Lloyd-Jones.
4: Martin Lloyd-Jones said, stop listening to yourself and start talking to yourself. And that really stuck with me because I had been listening to myself as opposed to pouring the truth of God's word into myself.
2: Yeah. So instead of just listening to the guilt and the shame and the messages of condemnation, you start to find some of those scripture verses that you mentioned about forgiveness and the truth that my sin is as far as the east is from the west. That's how far away it is from me. And you start to tell yourself those things. That's what he was meaning by that.
4: Yes, exactly. I, at the time, was attending Kathy Keller's Bible study when she encouraged me to write out my testimony and asked me to share it on Easter Sunday at Redeemer. Kathy was instrumental in editing my drafts. And after I told my story, many women came up to me and thanked me for sharing my story. And there's some wonderful books out there that also talk about healing from abortion. One of them that I've recommended over and over again is called Her Choice to Heal by Sidna Massey.
2: I love Sidna. She's precious. Yes.
4: And there's one called Will I Cry Tomorrow by Susan Stanford Rue. And that's probably out of print by now. But that was also one that I just resonated with that book because it was one of the first ones I read that showed me that, yes, other women do have some of these same feelings after experiencing abortion. So talking to myself and filling my mind with information that helped me to heal was key in moving forward.
2: You know, Heidi, you mentioned that what was winsome and compelling to you about Chuck Colson is that he seemed to have a peace about him.
3: And I feel like as I sit here looking at you on Zoom, you have that peace about you and you have wisdom about you. And it's evident to me that that night that you received Christ because of Chuck Colson's testimony, that he passed a baton of faith onto your heart that you're passing on as hope to other hearts. You know, I love the way God is using Heidi's story to encourage her church family, our Revive Our Hearts family, and surely so many others. There is hope after abortion because Jesus really does redeem. Would you let God use your story too? Take some time to think through the narrative of God's redemptive work in your life. Maybe even grab a pen and paper or open up a Word doc so you can really capture it. And then ask the Lord, who needs to hear my story of redemption? Lord, would you open the doors for me to tell it? And you know, I have a hunch that's a prayer he'll be glad to answer. Mm-hmm. If you'd like to hear some more examples from women who have testified to God's redemptive work in their lives, we've got so many beautiful stories on our website. We'll link to some of those in today's transcript at reviveourhearts.com. That's where you'll find the full-length version of Heidi's story, too. And if you'd like to dive even deeper into the heart of Christ this Christmas, Nancy DeMoss Wolgemuth has just released the most beautiful resource to help you do that. It's called Consider Jesus, Meditations on the Person and Work of Christ. 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You know, nearly a quarter of evangelicals today reject Jesus as God. This is simply a devastating statistic, isn't it? And Nancy DeMoss Wolgemuth explains why the Lordship of Christ matters so deeply for each of us and invites you to reclaim a reverent heart towards Jesus on Monday. Please be back for Revive Our Hearts.

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1: And good morning, happy Friday. I hope your day's off to a great start, and thank you for spending some time right here with local Christian radio. I am Zane Matthews, and we've got some great music coming up in this hour. Selah, always going to be. I've got John Reddick's latest. It's called Holding On. Chris Tomlin's new one, Doesn't He Deserve It All? And then later in the hour, Casting Crowns with Oh My Soul. Western slope weather today for Grand Junction and Delta. There's a slight chance of rain. We'll see increasing clouds, the high 84. And yeah, things are changing. Tomorrow, breezy, 40% chance of rain, the high 76. And Sunday, some showers and thunderstorms likely, and a high of 71. For Montrose today, sunshine 79. And Saturday, 40% chance of rain, a high 71. Sunday looks like a rainy day and a high of 67. We'll kick off this hour with the latest from Colton Dixon, In Spite of Me, here on KJOL, where you hear the light. They say

Here's Mitch Langley and Citizen Way. It's Child of God here on KJOL. We are so appreciative of the pastor appreciation nominations that have come in so far in this first part of the month. Thank you for loving on your pastor. We continue to invite you to submit your nominations. Tell us why you appreciate your pastor, what it is that makes him special. We read these on the air. We put those pastors into a drawing for a gift basket. And what I want to encourage you to do this weekend is to say something to your pastor, to his face, as maybe you're walking out or you're walking in and you see him. Just let him know how much you appreciate his faithfulness to God. You appreciate his sermons that he puts so much time into each week to prepare. Thank him for his love and for his dedication. And that word of appreciation will go a long way to encouraging him. Right now, John Reddick, his latest called Holding On, here on KJOL, where you hear the light.

There's Taya Smith. It's all about Jesus here on KJOL. And from our community calendar, this is for our friends in the Montrose area. Life Choices Family Resource Center in Montrose is holding its annual fundraising banquet on October the 29th at the Montrose Pavilion. Dinner from the True Grit Cafe. Guest speaker includes Pat Layton from Georgia, a best-selling author, pregnancy center founder, and founder of an international abortion recovery ministry. And this is also time to celebrate retiring director Gigi Bechtold and welcome the new director. And Gigi has worked so faithfully for so many years there. And so big thank you to her for her commitment over these years. The cost for the banquet, $70 per seat, and RSVPs are needed by October the 12th. So please be thinking about that. We've got a link for registration if you're interested at KJOL.org. Now here's Chris Tomlin. His latest call, Doesn't He Deserve It All, on local Christian radio, KJOL.

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There's Passion Worship and Christian Stanfill, More Like Jesus. I hope that is your prayer today. I pray that pretty frequently. Lord, help me to be more like you today. Because the closer that I get to him, the more I realize, the more I'm aware of how short I fall from what I should be. And so I strive continually to be more like Jesus. But you know, I can't do that in my own will, my own power, my own strength. But I can do all things through Christ who strengthens me. Now here's Sheely. It's My Father's House here on local Christian radio, KJOL.

0: There's Casting Crowns here on KJOL. It is local Christian radio. Coming up here in the next hour, we've got some great programs for you. Dr. David Jeremiah's Turning Point, and then at 12:30, Insight for Living with Chuck Swindoll. And today, talking about good news. Now, couldn't we all use a little good news? When was the last time you heard some really good news? Well, in Mark's Gospel, we find 12 words that qualify as such. They reach all the way back before the world began and all the way into whatever you're facing right now. Chuck Swindoll describes the good news on today's Insight for Living coming up at 12:30. Right now, it's Eric Nieder and Hope Darst. Praise you all the same here on local Christian radio, KJOL.
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0: With SRN News, I'm Ken Lorman in Washington. The Gulf Coast is on alert for Hurricane Isaias, now a Category 3 storm. It's packing winds of 120 miles an hour and heading north at 15 miles per hour. Landfall set for tonight or early Saturday near the Alabama-Florida border. Tempers flared during a U.S. Senate debate in Grand Rapids, Michigan.
1: A fiery debate between Republican Mike Rogers and Democrat Abdul El-Sayed. Rogers calling El-Sayed a con man for describing himself as a doctor despite not having a medical license. And on the topic of campaign funds, Rogers saying this.
2: So that means you're bought off by George Soros' family. That means that you're bought off by Hamas, Hezbollah, Al-Qaeda. Those people who are supporting you pour that money into your campaign.
3: You begged Chuck Schumer.
2: Matter of fact, you had to sneak by the trash cans in the back of the building to beg for that money.
1: Laura Winters reporting.
0: The University of Michigan's October report shows consumer confidence lowered. Republicans believing it's a stark reminder of why voters are demanding a return to President Trump's America First agenda. Gunfire hit a Minnesota high school football game.
4: A burst of Somali gang violence is moving through Twin City suburbs, and police say it has entered a retaliation cycle. Two teenagers of Somali descent were shot at an Eden Prairie homecoming game. Authorities say they were targeted. A separate Bloomington shootout left nearly 100 shell casings. The spike is adding to concern in Minnesota as Election Day approaches. Willie Nelson, Washington.
0: Football Hall of Famer Mike Ditka has died at the age of 86. He coached the Bears when they won Super Bowl 20. This is SRN News. Even as America heads toward our midterm elections, the votes are already in on one important decision. There's a spiritual awakening in our country as the thirst for religious freedom has helped millions of Americans turn to Christ for answers. Here's Dr. Jack Graham, senior pastor at Prestonwood Baptist Church in Dallas.
5: I love our country, and if you love Jesus, you should love your country, whatever your country is, I believe. And it's not perfect. It's not a perfect nation, but it's a nation where we have been given unbelievable opportunity to preach the gospel, to grow our churches, and I'm just praying that there will be a celebration of America and what has happened in the past, but also that we would unite together as Christians and as churches. And you're doing a great part in doing that with media, with Salem, because it's just so very important that Christians stand up for truth in this generation. I don't know how much longer we will have America if we don't.
0: This is SRN News. A Virginia county is suing the Trump administration over its plan to build a giant arch near the Arlington National Cemetery.
6: Arlington County is asking a federal court to stop construction of the proposed 250-foot triumphal arch, claiming federal officials violated the law by approving the project without a thorough review of its environmental impacts. In a lawsuit filed on Thursday against the National Park Service and other federal agencies, the county is asking the court to block construction on the arch until a comprehensive environmental review can be completed. Bob Agner reporting.
0: Prowse gouging is illegal in 40 Alabama counties under the emergency declaration for Hurricane Isaias. The restrictions cover storm supplies, hotel rooms, and cleanup services. Businesses that raise prices 25% or more above last month's average could face fines unless those costs also increased. More details from SRNNews.com.
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10: Hello, this is Pastor Mark Fisher of Harvest Chapel, Palisade. Today's good news verse is from 1 Thessalonians chapter 5, verses 23 and 24. May God himself, the God of peace, sanctify you through and through. May your whole spirit, soul, and body be kept blameless at the coming of our Lord Jesus Christ. The one who calls you is faithful, and he will do it. That's today's good news verse from 1 Thessalonians chapter 5, verses 23 and 24.
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3: Hi, I'm Chuck Bentley with My Money Life from Crown. Do you remember where you worked when you were 18 years old? I doubt a young man named Kobe will ever forget. It was his first week of a summer job at a construction site of an old brewery. He was laying pipe for a sewage system in East Flanders, Belgium. The crew was removing part of the foundation in the cellar when Kobe spied a gold nugget. With hearts beating fast, the crew began shouting. They found a bag containing numbered bullion bars, nuggets, and old coins. Years earlier, someone had sealed it away in that cellar. The police were called and took the treasure to a secured facility while an investigation continues. Its estimated value is more than $10 million. Meanwhile, if the organization that owns the building receives proceeds from that discovery, they plan to create additional shelter for the homeless. Kobe, who discovered the first nugget, hopes he'll get some kind of finder's reward. Earthly wealth is temporary. 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We can hold possessions loosely, give generously, and faithfully use what God provides for purposes that will last forever. And if you dream of finding gold to pay off your credit card debt, Christian credit counselors can help. 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
12: And friends, we are talking about spiritual warfare as we deal with this brand new book called The Battle for Your Soul. I must confess that many times when I hear spiritual warfare, there's kind of like a superstition that goes with it, like there's a demon behind everything that happens. The Bible doesn't present it that way. The Bible is very clear about what we do when tempted, what we do when we're under depression, how we deal with life according to God's Word, and we're trying to stay focused on that and not get off on any rabbit trails along the way, but just keep our mind straight. This is what God says. This is what this means, and this is what it means to you. We'll get to our lesson in just a moment, but first, let me tell you that we are featuring during this month as our special gift a copy of the book, The Battle for Your Soul, 240 pages. 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And also available in all the major bookstores where you can go and purchase your copy. Let's get started now with temptation. This is the one thing that is true for everyone, because the Bible says that temptation is a subject for every man. That includes you and me. This is pertinent to all of us. Let's study it together. As John Perley Huffman backed his 2006 Toyota Tundra out of a parking space at the Amtrak station in Santa Barbara, he accidentally hit a white 2010 Honda Civic. He said, "I couldn't have been going more than a single mile per hour. I hit the Honda near the leading edge of the right door and maybe a bit into the fender. It left more than a scuff, but slightly. So I faced a dilemma. Should I leave a note for the Honda's owner confessing the accident, giving my name and phone number? Or should I just drive away? The temptation to skedaddle was overwhelming. My insurance was already expensive, and besides, probably the owner wouldn't even notice the new dent in his car. In the battle for our souls, these are the kinds of temptations that come to us suddenly without warning. And in this case, I need to tell you that John yielded to his conscience and wrote a note. Later, the Honda's owner called him and they had a civil chat, and the person never filed an insurance claim, so John was true to his conscience, but he never took a hit to his insurance policy. He wrote about this in a book that he wrote called Road and Track, and he called the article, "Tempted by Evil, One Stupid Accident and Moral Disengagement." And I thought, we live in a time of moral disengagement. And that's a sinister battlefield for your soul and for mine. At its core, the war we face concerns our desires, our decisions, and our direction. It's a matter of what we love, what we choose, and what we are becoming. Unfortunately, as someone has said, most people want to be delivered from temptation, but they would also like to keep it in touch. A Christian has the world, the flesh, and the devil that we have to deal with every day, but it's the devil who tempts us. And I want to talk to you today about temptation. And before I go any further, let me say that temptation is not a sin. The Lord Jesus was tempted intensely in the wilderness. Temptation is not a sin. Yielding to temptation is a sin. But temptation itself does not qualify for sin. The devil is actually called the tempter in two different places in the Bible. And as he roars about like a lion seeking to devour us, I'm sure he's passed your way more than once as he has mine. And probably not so long ago, perhaps even this very day. Satan has brainwashed large segments of people to live however they like without shame or guilt. For them, wrong is right, and right is wrong. And as Christians, that can never be true for us because our goal is to please God. Temptation is Satan's magnet pulling us off course. It's not anything new. The battle of temptation goes all the way back to the Garden of Eden, where Satan tempted Eve, and continues when David numbers his people because Satan tempted him to do it. Ananias sinned because Satan filled his heart. Paul was afraid the devil would tempt some in the city of Corinth because of their lack of self-control. And Satan even sought to tempt the Lord Jesus, I mentioned already, without any success in doing so. So from Eden to Corinth to our own neighborhoods and our own time, Satan's strategies really haven't changed much. Someone said Satan has not had a new idea since the Garden of Eden. He continues to tempt in the very same way. In New Testament days, the city of Corinth was one of the most decadent spots in the Roman Empire. When the Apostle Paul preached the gospel there, many people trusted Christ as their Savior, and some were saved out of very deep corruption. Their lifestyle before they became Christians was pretty wicked. Imagine that the Apostle Paul received a letter one day from a young, newly converted man. This man was surprised that he still felt evil desires. His yearning for sin wasn't expunged by his conversion. He wanted to serve Christ with all of his heart, but he was plagued by temptation, and he wrote a letter to Paul asking, "What do I do?" Now, I can't prove that such a letter was ever written, but the concern was certainly prevalent in the hearts of many Corinthian believers. The answer Paul would give is summarized in just one verse from his first letter to the Corinthians. This is not a verse unknown to many of you, but perhaps we can draw some meaning from it today in these moments we have together. 1 Corinthians 10:13 says this, "No temptation has overtaken you except such as is common to man. But God is faithful, who will not allow you to be tempted beyond what you are able, but with the temptation will make the way of escape that you may be able to bear it. This single verse tells us three major things about temptation. Number one, you will face it. That's what the scripture says. It says there is no temptation that is not common to man. In other words, if you're being tempted and you think you're being picked on, you're not. You're just being human. It is human to be tempted. Everybody gets tempted. Maybe you were tempted on the way to church today or even sitting in the pew. You are tempted. The New Living Translation says it this way: the temptation in your life are no different from what others experience. Now, Paul is not saying because of this that we should just take it for granted. We're all tempted, so don't worry about it. He's not saying that at all. What he is saying is that it is universal, and we should remember that everybody goes through it. So, you know, I'm never sure if my messages are appropriate for everybody in church, but today this message is for everyone, because the Bible says everyone at one time or another is tempted. John White wrote these words. He said, "You will be tempted. The kinds of temptations may change. Candies for kids, sensuality for the young, riches for the middle-aged, and power for the aging. The evil one can ring changes with greater skill than any advertising agency. You will be tempted continuously. Therefore, temptation itself need not dismay you. It was your Savior's lot. He was tempted, and you will be too." These words are words of reassurance. Whatever you're going through, whatever temptation you're facing these days, you're not the only person to walk that road. You're in good company. Temptation will be around till we get to heaven. You'll never get to the place in your Christian life where you say, "Oh, finally, I won't be tempted anymore." Each brush with it is a skirmish in the overall war Satan is waging against you. In each incident, your soul will be strengthened by resistance or weakened by failure. The Living Bible translates 1 Corinthians 10:13 like this: "But remember this, the wrong desires that come into your heart aren't anything new and different. Many others have faced exactly the same problems before you." So put it down in your notes. When it comes to temptation, you will face it. Don't think you're not going to face it, that you're going to get past it, that somehow you're going to escape it. Nobody escapes temptation. Can I get a witness? Everybody gets tempted. Here's the second thing. God will limit it. Your temptation will be limited by God. Paul says, "But God is faithful, who will not allow you to be tempted beyond what you are able." The way I see it, the more mature we become in Christ, the greater the temptations are. The founder of the seminary that I attended was Lewis Sperry Schaeffer. He was a godly man who understood this principle. In one of his books, he wrote, "It has been well said that spiritual believers are honored with warfare in the frontline trenches. There, the fiercest pressure of the enemy is felt." You may think, if I get closer to God, I won't be tempted. No, as you get closer to God and begin to be more valuable to the cause of Christ, temptation will increase. So you better learn how to deal with it. You better learn the reality of it. Remember this, God never tempts us to evil. Satan tempts us to evil. But when God allows temptation to come our way, in this passage of Scripture, he makes a promise that's quite surprising. He says he will limit its intensity to what we can bear. He knows our limitations, and he never allows us to be tempted, the Scripture says this, beyond what we can bear. And he is present to help us. The Apostle Paul tells us that he will deliver us from temptation. God delivers us, he has delivered us, and he will deliver us, according to 2 Corinthians 1:10. You might think that we would be better off without temptation. I think that on occasion. But when temptation comes, it serves a purpose. We need these tests because they help us demonstrate our love for Christ. One pastor that I read a lot said, "If you don't have any tests, you can't have any testimonies." In school, you take a test occasionally to prove what you've learned. Without tests, there would be no real measure of growth and little motivation to study or grow wiser in the subject. And the Christian life is the same way. Without the occasional test, how would we measure our growth in Christ? When we are tempted to do wrong and still choose to obey Christ, it shows us that our faith in Him is growing. If you hear someone say, "I was overcome by temptation and it was more than I could withstand," don't believe him. That's not what the Scripture says. The Scripture says there is no temptation that has taken you, but such as is common to man, and God is faithful, and He will not allow the temptation to be more than you can handle. And remember this, God is not merely regulating the circumstances, He's protecting the integrity of your soul. God cares about your soul, and He wants your soul to be pure so you can relate to Him. If you yield to temptation, you shrink the soul, you complicate the soul so that your relationship with God gets tarnished. And some of you know what that's like. David prayed on one occasion, "God, restore to me the joy of my salvation." He didn't say, "Restore my salvation." He said, "Restore to me the joy of salvation." Temptation can steal the joy of your salvation. And some of you are shaking your heads because you know what I'm talking about. So when it comes to temptation, you will face it, but God will limit it. And the third thing is, you can beat it. You can be victorious over temptation. Let me extrapolate that a little bit. Paul would go on to tell his young friend that God would give him a way to escape the temptation. And it says here, "God is faithful, who will not allow you to be tempted beyond what you are able, but with the temptation will make the way of escape that you may be able to bear it." Whenever we are tempted, God has the end of that temptation in sight. The moment the test begins, the way out is already available. He doesn't wait to see how we're doing. He gives us a means of escape from that temptation at the very outset. It's interesting that the Greek word for escape had the connotation of a narrow passage out of a treacherous canyon. In other words, you might climb down into this canyon and find yourself trapped and you don't know how to get out. All of a sudden, you find a narrow way out. Paul says that if you see that path, don't walk past it. Don't ignore it, but take the way out. The escape God provides is more than a way out of a situation. It's a pathway to preserving the health and strength of your soul. God will always make a way. But let me say something about this. While this is very encouraging, it must not be taken for granted. Listen to me, and you know this to be true. In most situations, the way of escape will be just a fleeting thought. That thought will say something like, "This is wrong, and you know it, and you shouldn't be doing this." The way of escape may only last for a moment, and if it isn't taken, it will be too late. Take the way of escape that God provides. And as you think back over the times you've been tempted, you know there's a moment, someplace in that temptation where you know you can make the right decision or the wrong one. If you yield to the temptation, you've made the wrong decision and you've walked past the way of escape. Now, every temptation is different and all temptations fall into certain categories. So what I would like to do at the end of my sermon is give you some practical things that I've learned over the years through the study of the Bible and through personal experience that will help you deal with temptation in your life. Because once again, we're all in the same boat. We all have temptation. Number one, recognize the possibility of it. You know, there are some people that think, "Oh, I'm a Christian. I don't get tempted. I'm not going to be..." Listen to me. There's a verse in 1 Corinthians 10, right before the verse that we are studying. 1 Corinthians 10:13 says, you're going to be tempted. 1 Corinthians 10:12 says this, "Therefore, let him who thinks he stands take heed lest he fall." What that is saying is this, don't get arrogant and proud. Don't get cocky about your Christian life and say, "Well, I'm never going to get tempted." You know, temptation comes in certain ways and you can almost predict them. I like to say it this way, I love the ocean. And the ocean is a good picture of this. The height of the wave determines the valley that follows it. There's a big wave, and then there's the trough behind it. Temptation works that way. It often comes to us on the
13: aftermath of some great accomplishment. For instance, Elijah faced his worst defeat right after his greatest victory. Peter made one of his worst mistakes immediately after he confessed Christ. David was at the height of his career when he fell into mortal sin. It is interesting how that works. I one time visited Mont Blanc, and at the end of my tour there, I was introduced to the cemetery that's below the mountain. And I was told that in this cemetery, more than 50% of the people who are buried there lost their lives on the way down the mountain, not on their way up. Because when they would get to the top, they would get cocky about the fact they'd made it and careless on the way down and lose their footing and die. Men and women, that is the thing we deal with in life. We get to the place where we think we've had this great experience. When you have that great mountaintop experience, that's when you need to be careful. Because what follows the mountain is the valley, and you don't want to go there. So what you need to do, first of all, is understand a little bit about how temptation works and recognize the possibility of it in your life. Here's something most people would never think about. Request help before temptation happens. In the Bible, there are two verses that tell us that before you get tempted, you should pray about it. In the Lord's Prayer, here's what it says: do not lead us into temptation, but deliver us from the evil one. Did you ever pray that in the morning? Lord, don't let me go into temptation today. Give me victory over temptation. And then in Matthew 26:41, it says, watch and pray, lest you enter into temptation. The spirit is willing, but the flesh is weak. You see, you have to be alert to the fact that temptation is real, that you are a definite candidate for it. And if you've had an experience of great victory, you could be in jeopardy. So be careful. Watch and pray. And the idea is to be alert. R.A. Torrey said that the reason why many people fail in battle is because they wait till the hour of battle. They don't do anything to prepare themselves. The reason why others succeed is because they have gained their victory on their knees before the battle came. So anticipate your battles, fight them on your knees before temptation comes, and you will have victory. I used to be a youth pastor centuries ago, and I used to talk to young people, and we would talk very plainly. And I remember saying to them on occasion, the place for you to make up your mind about what you think concerning premarital sex is not the back seat of an automobile. And that got their attention. That's an incredibly important step. Make up your mind ahead of time what you're going to do about the temptations that come your way. Determine your convictions before the conflict happens. Here's the third thing. Resist the devil and he will flee from you. That's an interesting one. The Bible says you can make the devil run away. There are a lot of ways to see that happen. The best is to take into your hands the sword of the Spirit. The Bible says that when Jesus was tempted in the wilderness, he took the sword of the Spirit, which is the word of God. He was tempted three times, and three times he said, "It is written." And then he quoted from the book of Deuteronomy. Can you believe it? And Satan was defeated by three quotations from the Old Testament book of Deuteronomy because the Lord Jesus Christ knew what to do. And at the end of that temptation, we are told, and the devil departed from him. Resist the devil, and he will flee from you. Don't just give in. Fight back out loud. Learn verses that help you with the areas of temptation that are in your life and quote them to the enemy. Use the sword of the Spirit, which is the word of God. Then, number four, retreat from certain kinds of temptation. Believers recognize that there's a lot of difference in the perils we face. There's a time to resist and a time to retreat. Sometimes we need to see the devil run, and sometimes we need to run from the devil. The Bible in the New Testament tells us to flee certain things, and two of those things we're to flee is, it says here, flee sexual immorality, 1 Corinthians, and flee youthful lust, 2 Timothy 2:22. Fleeing temptation may involve changing the channels you watch, changing the places you go, changing the friends you spend time with, or changing the websites you visit. In the Old Testament story of Joseph, we are told that when the temptation was severe and Potiphar's wife was trying to get him to submit to her seduction, he ran out of the house. And I used to say, because he was better off without his coat than without his character. She kept his coat and used it to get him thrown in jail, but he kept his character. How did he do it? He ran away from it. I think that's a very instructive thing, because there are some temptations you cannot stand up against. Some temptations you need to get away from. I remember someone saying that the best equipment you can have for dealing with temptation is the best pair of Adidas money can buy. Mark Twain said, there are several good protections against temptation, but the surest is cowardice. Don't think you're going to be able to stand up against some temptations. Get away from it. Don't put yourself in the position where you're constantly being assaulted by the enemy.
12: And you know, one of the things that I

0: 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It's where the ministry of Turning Point originates. 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
3: 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Today on Insight for Living, Chuck Swindoll opens the Gospel of Mark and lingers over a single sentence, just 12 words. But packed inside them is an announcement so good it reaches all the way back before the world began and all the way into whatever you're facing right now. It's news that can give you a song, even on your darkest night. So, are you ready for some good news?
4: Turn, if you will, to Mark chapter 1. Chapter 1, verse 1. The beginning of the gospel of Jesus Christ, the Son of God, as it is written in Isaiah the prophet, "Behold, I send my messenger ahead of you, who will prepare your way, the voice of one crying in the wilderness, 'Make ready the way of the Lord, make his paths straight.'" John the Baptist appeared in the wilderness, preaching a baptism of repentance for the forgiveness of sins. And all the country of Judea was going out to him, and all the people of Jerusalem, and they were being baptized by him in the Jordan River, confessing their sins. John was clothed with camel's hair and wore a leather belt around his waist, and his diet was locusts and wild honey. And he was preaching and saying, "After me, one is coming who is mightier than I, and I am not fit to stoop down and untie the thong of his sandals. I baptize you with water, but he will baptize you with the Holy Spirit." In those days, Jesus came from Nazareth in Galilee and was baptized by John in the Jordan. Immediately coming up out of the water, he saw the heavens opening and the Spirit like a dove descending upon him. And a voice came out of the heavens, "You are my beloved Son. In you I am well pleased." Immediately, the Spirit impelled him to go out into the wilderness, and he was in the wilderness 40 days, being tempted by Satan, and he was with the wild beasts, and the angels were ministering to him.
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1: Opening words are designed to command attention. Every once in a while, I have a chance to work with young preachers, and I always talk to them about the importance of introductions. People's time is important. Don't waste it. Get right into it. I can still hear the words of my mother. I could wrap up all of her counsel in four words. Get it said, son. I remember the story of a pastor who was talking on the phone the previous week with a fellow pastor, and this other pastor on the other end of the line was so discouraged. And he said to him, the one listening, he said, I've got to tell you, I've decided that next Sunday I'm going to resign. He said, really? He said, how are you going to tell the people? First thing out of my mouth, I'm going to tell them, I've decided I am going to resign. Well, the pastor hearing that thought, what a great way for me to begin my sermon. So he's going to tell them about his pastor friend. So he began his sermon, I've decided I'm going to resign. And before he could tell the story, somebody said, it's about time. So you got to choose those opening words carefully. People are listening from the very start. Paul O'Neill knew that, and he came up with what was called O'Neill's Law, which says, by the way, he's a former writer for Life magazine. He said, always grab the reader by the throat in the first paragraph, sink your thumbs into his windpipe in the second, and hold him against the wall until the tagline. Don't you love that? Sink your thumbs into the windpipe. Dare him not to listen. As I read writers like Charles Dickens, I think he never heard of O'Neill's Law, but he knew it. When he wrote The Tale of Two Cities, he began, it was the best of times. It was the worst of times. You read that opening line and you've got to read on. Ernest Hemingway was another in The Old Man and the Sea. He begins, he was an old man who fished alone. I've got to read more about this old man in the sea. And you do as you read that. If there is ever an opening sentence that commands attention, it's the first sentence of the Bible. In the beginning, God created the heavens and the earth. You cannot stop with that sentence. In the Hebrew, it's even less words. But in English, it's enough to grab the attention and to hold us to the tagline. I wonder if Mark might have had the original words of Genesis in mind when he begins his gospel. He is short and to the point. 12 words, really only 5 in the Greek. 12 simple words, the beginning of the gospel of Jesus Christ, the Son of God. Mark gets at it. He doesn't waste our time. Now, if you compare it to Matthew's gospel, you immediately see the difference. Matthew starts with a lengthy genealogy of names you can hardly pronounce, that all of this genealogy is leading to the person of Jesus, who is the son of Mary. When you go to Luke, you read a sentence that has 80 words in it before there is a period. 80 words that get you to the story, not so much of Jesus, but to the story of Elizabeth and of Zacharias and all that went into her pregnancy. And then you come to Mary, and finally you come to Jesus. With John, 17 mystical words, some would call them baffling words, that deal with the theological implications of the Son of God. But with Mark, the beginning of the gospel of Jesus Christ, the Son of God, he puts it all together. I don't know if you remember the last time you flew, but all of us who have flown realize there's something exhilarating about the takeoff. You finally get there, you get through security, you sit down in your seat, you snap the safety belt, and you wait. And before you know it, the engines begin to roar. And the roaring of the engine tells you something great is coming. I love to watch little children who have never flown before. They're always asking, "What's next, Mom? What's next, Mom?" They hear this loud noise, and then before you know it, that pilot releases that brake, and you're on your way down the runway, and you're moving faster and faster, and you're gaining momentum, and before you know it, you're airborne, and those wheels leave the runway. It's just terrific. It's just wonderful. Every time I fly, I think, is this great or what? Think of people that have never flown before. I don't know if you remember the story about Cassius Clay, but that was back when he was called by his real name. He was sitting up in first class, and the guy walked up to him and said, "Fasten your seatbelt." He said, "Superman don't need no seatbelt." She said, "Superman don't need no airplane. Fasten your seatbelt." You're on your way. You're flying. You're underway. You're airborne. And life seems to kind of get objective all of a sudden as you gain more and more altitude. Mark is on the runway only briefly, and you're off and running, off and flying. He begins. Let's sort of unpack this first sentence. I mean, he would score high in the writing 101 class. Right at the beginning, he starts with, well, beginning. In fact, allow me to be a little pedantic here. The little word "the" isn't even in the original text. Beginning. A beginning. Now, why would I say that? Why would I tell you that? It sounds like a detail you don't even need to know. Oh, you do need to know. I never give you a detail you don't need to know. Never. It starts with beginning by God's design. There is no temporal sequence of events with the beginning of the gospel. It never had a beginning. It's like John's gospel in the way it starts. En arche en halagos. In beginning was the word. In a beginning, the word "the" isn't there either. What's the big deal? Well, if the "the" were there, you could go back in history like you could for Washington, and you could say he had his birthday. He began the life of Washington in 1732. He had the beginning. You go to Lincoln, you go, the beginning was in 1809, the beginning of Lincoln. But you go to the gospel, there's no "the." It's a beginning that never had a beginning. So you move back in time to creation. You move beyond creation, back in time to eternity past. When there was no world, there was no matter, there was no person, there was no living thing. You move into the misty flats of eternity past, and you find yourself now in your imagination sitting with the Godhead, the Father, the Son, and the Holy Spirit, putting together a plan for this world and for the galaxies that they would call into being in a matter of time. There's no time. In this setting, the gospel is a part of a plan. And the plan for the Son of God to come as the Savior of the world is a part of that plan, neither of which has a beginning. Just as the Son of God is co-equal, co-eternal, and coexistent with the Father and the Spirit, so the gospel, co-equal, goes all the way back. You see, our Father knew before there was ever world, planet, earth, humanity, depravity, that we would need a Redeemer. So the gospel plan finds its origin, which really never has an origin, all the way back into the mind of the Godhead, a beginning which really never had a historical beginning. Next is the word gospel. Mark answers the question "when" with the word "beginning." He now answers the question "what" with the word gospel. Euangelion is the Greek word. It means good news. Good news. It's as if Mark is saying to us, are you ready for some good news? And who isn't? But this is good news that is eternal. This is news that will be good no matter how bad the times are. This is good when the economy falls to the bottom. This is good when you like the president or you don't like the president. This is good whether you agree with Congress or you don't agree with Congress. This is good whether you're healthy or ill. This is good whether you're young or older. This is good when you're young in life. This is good when you're on your deathbed. This is good news. And the result is, when you come to this good news that has been with us, even beyond the beginning of time, you realize it's able to transform your entire perspective. It'll give you a song. It'll give you a song in the night. Weeping may endure through the night, but joy comes in the morning. Why? Because you realize there's good news. Good news. For 33 consecutive years, my family and I went to a conference, really a family camp, in Northern California named Mount Hermon, Mount Hermon Christian Conference Center. We began in 72 and we went all the way through for those 33 years. Didn't miss a year, sometime more than once, often with all our kids. And they started there when they were real little and they grew up there. And the one who led the music during most of those camps is a man that I've loved for years. His name is Howie Stevenson. And we would end the camp the same way year after year. Still remember, thought about it as I was putting my thoughts together about this good news. We would always end it by singing a trio. Howie would sing, and his wife Marilyn would sing, and I would sing with them. When you're at a summer camp, they'll put up with anything. So we had the trio standing up front down at the campfire. I'll never forget it. Sing your way home at the close of the day. Sing your way home. Drive the shadows away. Smile every mile, for wherever you roam, it will brighten your road. It will lighten your load if you sing your way home. We sang that for almost 33 years to groups, some of which had gone through a divorce, loss of a child or more than one, some through a tragedy, some through a heartbreaking loss of a business. And almost without exception, when we'd have them join in with us, they would sing with us. How can brokenhearted people sing a song like that because of the good news? Don't ever let your life get so dark that it eclipses the good news. Don't ever let your situation become so bleak that it dries up the good news. This is good news. Thank you, Mark, for remembering right away to tell us how good it is. He's answered the when, he's answered the what, now the who, and that's what makes it good news. The sentence ends, the beginning of the gospel of Jesus Christ, the Son of God. And I ask after that, how good is that? The good news is that the Father sees us in our need, and knowing we cannot resolve the mess we've made of our lives, He gives us the answer. And part of the good news is that it is given to us. One man writes it this way, the good news is the story of a person. It is not a convoluted mystery story where readers must piece together clues here and there, nor is it a boring pedestrian chronicle of dates and events and places without purpose or significance, nor is it a philosophy, some system of thought like positive thinking or feel-good self-talk designed to lift your spirit. That's not what will help you sing your way home. The good news is a person. Never forget it. Other religions revolve around these other things, a chronicle of events, convoluted mystery, a philosophy, system of thought, but Christianity singles attention on the person of the Messiah, Jesus Christ. Every message preached in an evangelical church is to center attention on the person of Christ. Never on the messenger, never on the building, never on a program, always the person of Jesus Christ. Now, with all of that as a background in that first sentence, he introduces the main characters of the story. And he does it very simply. I'm always fascinated when I come to a verse like 2 and 3. These two verses surprise me because Mark's writing to Gentiles. He's writing really to Romans. And they don't have a place in their life for Jewish prophets, especially ancient prophets. I couldn't care less about that. But Mark knows that you must go back to the prophets to realize it's there all of it began to be predicted. So he informs Gentile readers, and that's most of us. We who have no Jewish roots find it interesting that an ancient prophet named Malachi in chapter 3, verse 1 would say what is written here in verse 2. An ancient prophet like Isaiah, writing 8 centuries before Jesus even came, writes not only of Jesus, but of the forerunner who would announce the coming of Jesus, namely John. So look at those two verses. Here we find the first main character, a prophet from ancient times. Behold, I send my messenger ahead of you who will prepare your way, the voice of one crying in the wilderness, make ready the way of the Lord, make his paths straight. If you love Handel's Messiah, you already recognize this as the tenor recitative right at the beginning of that magnificent masterwork. This lyrical tenor begins with words just like this out of Isaiah. This is a reference to the writing of two prophets, Malachi and Isaiah. And right on the heels of that, Mark goes, spans the centuries and comes directly to the arrival of John. He's the second main character. He's what I'm calling here a preacher in the wilderness, John the Baptizer. He's mentioned immediately at verse 4, John the Baptist. Now, let me encourage you to train yourself to read the word baptizer, okay? Or you'll think he's a Southern Baptist. You'll think it could have been John the Methodist or John the Presbyterian. It's not a denomination that Mark's writing about. It's the work of ministry that John did. He baptized. He did so much of it, he came to be known as simply the baptizer. The baptizer. I want you to observe now how, well, unattractive John was. I just don't want that to be missed. I want you to put yourself in the first century. Think of yourself as a business person in the city of Jerusalem, a little sophisticated. And word begins to travel through people who come into your shop about this strange person in the wilderness. We read John the Baptizer appeared in the wilderness. Now we're sitting here in this comfortable place and we think we know wilderness. You ain't seen wilderness till you've seen the Judean wilderness. When you go to the Holy Land, make sure they take you far enough south where you no longer see green. All you see is a rough, dry plain. My sister years ago gave me a book I just pulled out this week. It's dated 1964, and it's titled God's Wilderness. I opened it. It's an archaeological work on the digs that have been done in the wilderness. And along with the digs, there's some interesting photos of the wilderness. You can't believe it. Interestingly, there isn't a sprig of green. Dry, parched, gravel plain, rough, uneven rocks in the distance, the beginning of mountains, also barren, and to another direction, a sea, dead sea. You go further south into the old Sinai Peninsula, all the way down to Mount Horeb, where God gave the law to his people, and it's as barren as you can imagine, not a acacia tree even 2 feet tall, not even a scrub brush of green. Barren. That's where John was. You're in Jerusalem doing business and you hear about a man in the wilderness? You die in wilderness like that. But he's different. Look at the message, as strong, as uncompromising as his was. He's preaching a baptism of repentance for the forgiveness of sin. Sin. Throw that word around the office one of these days and see the reaction. You sin. I like Menninger's question that he titled his book, Whatever Happened to Sin? You won't hear it on the newscast. You won't see it in the media. Sin? Yeah. Well, what's he telling them? He's telling them they're sinners. He's telling them that they've fallen short of the standard of a holy creator who made them. I'll tell you something else interesting about John is it wasn't about John. Give me that kind of messenger. Lead me to that messenger. So when I'm through listening to the message, I forget the messenger. But I can't forget his message. He said, let me tell you about the one I'm preaching. He's mightier than I. I am not fit, having stooped down to untie the thong of his sandals.
2: Sin. It's a word that we've nearly erased from our vocabulary, isn't it? You won't hear it on the news or find it trending online. And yet John the Baptizer stood in the wilderness and preached it plainly, because he knew that facing the truth about ourselves is the first step toward real hope. This is Insight for Living. Chuck Swindoll titled today's message with a question. Are you ready for some good news? It's message number 2 in a comprehensive study through the entire book of Mark. To purchase the Bible study resources for Mark, including the Searching the Scriptures workbooks, go to insight.org/offer. Here's some exciting news. The release of Chuck Swindoll's personal memoir is right around the corner. 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

0: Today at the Radio Backyard Fence, a candid conversation about the things that vex 20-somethings. From a man who has been there, he says for years in his 20s, he experienced ample amounts of unsuccess. He became bitter, frustrated, angry at God, at man, at himself. His 20s weren't turning out to be the success fest he had planned, and somebody, everybody, was to blame. You've heard the question, what would you tell your younger self? If he could go back in time, what would Paul say to his own heart? And how might that conversation help you as a parent or as a 20-something? Find out straight ahead on the program, From the Heart to the Heart for the Heart. Paul Angoni is standing by. Let's get started with this recorded edition of Chris Fabry Live with a thank you to Ryan McConaughey doing all things technical. Trish is our producer. Lisa is helping out. No phone answerer today, so don't call us. And since it's Friday, that's right, it's time for the fabulous Fabry Friday Sigh. What does it do, Chris? I'll tell you. One, we oxygenate your blood. Two, we get your endorphins going. Three, we raise your serotonin level. Four, we promote lymphatic drainage. And five, we stimulate your parasympathetic system. That's why we call it the five lung languages. We also stimulate your vagus nerve. We help you release acetylcholine. And don't you dare forget what it does. The cortisol dissipation. Take in 4 seconds of air through your nose right now. Hold it 4 seconds. And then as you release that air through your mouth, push on the left side of your ribcage to get rid of all that bad carbon dioxide. Give a sigh today for those 20-somethings looking for love, looking for a mate, looking for a job. Give a sigh for the 22-year-old who excelled at the university, did everything she was supposed to do, and has a hard time finding employment in her field, and she's discouraged. She studied hard, she played by the rules, and now it feels like life was an unfair game. Give a sigh for that 25-year-old who looks at his phone, compares his life with some of his friends, and feels less than, less than. Today's fabulous Fabry Friday Sigh is brought to you by the 20-year-olds you know and longings they have. All rights reserved. Void where prohibited. He's back. The man, the myth, the legend. Paul Angoni has returned. He brings truth, hope, and hilarity for college graduates, 20-somethings, and 30-somethings. He's a best-selling author, the creator of allgrownup.com, G-R-O-A-N. A national keynote speaker to colleges and corporations, and he has a master's degree in organizational leadership. Don't hold it against him. He's married to Naomi. They have 4 children. They live in Tennessee. Paul, welcome back. How you doing today?
1: I'm doing great. Thanks for having me back. That was like watching a master at work. How you said all those words, timed it perfectly, did the actions. I'm taking notes here as I hear you do this.
0: I've done that a lot of years.
1: Oh, my goodness.
0: Friend. I've done that a lot. Now, did I get anything in that 20-somethings? Did I get anything right there?
1: Oh, you named it perfectly. I think you got right to the heart of the frustration and the what in the heck am I doing with my life? What am I going to do now? And apparently everything I thought I knew, I don't know. And where do you go from that point?
0: And the frustration of that.
1: And like you said, I felt that same way. You know, that's where this passion in this book came from my own feeling of, why do I feel like such a failure? Why can't I figure this out? Hey, I was the kid with good grades and I climbed all the right steps, got the right internship, went to the right school, did all the right things. And I climbed all those steps and I threw open the doors expecting my dream life to unfold in front of me. And instead, I felt like I was back in the basement somehow. And yes, there was a bunch of locked doors and dark halls and that guy sitting under the light bulb, you know, that one guy, and you give him your resume and he just laughs at it and rips it up. You know, that's how I felt. And so it was a very eye-opening, frustrating experience. And then I started realizing I wasn't the only one going through this. And that's why I started writing about it and talking about it and became my passion for really my career.
0: So here it is again. This often happens. It's like the wound that you have becomes a place of healing for yourself and then a place of life for others.
1: Yes.
0: You've seen that happen, right?
1: Yeah, I often say, and that's what I'm saying, and that when I'm talking about the 101 secrets for your 20s, these are mainly things that I learned along the way as I was going through those rejections and failures and setbacks, wondering, God, when am I going to experience the success like I was supposed to? And it was struggling through that where I started realizing that obviously God has his perfect timing and he was with me all along and he was growing me in character and humility And if I would have gotten the best-selling book that I was crying out for at 25, it would have ruined me. I was not ready for it. And really, all the problems and all the pain and all the struggle, that was becoming my purpose. That was becoming my passion. It was becoming, you know, helping 20-somethings became something I could not not do.
2: Yes.
1: And I think when somebody gets to that place, that's that powerful place where God can really use you.
2: I stumbled onto a book by Alan Arkin, the actor, and he passed away, I think, a couple of years ago. But he said the very same thing that you just alluded to, and it was in his 20s, I think, that he said he was struggling, he was striving, he wanted to succeed, and he kept failing. And he realized then later on in life how much that failure helped him, you know, where it was stepping stones for him. And then as he looked around him at the younger people that he was trying to help, because he did these workshops and things for young actors, he realized how averse they were to failure and how they didn't risk and how they didn't try anything because they didn't want to fail and how that can stunt your growth.
1: Yeah, right? I often say that failure doesn't ruin your story. Failure helps you write your story. And it's really through those failures that we learn and grow and God can instill so much in us. And really, we see failure, kind of what you were alluding to, through such a limited capacity. We don't see it through the lens of eternity like God does. And I think many of us can look back and say, I know I can, where I thought something was a huge success. Something was this big breakthrough moment in my life. And I thought it was going to propel me to my future. And then I look back at that thing that I thought was going to be huge, and it was nothing. It was actually the opposite of success. It actually turned into a terrible thing. And then I look back at times where I fell flat on my face. I failed. I thought nothing went according to plan. And then I look back and it's like, wow, that was the stepping stone moment. That's where I met that one person. That's where I connected. That's where I had that idea. You know, it was through those failures. So you're exactly right. It's that reframing of what does it mean to fail and succeed. We're so quick to label things in the moment as that when we really have no idea. So let's just stop labeling it as a failure. It's really not. You know, that's not a word we can really even use in the moment.
2: This is going to be a great hour. Paul Angone is with us. 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Someone you know needs this book, or you need it as well, or there might be something that Paul is talking about and you're relating it to it right now. 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
3: Shalom, I'm Mitch Glazer, president of Chosen People Ministries. The book of Deuteronomy opens with Moses reflecting on the Israelites' exodus from Egypt and their desert wanderings. In fact, throughout the Israelites' journey, there was a pattern of moving forward and then a season of periodic pausing. And it was during these moments of pause that God further refined the Israelites for what was coming next. Now, most of us do not enjoy waiting. I know I don't. It leaves us feeling anxious or tempted to take matters into our own hands. But when we wait on God, there's a peace, hope, and comfort that comes to our soul because He's always in control. So, dear friends, if you're in a period marked by a pause, let go of the reins, trust Him, and know that His timing is complete and perfect.
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5: Hi, I'm Barry McGuire, author of Ignite Your Life, here to explain how you can defeat fear effortlessly. A close friend recently told me he'd asked hundreds of people what they most like to talk about. So I asked how many people said God, and he said only one. Only one out of hundreds of people said they most like to talk about God? That alone explains why we're in such deep trouble. At the very moment when we need God more than ever, no one wants to talk about Him. This is the God who spoke the universe into being, created us in His image, cares about our every need, and wants us to spend eternity with Him. And yet, we have more important things to talk about? God help us. The truth is, we talk most about what we love most. and are most excited about. If you're not telling people about Jesus, you're not excited about Jesus. And quite frankly, you're not excited about leading your friends to Jesus. And that is a problem. If you want to have your life ignited, go to igniteamerica.com.
0: I like his energy. I like his heart. I like his writing. He's a funny guy, but he's a deep guy. His name is Paul Angone, A-N-G-O-N-E. I think your middle name is Anthony, so Tony Angone.
1: Tony,
0: right?
1: Angone, yes. I'd have to wear a lot more gold chains, show my chest hair a little bit more, because that's very Italian, so I've stuck with Paul.
0: You got it. Okay, 101 Secrets for Your 20s is our featured resource. I hope there's a 20-year-old in your life who you identify when, as we go through this, you're going to think, oh, that's my son, that's my daughter, that's my grandson, granddaughter, because of that needs to read this book, because there's something that's going on now that didn't go on when I was in my 20s. Yeah. And here's what happened. I got married when I was 21, Paul. Mm. We had our first child when I was 23.
1: Yeah.
0: So some of the things that you're mentioning in the 20-year-olds, I kind of went through when I was 18 or 19. Yeah. But then I got on this treadmill and I started thinking, you know, how are we going to pay for all of them? We had 8 more children after that. You know, so it's like this constant fear, and I've got to provide, and you got to grow up kind of fast. You got to mature fast.
1: Yeah.
0: And there are some 20-year-olds today who are graduating, going out into the workplace, and AI is out there.
1: Yeah.
0: Talk about that struggle that they're going through today.
1: Yeah, it's really difficult. And it's created a theory that I studied a lot in school when I was writing about this called emerging adulthood, which maybe you've heard of this before, but it's basically a study of what you were just talking about, delayed adulthood, that we're not going from adolescent to an adult at 21, 22, like we used to in the past, you know, where all these markers are being pushed back of getting married, having kids, buying a house. All these things are being pushed back to late 20s, early 30s, mid 30s. There's no set marker anymore. And so what's that? What that's doing is it's pushing back all those senses of putting down my roots. And there's not the same amount of, okay, this is my home. This is my place. And when you have things like a economic collapse, you know, I graduated in the Great Recession, which for us old timers, you know, that was a time when hiring freeze was the word of it was the phrase of the day. Nobody was hiring. And so it was really tough to get a job at all. And now I think the economic climate, it always looks scary, especially for new grads. And when you throw in AI, which it feels to me is just trying to come for all entry level jobs. And it's just limiting the amount of opportunities for younger 20 somethings. So that fear and anxiety and where am I going to fit in with my degree and my hopes and dreams is becoming more and more difficult, I think, today more than ever, which is why we keep pushing further back. Because, yeah, how can I get married, or how can I definitely can't buy a house. There's no way that's going to happen. So I really can't put down roots. I don't have a place to call home anymore.
0: And I look at that. I look at I have 3 still in their 20s. I look at that house thing, mm-hmm. you know, and I think when we bought the house that we now live in, it's like doubled in price from when we bought it just a few years ago.
1: Yeah.
0: And it's like, how do you starting out? How do you do that? And if you invest in an apartment, it's pretty much the same amount that you're paying there as you are a mortgage.
1: Yeah. Oh, exactly. Yeah. It's almost unsustainable, you know, and then you throw that on top of however many thousands of college loans you had.
0: Yes.
1: It is a different economic reality, you know, and I think it is more confusing, more convoluted. You know, people aren't throwing open the doors to your bachelor's degree like they would have 40, 50 years ago. And so there are unique challenges facing this generation. And so that's where the anxiety, the depression, wrestling with my faith, moving back in with my parents. Hey, mom, dad, I got to move back in.
0: Okay, let's talk about that.
1: Yeah.
0: So that's a very humbling thing. But when you come to the end, you know, and you've got all these bills and you can't pay them anymore, it's like this is a good. And I want to push the pause button on people saying, you know, kick your kids out at a certain time and whatever.
2: is like, this is a nest that can be too comfortable, you know, too easy to go back to. But at the same time, this is what family used to be for.
1: Yes. Yes. I mean, in other cultures, multi-generational family units, that's a commonality. You know, that is what is expected, is for all generations to be living together, because they all serve a purpose within the family structure. So I totally agree. It's definitely more of an American thing of be the Lone Ranger, get out there, grab success by the, you know, the horns, and you're a self-made man or woman. And, you know, and that's might not be the reality for a lot of us. So I agree. I think if you need to circle back and you need to live back at home, which is the reality. I mean, we have more 20-somethings living back at home than ever. I don't know what the recent percentages are. Last time I checked, it was like 30% of 20-somethings, more than ever. And it's really an economic necessity. So can it become a launching pad? You know, you're not just settling for good. You're just settling for a season to hopefully find that job, to find that place, to kind of get on your feet so that you can create a launching pad for yourself. So I agree. I hope it can be kind of a trampoline stop where you get to jump off that, you know, and then but obviously there might need to be boundaries of, okay, you've been here for 3 years. You still don't have a job. You know, there should be some parameters, or at least a discussion for how does this work? How does this look? How does this new relationship work between parent and child? So I think open communication is very, really important in those situations.
2: It's almost, when I've heard it, almost like a contractual situation where the parent says, okay, these are the guidelines, these are the rules that I would like you to follow if you're going to be here. Mm-hmm. And maybe, you know, and if it's been 3 years and they're still looking for a job, but looking means being in the basement playing video games. It's like that's not going to cut it here.
1: Yeah.
2: What I'm talking about is more the person who is in their 20s and they really want to succeed. They want to step out and they're just having a hard time, especially with the financial thing. Mm-hmm. And the other thing I want you to talk about is then the atmosphere of the parents, the tone, if you, because I look at, you know, prices and I look at the housing and all of that and how much you can make entry level. Mm-hmm. And I think, how does it work? How is anybody going to, you know, and that's where I get, and it's just fear, fear, fear.
1: Yeah.
2: I think parents need to give their kids, like you say, a trampoline, a launching pad. It's like, you're going to do this. You're going to figure this out.
1: Yeah.
2: And if you have that kind of attitude as a parent, then it can lift that 20-something, don't you think?
1: Yeah, I think so. And I think even coming with that level of empathy, and even as you going back to when you were in your 20s and thinking back to those stories that you had of overcoming, of thinking there's no way we're going to make it this month, but we did. You know, coming back to those stories, even where God was faithful, that you had that rock that you can go back to and remember, wow, God was faithful here. And I think it's great for you to even share those stories, because they might not have, they weren't around during your struggle, maybe. They maybe have just seen you in your success era as a parent. And so I think it's good to even have that empathetic, vulnerable tone to say, hey, look, there was a couple years, mom and dad, we didn't think we were going to make it either. So I can relate to that feeling, but gosh, God was faithful. He was growing something, but I had to keep putting myself out there. And I think that was a great mention from before. You know, I talk about this in the book, you know, the possibility for greatness and embarrassment both exist in the same space. And as a generation, we're really afraid to embarrass ourselves. We're afraid to look foolish, and we don't want to be awkward. We're removing all awkward spaces in our life with our phone, with distraction. And when we remove all awkward, we remove all chances for unexpected amazing to happen in these awkward spaces where you're not sure what's going to happen, but you allow God to enter that space and connect you to the right person. And so it is kind of a nudging. It's an empathetic nudging to say, hey, I've been there too, but hey, you have to be willing to embarrass yourself, and don't worry how it looks on social media. All that's fake and contrived. None of that's real. They're living back at home too, but they're just making it look like they live on a beach. You know, they've dug a sand pit out in the backyard and they put some lawn chairs out there and they've created their beach photos, but really they're in New Jersey and they've just made it look like a beach. So it's Jones. Not real.
0: That's coming from Angoni.
1: Angoni. Hey, yo.
0: His name is Paul. Paul Angoni, 101 Secrets for Your 20s. And this is going to be a life-giving book to somebody in their 20s, who's maybe you're listening right now, or you're the parent or the grandparent. And this will speak life into their life. I think what you just mentioned, that desire for ease, that desire for comfort, all of that speaks to me because I'm 40 years from my 20s, and that thing just grabs me. It's like success is ease. Success is comfort. Success is an easier road than I've had. Mm-hmm. And a lot of times today, as well as 40 years ago, the easy road didn't lead to the best life.
1: Yeah.
0: The easy road led to easy, made me feel more comfortable, but it didn't push me, didn't help me grow and mature.
1: Yeah.
0: Do you agree?
1: Oh, I totally agree. And I talk about that a lot in the book, that the best thing that can happen to you almost in your 20s is that you feel uncomfortable, because comfort is a quicksand. And I think the worst job you can have in your 20s is a comfortable one that doesn't require much of you at all. Because growth and growing in your skill set, growing in your character, growing in what it means to work hard, persevere, these things are so valuable. These are the traits. These are the things you should be investing in. And it is really hard to grow if you're just sitting by the pool, you know, all day, just soaking up the sun. You're not going to grow much there. You might get sunburned, but you're not going to grow. It's those times of struggle and strain. You know, that's how you grow your muscles. That's how you train, literally. And so I remember, and I might have mentioned this before, but I God gave me an image once. I was driving, and I had this clear image when I was crying out to God, and I was asking God to, you know, show up and put me someplace where I can be used. I had this image of me sitting in a wheelbarrow and praying to God and asking God to push me somewhere. And then when we arrived, he could dump me out and I would stand up and I'd be faithful and do what he required of me. And then I'd get back in the wheelbarrow and be like, okay, God, push us to the next spot. And God, I felt like God was saying, you know, I'm not your sled dog. You know, I'm not here to just take you around, and I wouldn't be a good father if I didn't require you to use your own legs. And I think that's a good reminder for all of us in those times of struggle, that it's for our benefit. It's not for our detriment.
0: Yes. Oh, I like that. We had the Shoemakers on recently who were talking to father and son, and the dad had seen this Ford F-150 down in a ravine someplace. Actually, he's in Chicago, so it was just off the interstate. And it was this young guy, probably 17, 18 years old, who had been driving this F-150, uh-huh, the people to the airport, and he got off the road, and he couldn't get back up, and the tow truck was going to be a lot of money, et cetera, et cetera. And the dad said, I went down there, and he rolled down the window and he said, if you want, I'll walk you through this. Uh-huh. You can do this. But the problem was he had to get even further down in the ravine so that he could orient himself to make it back up the hill.
1: Yeah.
0: And it was that mentoring, that coming alongside. Mm. I think it hits a nerve for me. It's like, you've got to be humble enough to say, I can't do this on my own. Yeah. And find somebody, or somebody find you, who will find you in the wheelbarrow or in the F-150, and then guide you, help you along the way. Not that you're not going to slip and slide anymore, and not that it's not going to feel, you know, discomfort, but help you get to the top. And he said, I think it was Tim that told this story. Tim said that when he made it up, you know, he made it back onto the side of the road, he jumped out of the truck and he was like, thank you, thank you. That wouldn't have happened if Tim had gotten in the truck and done it himself.
1: Yeah, exactly. Yeah, and I talk a lot about how it feels like you're lost in your 20s. It feels like you don't know where to go. And I always say, well, that's great, because that's the first step to exploring. You know, all explorers have to get lost. That's the job description. But explorers get lost on purpose, with purpose, for a purpose. So it's purposeful lostness. They're not just wandering. They're lost. They don't really know how they're going to get there. But they always have maps and a guide with them. They have a traveling party. So to go back to what you're saying is that it's so important, especially if you're feeling lost, that you find guides and you find maps, people that have been there before that can say, hey, look, watch out for around this turn or don't eat this, you know, all the different things. Because if you're out by yourself, and I write about this in the book as well, I write about Into the Wild, which was a book, a true story, and then a movie about Alexander Supertramp. And I won't go into that whole story, but basically he went on a great Alaskan adventure all by himself on this journey for truth. And he was exploring all by himself, and the ending didn't end up well because he was all alone. He had nobody there to help him when things went wrong. And I think that's so important for a 20-something to be humble enough to say, like you just said, I need help. And then also for a boomer, a Gen Xer, to come alongside somebody, even if it looks like they have a lot of ego and pride, it's probably masquerading a lot of insecurity, even to come alongside and put your arm around them and say, hey, let's go out for coffee. Let's talk. Yes. I want to share some of my story with you, and let's figure this out together.
2: That's exactly what this book is, though, Paul. Yeah. This is you coming alongside 101 Secrets for Your 20s. As a matter of fact, it first came out 10 years ago. You have kind of revamped this, and you've said this is kind of like having coffee with an old friend and yeah. going back to it, right?
1: Yeah, exactly. It came out 10 years ago. It's been amazing to see how far and wide it's traveled. You know, just the faithfulness of the Lord that he sparked this message, and it's gotten to so many different hands that I never dreamed of. But I wanted it to reach a new generation of 20-somethings because I feel like it's even harder and more intense now. But really, that's the whole point of the book. It's to be that guide, that framework. It's that voice of reasoning and that voice of encouragement and hope that says, hey, this is hard for all of us, you know, and you're not alone. And there is hope. So let's talk about that. You know, let's talk together about this. And just knowing that you're not alone is such a freeing thing to hear.
2: Are there things that parents or grandparents, you know, a lot of grandparents are involved in their kids' lives in their 20s. Are there things that parents are doing that are a detriment to the 20-year-olds or that can really help the 20-year-old? I want you to hang on. Don't answer that question. Yeah, it's a setup. That's what they call a tease in the business. Because I want you to talk about that because I think there are a lot of parents and grandparents who are listening who are identifying with exactly, because they see this in their 20-something, you know, son, daughter, grandson, granddaughter, and they don't know what to help, and they think, oh, I wonder if that was helpful or not. Mm-hmm. So you hang on. Paul Angone is with us today at the Radio Backyard Fence. 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

0: advantage. Thank God for 1 Peter 1:3 reminding us that Jesus gives us a new birth. 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We can choose new birth. 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
4: I am so excited to have Paul Angoni with us today. He's in the studio in Chicago. I'm in Tucson. We can see each other on the camera. So it's just like, I feel like there's somebody listening today who is in their 20s, and you're getting a little closer to the radio because this is your life, and you're struggling, and you feel like you're all alone, or you're doing the comparison thing that Paul talked about a minute ago. I want to talk more about that and social media and what that does to us. The book is 101 Secrets for Your 20s. We have it linked right there, chrisfabrylive.org. But Paul talked to the parent or grandparent who says, I really want to be a help here, and I don't know if what I'm doing is helping or not. What do you say?
5: Well, it's been a fun privilege of mine to see so many reviews of my books come from parents and grandparents, which I didn't realize was going to happen. You know, they buy it as a gift, and then they read it. And it's been an honor to hear their perspective and to even hear like them say, I needed this advice, or I wish I knew this back when. And so it's been a helpful reminder for me how crucial a role the parents and grandparents play. And even in my world, I've had many stories, and this goes to your question, of sometimes it's a timing thing when you're helping. And you actually might be helping greatly. It just might not be received in this exact moment. And I've had that happen even with stories of how 20-somethings have gotten my books. They'll write me and say, my dad or my grandparent gave me this book 3 years ago, and I put it on my table and I've used it as a coaster for 3 years. I never once picked it up because I'm like, what is this book? 101 Secrets for Your 20s. I don't need any of this. And then one day I hit rock bottom, or I just looked at the book, I picked it up, and it's changing my life. And so I think that's a good reminder for all of us as a teacher, as a parent. It might be your help might not be received right at the moment, but you never know how radically you are helping as you consistently show up. And that's the advice I give. Just be consistent in showing up and being there, and be willing again to share your own struggles, your weaknesses, things that you've gone through. So you can also then share how God has been faithful and how God has used that, you know, how God has transformed that. I think you being open and honest with your whole story is so important. And I even tell that to CEOs and leaders. I say, you know, you got to be okay with talking about your weaknesses, saying sorry, talking about where you've struggled, because then that will allow a 20-something to enter in and start really trusting you and trusting your voice and the advice that you then want to give, because they know, hey, this person really cares about me more than just as a employee or just as one of their kids. They really care about me. And they want to see me succeed. And I think that's a consistent message for you to just keep demonstrating that, you know, I hear you. I really want to see you succeed. I want to see you thrive. I love you. You know, I'll always love you. And so let's talk about this. And if you create that atmosphere, I think

0: your 20-something child or even your 20-something employee or someone in your church, they'll just keep coming to you because they know that they can trust you and that you really love them and care for them.
1: Why is that vulnerability so attractive and so redemptive?
0: Yeah, you know, I think it just allows them to, first of all, again, know they're not alone. And it allows them to trust you because you're willing to share some of your rougher sides of your story so that it's not all this fabricated, I was perfect, I didn't mess up, life has always
1: curated.
0: Been good.
1: Yeah, this is my curated life that I'm
0: yes,
1: showing you here.
0: Because they're seeing so much of that online.
1: Yeah.
0: So they want something real and honest and authentic. And I think authenticity really is just someone being honest about their weaknesses and their strengths, their triumphs and their tragedies, all facets of their life. You know, it's both sides of the Psalms, right? When you read the Psalms, it's that up and down struggle of what faith can look like at times. So you being receptive to that conversation and ushering that conversation in, so it's a safe space for that wrestling to happen. Instead of, you know, a 20-something coming to you with a struggle or a question or a doubt and you getting angry or frustrated or being like, just figure it out. Like, gosh, yeah. What's your issue? What's your problem? Like, go. I did this at 25. You can do this at 25. You know, right. and that will shut down the conversation from happening.
1: Because that's shame. That's yeah. shame and guilt. You know, I figured this out yeah. way back when the culture was different, when finances were different and all of that.
0: Yeah.
1: This is the one thing that I feel like is really helpful. Is the 20-something looking for advice from parents or grandparents or older friends, mentors? Do they want advice, or do they simply want somebody who says, I'm here for you yeah. and I believe in you?
0: Yeah. I think they want that first, you know, yeah. and I think there's a desperate cry in all of our hearts, but especially for 20-somethings. They're such a lonely, isolated generation. You know, and studies are showing that this age group feels so isolated, which is a strange dynamic when they're globally connected. But there's such a deep yearning in their heart to know and to be known. And if you can sit down with a 20-something and make them feel like they know you and you know them, well, man, that breathes so much life into all these dark and dusty corners and closets that they've been hiding. And it brings so much freedom. Because there they can also find forgiveness of things that they've done, forgiveness even maybe of things they need to forgive their parents for, you know, and because parents aren't perfect. We all make mistakes. And so that ushers so much redemptiveness into this mm-hmm. relationship, which I think is life-changing and so crucial.
1: Is that a word? Is redemptiveness?
0: I don't know. I just ran with it. Yeah, it was coming out of my mouth. And
1: it sounded like you knew what you were talking about.
0: I do that a lot. You'll see a lot of made-up words in my books.
1: And it's funny, too. Your book is so funny. If you're a 20-year-old, yes. It's like you've got a really good sense of humor.
0: Well, and that's, yeah, you in the book, I bring a lot of humor into the whole conversation to be like, hey, let's laugh about this. And some of this yes. is funny. And like, there's a lot of relatable things that we can be like, oh, I've been there. I've been in that cubicle. I know what that's like, or I've had that not so great boss, or I've had that breakup. You know, I talk about, you know, every breakup has two breakups. You have your first initial breakup where things don't go well. And then you're thinking about maybe getting back together again in about a month. And then you have the real breakup. You know,
1: yes.
0: I have a lot of those funny things. And that's always kind of my goal. It's kind of mixed. It's life. It's funny. It's hopeful. It's true, and it's hard at times. So let's talk about it all, really.
1: Okay, so be vulnerable here. What about your own parents? Did they do anything when you, because you kind of hit rock bottom in your 20s.
0: Yeah.
1: Did they do anything that really helped you at that point, or did they do anything that kind of discouraged you? And mom, I promise your mom and dad won't be listening.
0: You know, I think I just always knew that they were a safe space for me to go to. That they were, you know, especially, you know, my dad, that I could always call him and we could talk about what was going on. And for me, that was always very freeing. And my dad's a former pastor, too. So I grew up a pastor's kid. But and people ask me, Paul, well, why didn't you get all crazy as a pastor's kid? Why are you really, did you did you get really messed up? You know, because there's always that joke about pastor's kids. And obviously, I've had my struggles. I'm not perfect. But I think what was amazing about my dad is that he was the same person on stage as he was at home. And so, again, that level of consistency, that level of humility, that level of him being a safe space, even if I was bringing rougher questions or even questioning, what does faith look like to me? What do I actually believe in what I say I believe? You know, and I think 20-somethings are going through that where they're kind of coming to a reckoning of themselves of, I've grown up saying I believe all these things, and yet my life, I'm looking at it, it doesn't resemble what I'm saying I believe, and I have to have a reckoning with that. And for me, that's what I was going through is, I feel like I'm being hypocritical. I feel like I'm living a hypocritical life, and I need to do something about that. And so my parents were always a safe space where I knew I could call them and talk about that. And so that was extremely helpful during this process.
1: I often think that the problem, and we had a guest on not long ago who talked about singleness as not something to be fixed. You don't have to fix your, you're not going to fix your singleness by getting married anyway. And you talk about that in your book, but to look at a 20 something who is struggling in whatever area, it's not someone that they need to help fix so that they get to a certain point in their life. It's a journey together.
0: Yes. Right? Yeah. And I often talk about, you know, I have the secret in the book and I talk about, you know, that success in your 20s is less about enjoying the feast. It's more about setting the table. So even if it doesn't look quite right and you're not getting all the success and you're looking at even your child and it doesn't, they're not getting a lot of money or they're not getting a lot of forward progress, well, that doesn't mean that the season is not extremely purposeful and important and growing them so that their character is ready for their calling. And they need to go through this season. You know, I often say that transitions, those transition periods of our life, is not something to be rushed through to get to the next important season of our life. Transitions are the most important seasons of our life, because when you are lost and alone and it's dark, all your senses come alive and you rely really on the Lord, I feel like, more in those seasons than ever. And sometimes you can hear his voice clearer in those times of the desert and wandering and struggle. So parents don't have to worry about, hey, we got to rush through this. We got to get through this. We got to get to the next season of success. It's like, no, we got to sit and marinate in this a little bit, because maybe God is trying to teach and instill something that is going to be so crucial for the rest of their lives. Yes. So let's not rush it.
1: Right here, right now, if you're 20 in your 20s, right here, right now, this struggle that you're having might be the launching point, or might be the change agent in your life, might be the transition that takes you from where you want to be, from where you are to where you want to be. I often think that it's not where I want to be that I need to get to. It's where God wants to be in me and change me. And that comes through so clearly in this book. Paul Angoni is with us. 101 Secrets for Your 20s is our featured resource. 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We have it linked right there. 101 Secrets for Your 20s. And in our last segment, we're going to talk about the specific secrets. I want to get down to the nitty-gritty. We'll do that straight ahead on Moody Radio.
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4: Are you a proud person or a broken person?
2: Broken, of course.
4: Your relationships could give you some insight.
2: Okay.
4: Proud people find it difficult to discuss their spiritual needs with others.
2: Huh? What spiritual needs?
4: The broken people are willing to be open and transparent as God directs.
2: Oh.
4: Proud people are quick to blame others.
2: The reason I'm not more transparent, it's my mother's fault.
4: But broken people accept personal responsibility.
2: Yeah, but you don't know what my mom did.
4: Proud people are defensive when corrected.
2: Besides, how do you know that I'm not transparent?
4: Broken people receive correction with a humble, open spirit.
2: So now you're saying that I'm not humble?
4: Proverbs 1 says, "The fear of the Lord is the beginning of knowledge. Fools despise wisdom and instruction."
2: I've had enough of this.
5: With Seeking Him, I'm Nancy DeMoss Wagglemuth. In him are all things created. All things have been created through him and for him. Hello, I'm Chuck Swindoll. The verse goes on to say, he is before all things, and in him all things hold together. Your life is held together because Jesus is God. We have a life he sustains. I think some of you are thinking right now, in light of the last few months of my life, I'm not sure he's hanging on quite as closely as he should have. But as a matter of fact, that's all part of his sovereign plan. The uncertainty of it, the uneasiness, the struggle and the disappointments and the difficulties, all part of his sustaining plan, and he is holding it all together.
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7: 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All right, here we go. Lightning round. Secret 74. The secret to finding the right person to marry is to stop looking. Tell me more about that.
0: Yeah, I often say that instead of focusing so much on this elaborate search for the one, the right person, this unicorn, the gold at the end of the rainbow, start focusing on being the right one for the person you're going to marry. You know, start working on ditching all those bags before you bring them into your marriage, because too many of us have a huge suitcase and then about 10 others that we're trying to fit into this small apartment of all our baggage. So start ditching those now. Start working on becoming the right person. And then when you're doing that and you're becoming more healthy and your relationship with the Lord is thriving, you know, you start attracting people like yourself. You know, all of a sudden you're out, you're in a club or you're at the church or different things, and you start attracting with people that you're resonating with each other, because now you're both coming from a place of health. Or striving for health, striving for growth, instead of just this kind of insecure place where you're just kind of desperate and trying to search for the one, and then you kind of get around other desperate, insecure people. And I know that was me. It was like, why are the girls I'm dating so insecure? And it's like, well, it's because I'm so insecure. You know, why do they not have a clue what they want to do with their lives? Because I don't have a clue. And obviously, there's going to be that within marriage. You don't have life figured out when you get married. You know, everybody realizes when they step up and they get married that, like, I don't have a clue what this means. And it's the next learning process. But I think it's important for us to start working on becoming the right person, just becoming more healthy and whole, and stuff, instead of feeling like I got to find the one because that person's going to fix me. Because yes. Marriage doesn't solve any of that.
7: Well, but marriage is supposed to complete you, and it's supposed to be happily ever after. And there we get back to the curated thing. Usually What happens is the rough edges get knocked off, you know, in a good marriage. Yeah. But that's hard.
0: Yeah,
7: that's a struggle.
0: Marriage helps you work on your incompleteness. You know, it comes with friction. Is it, you know, about, you know, those things, those two rocks rubbing together over time. And that will create more of a smooth rock. You know,
7: nobody likes a pumice stone, though.
0: No. And it can be painful, you know, but you're refining each other because you're in this relationship together. And God wants to use that relationship in your calling and in your future and for your kids. And so, again, it might not be comfortable at times. And that's, again, okay, because God needs to challenge all of us. And sometimes that's through your spouse. Your spouse can challenge you in some amazing ways. It might not feel amazing at the time, but you look back and you're like, wow, I've grown a lot. So that's a good thing.
7: Secret 7, dates are supposed to be awkward.
0: Again, it goes back to that awkwardness thing. I just think we so desperately don't want to be awkward. And so we don't even want to put ourselves in situations where we could possibly be awkward. And in your 20s, you know, sometimes maybe go on a date, you know, and it's going to be awkward, you know, and that's great. First dates are usually awkward, and it becomes an amazing first date story that you can tell later. You know, even if that relationship doesn't work out, at least you have some great stories that you can tell that others can relate to, because we've all been there. But if you hide yourself away and you're not even willing to have that awkwardness or that embarrassment take place, well, then you're kind of shutting yourself off, you know? Yes. So it's okay. You know, a first date doesn't mean you're getting married. You're just getting to know somebody and they're getting to know you. And that's great. And maybe there'll be a second date, maybe not. And that's fine.
1: Secret 12, lousy jobs are the 20-something rite of passage.
0: Yeah, we don't go into the woods anymore, right? With a spear ready to kill that bear is our rite of passage. Now we go into the sea of cubicles to tackle that spreadsheet and get some coffee. Yeah, there's a lot of lousy jobs. And that's, again, normal. Very rarely as a 20-something are you going to step right into your dream job. That just doesn't happen. And so don't worry, again, so much about trying to find the right job. Worry about bringing the right you to the job you're working. Because if you do a lousy job at your lousy job, guess what awaits you next? Another lousy job. And so you have to learn how to, it all matters. You know, I think that's a lie some of us believe. Well, this doesn't really matter because this isn't my calling. This job's not important. You know, it doesn't matter, but it definitely, it all matters because again, you never know who's that one person you needed to meet that's going to usher you into that next space. And if they feel like, well, gosh, I can't promote this person. I can't introduce this person. I've been watching them work. And honestly, it's been pretty bad. Well, then, gosh, you're never going to progress out of the lousy job carousel that you might be stuck on.
1: Whatever you do, work at it with all your heart. Exactly. I think somebody said that somewhere.
0: Yes.
1: You know, and that speaks into my life because I started my very first, well, my first job was at this plant someplace I don't want to go into that because it was kind of a lousy job because I just didn't like doing it.
0: Yeah.
1: But the first real part-time job I had was at a radio station. And I got in there and it was a country music station. It's a little daylight to dark country music station. I didn't like the music and I didn't connect with all of the people that were there. It was fun, you know, but I started to realize that there's something more going on here. And I didn't know what it was. The station manager that I had said, Fabry, if you get into this thing, it'll be in your blood the rest of your life. And I thought, yeah, I didn't want to do radio. That's not what I wanted to do. But I look back on that, you know, in my teen years and then into my 20s, doing that, I still use some of the things that I learned and some of the mistakes that I made back there. I still use that knowledge today.
0: Yeah, it's training. It's the new round of school and we all have to go through it. And it is amazing all the things that you'll take from those jobs, those situations and those relationships that you'll look back on 20, 30, 40 years from now and be like, that was so meaningful. It felt messy. It felt mundane, but it was so meaningful now that I look back.
1: Real quickly before we end, 20-year-olds who are walking away from their faith, what do you say to them or to their parents?
0: I think this book, first of all, is super helpful in that because I weave in my faith in a hopefully an authentic way. And I just keep pointing back to, you know what, I'm a broken person. And the only way I could get through this was through my relationship with Christ. And sure, it was rocky. And I wasn't always the most faithful servant I could have been, but he was always there for me. And so you can always turn to him with your struggles, your doubts, your fears, and just sit in that space. And it might be, again, uncomfortable, but there's a lot of redemption there. And you can go to him with anything.
1: And if you're in your 20s and you're in that valley, this might be the kind of book that'll help turn you around and see what really is in your life and a new transition, new trajectory, 101 Secrets for Your 20s. And if you're a parent or grandparent, remember that. This dip in the life of your 20-year-old that you love so much, you can be there to help them. And Paul, you've done that with us here today. Thank you for sharing your heart, for sharing it on the page, and come back and see us real soon.
0: Well, thank you for having me again, Chris. Thank you.
1: His name is Paul Angone, A-N-G-O-N-E, 101 Secrets for Your 20s is our featured resource at chrisfabrylive.org. 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
13: This is Shauna on Johnny Erickson Tata Sharing Hope. Well, welcome to another edition of Sharing Hope, where Johnny is happy to answer questions that you've submitted. And this question was posted on social media. This person writes, Johnny, God is asking a lot for you to be whole in your mind and spirit when you're not whole in your body, but it's all connected. How do you do it?
14: Oh boy, now this is a fascinating question. And this person is correct. My body is anything but whole. It's broken. Most of it doesn't work. And I can't feel in my arms or legs. So without a healthy and completely whole body, is God asking too much that I strive to be whole in my spirit? And in my mind, I don't think he's asking too much at all. Just listen to 1 Thessalonians 5, verse 23. It says, quote, may God himself sanctify you through and through. May your whole spirit, soul, and body be kept blameless at the coming of our Lord Jesus Christ. Now, from that, I see that God himself is working to make whole my spirit, my soul, and my body. Nothing about me is left untouched by God. My inner life, my emotions, my will and intellect, and my physical body are all destined for redemption. And to the point of today's question, the more broken my body is, the more I have to cast myself on the Lord, and that conforms my soul and my spirit to be like Jesus. So my broken body is actually helping to sanctify my soul and my spirit. True, my body, as paralyzed as it is, has a lot of catching up to do, but I've got the promise of 1 Corinthians 15 that one day my body will be completely whole, new and glorified. So I don't think God is asking a lot of me. God wants every part of me, my spirit, soul, and my body, to be whole at the coming of our Lord Jesus Christ. And I'm excited just talking about that glorious day.
13: Oh, and Johnny, let me add, God never asks too much of us. In fact, it's impossible for God to ask too much of us because 1 Corinthians chapter 6 says that we are not our own.
14: That's right.
13: We were bought at a price, a big price. And therefore, we're to honor God with our bodies, right, Johnny?
14: Absolutely, Shauna. And thanks for citing that verse. I think that fact alone would put to rest all of our questions as to whether or not God is being fair in a seemingly unfair situation. I have to tell myself all the time, Johnny, you're not your own. You've been purchased, body, soul, and spirit, by the blood of Jesus Christ. And as you said, Shauna, that is an infinitely big price.
13: It sure is.
14: So we honor God, especially with our bodies, no matter how broken they are. And the quicker we learn that, the quicker we will experience the sanctifying, purifying work of God in our lives. And that is our goal, isn't it?
13: Yeah.
14: I want us all to put off the old self, which belongs to the way we used to live. And instead, let's put on the new self. Put on patience, perseverance, kindness, and compassion. All of it virtues given by God. That's from Ephesians chapter 4. And every day, I need to do that in my broken body.
13: Oh, that's right. Put off the old and put on the new. Oh, Johnny, thank you for those great reflections. And if any of our listeners want to hear this again, you just have to visit johnnyradio.org. The full transcript of today's special edition is available right there for you. Again, that's johnnyradio.org. And thanks for listening.
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19: It's Friday. I'm Dave Andrews. 2 o'clock. Some great music headed your way this hour, including a brand new song from Elevation Worship and Sons of Sunday, which include voices like Leland and Chandler Moore and others. It's going to be a great song. I really like it. 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And now's a great opportunity while you're enjoying the great music that's coming your way this 2 o'clock hour. Here's Kate Thompson. That's What the Cross is For on KJOL.

Leanna Crawford there with How Can You Not on KJOL, where you hear the light. Next up in music, the latest from Elevation Worship, their Sons of Sunday release. Who are the Sons of Sunday on that album? It's names like Brandon Lake, Stephen Furlock, who's the pastor at Elevation, Chandler Moore, Chris Brown, Leland, and Pat Barrett. And this song here, it's called One More Day, featuring Leland and Chandler Moore. Great song right now on KJOL.

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Hey, October is Pastor Appreciation Month. 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Look for Pastor Appreciation Month and fill out the quick little form there. And thanks for nominating your pastor and taking the time to appreciate your pastor who does an awful lot. And we're doing that during the month of October. Here's David Crowder, Somebody Pray on KJOL.

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1: Again today, my guest is Micah Galvin from the Grand Valley Military Museum, here to talk about a special event coming up on Saturday at the Western Region One Source, a veteran interview day and public launch celebration. Micah, what's this all about?
2: 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And the whole event is centered around veterans and their stories. We are bringing in a group that can record audio and visual stories and interviews from these veterans here locally, and we want people to come experience what we're about and what our vision is. We have a whole host of different artifacts that we're bringing in. We have a video that explains what our vision and what our concept is, and we have different games and stuff that's a little bit more interactive for kids and families to do while they're there.
1: So there's some food, some family fun activities, and you want veterans to come that would be willing to be interviewed or to share their story.
2: Correct. And, you know, this whole event is family focused. So we want people to bring their families out. We want people to experience the beginnings of what we are. But the real goal is to have veterans come down that are willing to tell their stories and have those recorded. They don't have to necessarily give those recordings up for our public use in the museum if they don't want, but we also have the opportunity for them to save those recordings and keep those for themselves as well. We hope to inspire people to come support us and to keep this dream alive, not only for us, but for the veterans and the military community that live here in the Grand Valley.
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5: You know, Lamplighter Theater is part of our Saturday morning kids programs, and the surveys that have come in so far, part of our 2026 survey, it says that people like that program. 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We have a great time together. Here's Peter Burton and his latest song called So Long. On KJOL, local Christian radio for the Western Slope. So

The best variety of Christian music, teaching, and more. KJOL, that was All Creatures with Wonder Working. Stick around. In Touch Ministries is coming up at 3 o'clock. Dr. Charles Stanley, I tell you what, he is so good. He's challenged my family this week on the topic of prayer. And yesterday, he's been talking about spirit-anointed preaching. He's going to do that more today. Maybe God's called you to shepherd his people and preach his word. This is for you. It's coming up at 3 o'clock right here on KJOL. Here's Jamie McDonald, Ain't No Way, where you hear the light.

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3: 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I'm Kurt Neuswanger. 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
4: You can dress up in all kind of robes and you can get into all kind of ritual, but there is no substitute for the anointing of the Spirit of God in your life. No substitute whatsoever. And the question is, are you committed to allow God to do whatever is necessary in your life to bring you to become the maximum that God knows you're capable of being? You say, well, you know, I can agree with all that, but how will I know what Spirit-anointed preaching is in the first place? I want you to turn to Acts chapter 2 for a moment, because I want to talk about the characteristics of Spirit-anointed preaching.
5: Preparation, a well-ordered outline, and good analogies. Each are important components of an effective presentation. But that's not all that a ministry leader needs. Stay with us for In Touch, the teaching ministry of Dr. Charles Stanley, to discover the key addition that turns an effective speech into a transformational sermon.
4: Spirit-anointed preaching is preaching that has the touch of God upon it. And when I think about how oftentimes men stand behind pulpits and just talk, and they talk about many things other than God. Can you tell me a greater subject than God? A more profound subject than God? A greater needful subject than God Himself? And you see, Spirit-anointed preaching compromises no truth, avoids no subject, and fears no reaction. And when men stand in the pulpits and look at deacons or elders and think, well, shall I say this or should I say that? I want to tell you, the anointing leaves you the moment you begin to compromise what you know is the gospel truth. God never called you to please anybody but Him. And when the first time you begin to seek to please men, I want to tell you what you do. You step down from the exalted position of a servant of God who has been anointed by the Holy Spirit to lead that fellowship into a deeper relationship to God. Don't ever step from that exalted position. To do so, my friend, is to step down from what God has called you to do. Jesus said, I am anointed to preach the gospel, the good news of the Lord Jesus Christ. Now, let's face it. God's not going to anoint but one kind of man. That's a man whose life is clean. I didn't say perfect, but it's got to be clean. He's not going to anoint preaching from a man who is rebellious, who is proud, who is egotistical, who is sensual, who is dishonest, who's lost his integrity, and who's full of the world. He's not going to do it. Neither will you hear Spirit-anointed preaching come from the lips of a man who doubts the integrity of the Word of God. God is never going to anoint doubt and unbelief, and especially a man who stands before others and begins to talk about all the things in the Bible that possibly are not true. Friend, the moment you begin to doubt the Word, there is no unction in your life. There's not going to be an anointing. And listen, you can dress up in all kind of robes and you can get into all kind of ritual, but there is no substitute for the anointing of the Spirit of God in your life. No substitute whatsoever. And the question is, are you committed to allow God to do whatever is necessary in your life to bring you to become the maximum that God knows you're capable of being? Well, the second thing you and I might ask is this. You say, well, you know, I can agree with all that. But first of all, you might ask, how will I know what Spirit-anointed preaching is in the first place? I want you to turn to Acts chapter 2 for a moment, because I want to talk about the characteristics of Spirit-anointed preaching. Now, to ask that question, you might say, well, first of all, I have to have a Spirit-anointed preacher. Then I have to have a Spirit-anointed sermon, so where am I going to find one of those? Well, the best place to find one's in the Bible. Listen, it is centered in the Scriptures. You'll notice in verse 17 that Peter begins to quote Joel. It shall be in the last days, God says, that I will pour forth my Spirit upon all mankind. If you move down to verse 25, he says, for David says of him, I was always beholding the Lord in my presence. If you'll move on over to verse 34, for it was not David who ascended into heaven, but he himself says, the Lord said to my Lord, sit at my right hand until I make thine enemies a footstool for thy feet. Listen, God, I believe, wants us to center the message in the Scriptures. Whether it is an expository sermon, a topical sermon, a textual sermon, it should be loaded with the Scriptures. It should be founded upon the Word of God, not something you got somewhere else and scratch up a few verses here or there to fit around a beautiful story or a real tearjerker that you've heard somewhere and focus that on your people. That's not preaching the gospel. If you're going to preach the gospel, you've got to proclaim Jesus Christ. He's got to be at the heart of what's going on. So first of all, it has to be scripturally centered. That is, you get the message out of God's Word. Secondly, I believe it should be custom designed to meet the needs. Now listen, these folks said, these men are drunk. They've been drinking at this early hour of the morning. And Peter begins his sermon in order to meet a need, to expound the truth of what was happening at Pentecost. Now listen, once in a while I hear somebody say, well, you know, folks just won't come and I'm having a hard time. I want to give you a simple little principle that always works. If you will preach to meet people's needs, you'll never have to beg for a congregation. People are hurting everywhere. I mean, they are hurting desperately. They're lonely. They're frustrated. They're trapped. They're in bondage. They're divorced. Their kids are on drugs. They're living with somebody else. They've got an alcohol problem. They're afraid of the future. Multitudes of people up in age, living in little one-room apartments, fearing they'll lose their Social Security, don't have many friends, don't know what's going to happen to them. Listen, they don't come to church because you and I are good preachers. They come to church oftentimes hoping they'll just hear something that'll meet the desperate need of their heart for the moment. You can get up, my friend, and you can expound sanctification, glorification. You can expound justification, redemption, and all the rest. And I believe in that and I do that. But I want to tell you, if you don't apply that to where that lady's hurting, you can forget it. She doesn't care about your doctrine. The only thing she cares about is how do I raise these three boys when my husband walked out on me for some other woman. That's what I want to know. How do I raise these three boys? And how do I trust God for my finances when I'm only making 150 bucks a week? You know why folks are not listening? Because we are not meeting their needs. If you will gear your sermon to meet people's hurts, brother, you'll have more people than you'll ever want to preach to. Listen, somebody says, but my little old church, listen, you start preaching to people's needs and it won't be little long. God will grow it up. You know why? Because people are going to be magnetized to the man who's meeting people's needs. They're hungry. They're thirsty. They're hurting and they're hoping that surely somehow you'll say something to meet their needs. But my friend, you can't meet their needs, number one, until you know what they are. And secondly, you can't meet their needs if you're unwilling to hurt. Is it not true that when you and I are going through the valleys of brokenness and we are hurting and we're hurting deeply and God is able in those moments to teach us things we never learned any other way? Then when you stand up to preach, what happens? Somebody walks down the aisle and they say to you, Pastor, let me tell you what happened to me this week, and almost something similar just happened to you. What happens to your heart? It just goes out and you emotionally wrap your loving arms around them. When you stand to preach the gospel, you preach with a sweet sensitivity and a deep burden in your heart and a compassionate, loving desire to see God build those people. And what do you become? You become an encourager. That's what God intends every pastor to be, an encourager of the people. But you see, how can you do that? How can you do that, my friend, unless you custom design the sermon to meet needs? Listen, do you remember Jesus ever getting off onto some big doctrinal subject without meeting the needs of the people he was talking to? Never one time. Not once. Jesus always spoke to the most immediate need. And friend, if you will preach to the most immediate need of your congregation, they will love you. They will be loyal to you. They will follow you. You know why? Because you become one of the channels through which God is able to build them up and to make them the people that God wants them to be. I better move on. Third characteristic is constructive in approach. You don't see anything negative in this sermon. It's all positive. I hear people say, and one of the reasons that I say this is because we get letters from all over this country. And oftentimes, here's what people say. I go to church and I feel like I've been beaten down every time I leave. Shepherds don't beat sheep. They feed sheep. You know why some of God's men are beating sheep? If a preacher is an angry man, either angry at God, angry at his immediate circumstances, angry at himself, he's going to express that anger toward his people. You're going to beat them emotionally. You're going to put them in bondage. I have literally seen people weep who said, I love my pastor. I want to go to the church. He's an excellent preacher, but I feel so beaten down. I'm in bondage. I need some encouragement. Be careful that you don't become a beater of sheep because they won't do what you tell them. You start feeding sheep, they'll follow you over the cliff. Right? You feed the sheep. If you feed them, they'll follow you over the cliff. Next characteristic I want you to notice is correct doctrinally. If you take this passage, Acts chapter 2, and you look at all the doctrines that are in this passage of redemption, the resurrection, the lordship of Jesus Christ, all through here is doctrine. There is no error in Peter's sermon. He didn't even have anybody's theological books. He didn't have any of that. He just preached as the Lord Jesus had taught him and as the Spirit of God came upon him. Now listen, the cults today are full of members out of your church and mine. You know why? Because we've preached such lighthearted stuff. The cultists can come along and give them some new idea, and because they're not founded in the doctrines of the Word of God, they are swayed with all kinds of error, and the next thing you know, they've gone out and joined somebody's little group, and they're off in somebody's little Bible study somewhere in all kinds of error. Why? We're responsible. We've not indoctrinated them with the truth. You see, I believe if you and I are doing a good job, and Spirit-anointed preaching is going to be, listen, the sermons are going to be based on solid, true, biblical doctrine. It doesn't mean you have to preach salvation this week, justification next week, redemption the next week. But listen, you and I should be so full of that that it permeates every sermon that we preach. Not the words, but the truth. The affirmations we can make because of our relationship to Him. We don't have to put people in bondage because we know that justification means that God has declared me not guilty. I am freed and liberated. I don't have to perform to get His approval. I am approved because of my relationship to Christ. Doctrinally sound. Spirit-anointed preaching is going to be doctrinally sound. Examine some of your sermons and see how much true doctrine is there. Next, it needs to be, as we said before, Christ-centered. Now, I won't dwell on that except to say, I will challenge you to look at your sermons. Go back and look through them. Listen, I'll tell you what I did. When God taught me a new truth about my own life on one occasion, I took my secretary and she and I went through all the sermons that I had preached from the beginning up to that point. Do you know that I threw away, I literally took the sermons out of the file folders and threw them away. When I discovered, I went through every one of them, that so many of those sermons implied that it was works that pleased God rather than my, and please, He's pleased with me because of my relationship to His Son. You can put folks in all kinds of bondage. I just want to challenge you to be sure that your sermon, that the message you proclaim, that Jesus is all through it, from the beginning to the end. Because you see, unless he is, what are you really saying? What do you have to offer anybody without Jesus? Do you have any more than any other speaker? We only have one thing to give, and that's Jesus Christ and him crucified. Next characteristic of Spirit-anointed preaching is that it's clear. If you'll take this sermon, here's what you'll discover in studying Acts chapter 2. That it is clear, it has direction, it has progression, it has movement, it has excitement. And you see, I believe God is not the author of confusion in sermon preparation or delivery. You see, sometimes we think our people not very smart. You don't think they're smart enough to know when you're chasing rabbits and trying to get on to something that'll get you all hyped up so you can start off like a dud and end up like a fireball? You think they don't see that? The intelligent people sitting in your congregation, they know when you're prepared and when you're not prepared. You see, they've heard you a lot. They know when you're on fire, when your fire's all burned out. I'll tell you something. The more praying people you've got in your church, the more people who can spot you when you're not ready. Now, the wonderful thing about those kind of folks is they start praying for you. We get under conviction, get right with God. The next characteristic of Spirit-anointed preaching is that it's convincing. Now, listen to what happened here. You know what happens in this passage. So then, those who had received his word were baptized, and there were added that day about 3,000 souls. That's pretty convincing, isn't it? They were convinced. Let me ask you this. When you finish a message, are the people who listen to you convinced and persuaded that what you just finished saying is the truth? Do you think that they believe everything you say because you're the pastor? Well, I don't want to deflate you, but they don't. They don't believe it just because you're the pastor. Now, sometimes we'd like for them to believe everything we say. Convincing. Are you expounding the Word of God in such a fashion that the people who are sitting there with the open Bible and following you verse by verse, when you finish, they can say, amen. That's right, brother. Preach on. That's exactly right. Or do they walk away saying, how did he get that? Where in the world did that come from? I never saw that in the Bible. The truth is, it wasn't there. Here's what I want you to see, and I want you to remember this very carefully. Being a pastor is an awesome responsibility because you and I are going to give an account, friend, for the folks we lead right and the folks we lead wrong. The message ought to be convincing, but it should be convincing to do and to be the right thing. Now listen, most preaching is do-oriented, but Jesus' preaching was be-oriented. Now the only way, you see, for that to happen is for the emphasis in the preacher's heart to be being and not doing. What are you convincing them to do? Then likewise, one of the characteristics is conviction. Listen to what happened. When they heard this, they were pierced to the heart, said to Peter and the rest of the apostles, brethren, what shall we do? Let me ask you this. When you preach, do you preach to give out information? Do you preach for inspiration? Or is your primary purpose preaching so that people who are listening will make a decision? Peter preached for a decision. Jesus preached for a decision. Follow me. What is the objective of your sermon? Now, I'm not saying that every sermon has the same objective. It doesn't. But you see, when you and I finish presenting Jesus Christ, somebody should, listen, they should be forced by the nature of the gospel to make a decision of some sort. What is your objective? Well, Peter had a, he had an objective. It's very clear. They were convicted. They said, men and brethren, what shall we do? Likewise, one last characteristic I want to mention here is it was very compelling. Listen. He said, repent and let each one of you be baptized in the name of Jesus Christ for the forgiveness of your sins, and you shall receive the gift of the Holy Spirit. The promise is for you and your children, For all who are far off, as many as the Lord our God shall call himself, with many other words he solemnly testified and kept on exhorting them, saying, be saved from this perverse generation. And listen, so convincing, so convicting, so compelling for them to make a decision, he gave them the opportunity, and 3,000 of them were saved. If some of you were to give an invitation to your church, probably 6 or 7 people would fall out in the faint. Or they'd wonder what in the world happened to you. But let me ask you a question. If this world's going to hell, and brother, it's going fast. If this world is hell-bound without Jesus Christ, and if Jesus Christ is the only hope for this world, and you are a God-called, God-anointed servant of God, and you present the only message that will keep a man out of hell and get him into heaven, the only message that will equip a man to live in this day victoriously, if that be true, then should you not be preaching, listen, sermons that are compelling and convicting and persuasive, that are calling for a decision in people's relationship to Jesus Christ?
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5: 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With encouragement for believers, here's a moment with Charles Stanley.
4: You know, once in a while I meet some fella coming out of seminary and he wants a church of 5,000 instantly. And I want to say to him, brother, you can't stand the pressure. Because some things we think we want, when we get them, we wish we didn't have them. Amen? So if you're one of those fellows who wants to be at what you consider the top, you better reevaluate what the top is. And remember, the top is where God has put you to be obedient to him. And he loves every single one of us the same. God doesn't look at your church and decide how much he's going to love you. He may have loved you so much, which he certainly has, to put you where he knows he can do his greatest work in your life at this moment. We're always thinking about what God's going to do through us for someone else and how we're to serve the Lord and we're to serve people. But you know what God's first interest in your life is? It's not serving somebody else. God's primary interest in your life is what he is doing in you. That's God's number one priority. The service is secondary in the eyes of God. That's secondary. Primary in the eyes of God is what's happening in your heart. What he's able to do in your life. And I want to say to you that the most important area of your life is your personal relationship to him.
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7: Sometimes you can do all the right things and still feel stuck. 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Arlene Pelicane says everything changed for her family when they made God the center of their home.
8: Without God, we're doing the things, we're doing the effort, we're putting in the stuff, but it's just not moving forward. But once we take that step and we're like, God, we want to exalt you in this place. God, we want to put you at the center of this place. God, you are the foundation of our home. When you do that, it turns that mouse around, and all of a sudden it's like things start clicking into place. So obviously when both the husband and the wife are united in this, both of them are like, God, we seek you. God, we want to honor you.
7: From church rhythms to nightly prayers, those small daily choices became the cement that made their foundation strong.
8: It's like a habit. It's a habit of faith. Like, we're going to go to church. There's never a question. And when that happens, that trickles down to your children. Then they wake up. They don't wonder. I have two kids in college, one in high school. None of them wake up like, Sunday, what should we do? They know, hey, we're going to go to worship. So these traditions, these rhythms of saying a prayer at the end of the evening, sharing what you might be reading in the Bible and what it meant to you, these things are things that strengthen your marriage, that kind of pour that cement on the foundation, that just make it stronger and stronger. So when those winds blow and the trouble comes and you get in a fight or whatever it is, then you can first say, God, help us. Like, obviously, when you're in conflict, you probably, sometimes you're apart, you walk away from each other for a few minutes, but in those minutes, you're like, God, help me. And God does.
7: When God becomes your foundation, peace and purpose begin to take root, one faithful step at a time. Learn more at crew.org/life.
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10: This is by A.W. 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
11: 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We are all ministries. We're not in it to make a buck. 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
3: Today's episode is called Just Say Yes. The Mulligan family takes in the whole Connellsville Zoo, as well as a relative named Nick, who is, a whole lot different than the Mulligans. That's coming up at 4 on Adventures in Odyssey. Partly cloudy tonight, and then tomorrow, scattered showers, highs in the 70s. Sunday, showers likely, and by next Wednesday, the temperature is going to drop all the way down to 62 degrees. Currently in Montrose, 76, Grand Junction, 79, and time for Faith and Finance on KJOL.
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5: 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Hi, I'm Rob West. 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Today, we'll consider three questions you should ask before dipping into your emergency fund to ensure that the money's there when you need it. And then it's on to your calls at 800-525-7000. This is Faith and Finance, biblical wisdom for your financial decisions. Well, the Bible is filled with pointed messages that we should take to heart and memorize so they pop into our heads when we need them most. One such verse is Proverbs 21:20, which, as you might expect, we cite fairly often here on the program. It reads, "Precious treasure and oil are in a wise man's dwelling, but a foolish man devours them." It's a warning against spending everything we earn, calling it foolish because it leaves us unprepared for the inevitable mishaps of life on earth. Most of us have experienced a financial emergency at some point in our lives. They may be relatively minor, a tire goes flat, or they could be significant, a huge medical bill hits. But whether minor or major, we all run into unexpected expenditures. Whether it's our cars breaking down or a random house repair, we can avoid stressful times through some financial preparation. An emergency fund is one of the best tools around in financial management because while it's important to have a strong offense in building wealth, you equally need a strong defense. You want an introductory emergency fund, generally between $1,000 and $1,500, that sufficiently covers most minor emergencies. However, once you've paid off all your debt, besides your mortgage, and you're receiving your company's match, if you have one, it's crucial that you increase that emergency fund to 3 to 6 months worth of living expenses to protect yourself from a more significant financial crisis, like a job loss. This larger fund acts as a safeguard, helping you avoid unnecessary debt when major financial disruptions occur. However, having an emergency fund is only half the battle. The other half is knowing when it's appropriate to use it. It's easy to dip into those savings for non-emergencies, but doing so can leave you financially vulnerable. So, how do you determine if an expense qualifies as an emergency? Here are three questions to ask before tapping into your emergency fund. Question one, is it urgent? Does something need to be fixed or bought right now, or can we wait and save up for it? If a so-called emergency can wait, it most likely doesn't fall into the emergency category. If you're unsure whether something constitutes an emergency, try waiting 30 days before using your emergency fund. Obviously, that doesn't work if it's a car repair job and you only have one car. But if you have two cars, maybe it can wait until you've saved up something to put toward the repair. Question number two, is this necessary? Sadly, our purchases and debt struggles demonstrate that many people struggle with discerning between a need and a want. For instance, buying a new car is a want, not a need. If you need transportation now, opt for a cheaper used vehicle and save up for a more reliable one over time. Question number three, is this really an unexpected expense? There's a huge difference between getting fired and forgetting to save up for Christmas presents.

0: birthdays and Christmas happen at the same time every year, so these are not considered unexpected expenses, no matter how poorly we've prepared. These questions will prevent you from using emergency funds on things that don't fall into that emergency category. If we can honestly answer yes to each one, then go ahead and use the fund. But does that mean you should just wave your debit card at it and make it go away? Not at all. You still have to be careful even when emergency fund spending is justified. Make sure you spend as little as possible. Use the car example again. You may have an accident and need major repairs that are not covered by insurance. Hopefully you've been saving for a new car anyway. You can then use some or all of that money for repairs or replacing the vehicle if need be. That will minimize the hit on your emergency fund. Also, before using emergency funds, take a serious look at your budget to find any areas you can trim. Can you temporarily reduce regular spending to make your emergency money go further? 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And one final and important note, you always want to have sufficient savings so that in times of scarcity, you can still give generously and save what you need to and live with peace of mind. I hope that's helpful. All right, your calls are next. 800-525-7000. We'll be right back.
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0: 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Texas, Lee, go right ahead, sir.
3: Thank you, Rob. My question's about when I should retire.
0: Okay.
3: I'm 63. I currently work. I've got a nest egg as far as Roth, 401k, etc. All I have left is my house. And frankly, I'm getting tired of working, you know?
0: Yeah.
3: And so anyway, I was just curious of your take and how you would look at it, basically.
0: Yes. So have you already retired, Lee, at this point?
3: No. I'm still working.
0: Okay, got it. Yeah. So, you know, at the end of the day, I think a good framework in terms of your options at this point, Lee, would be number one, you know, claim at 63, you'd start Social Security, your benefit would be permanently reduced because you're claiming early. And then if you continue to work full time, you'd have that earnings test and you'd have that temporary reduction. The second option is you retire now, but delay Social Security. And if you have enough savings, you could stop working without immediately claiming Social Security. But ultimately, you know, that's going to come down to what you have saved and perhaps seeing your savings and retirement accounts as a temporary bridge to allow your benefits to grow. The third option is wait until full retirement age. The earnings test ends and you'd at least maximize what you had coming. And then finally, wait until 70, where it would grow by about, you know, 24% higher than full retirement age, but you'd have to, you know, wait about 12 years to be repaid, and then you'd have that higher check for the rest of your life. So give me your thoughts on that, and then give me a sense of if you did retire and delayed Social Security, you know, what would that mean in terms of the income sources you'd have and the assets you'd have to be able to access to be able to support your lifestyle?
3: Well, I mean, I don't understand if I was continue to work at the age that I am now, and I waited, you know, say 2 years, I mean, why not go ahead and wait instead of it being at that 63 age and losing that extra money? Or would I?
0: Oh, I agree. Yeah. So you're going to have a permanent reduction for each month you take it before full retirement age, which is 67. So you'd have a pretty steep permanent reduction on that benefit if you were to take it at 63. And I would agree that I would encourage you not to do that. I would either continue to work or use retirement assets, which we haven't talked about what you have saved, but, you know, perhaps look at that as a bridge to get to full retirement age.
3: Yeah, we have over $1 million in savings, and you know, we've done our due diligence in that area, and so the biggest issue, I mean, we don't have any bills other than our house note currently.
0: Okay.
3: And so the house is supposed to be done in 2032 is when the house note is supposed to be finished.
0: Got it.
3: So, you know, if I retire at 67, that's 2030. You know, I've always planned, my plan was to have that house paid off. It's just something about it. But,
0: yeah,
3: you know, if I can't make it, you know, it's weird. You feel your body going downhill.
0: Yes, sir.
3: You know, and it makes you think about things, right?
0: Absolutely.
3: And that's just part of it. You know,
0: yeah.
3: But thank the Lord that I listen to his precepts and in his word. And, you know, and I don't have to worry about, you know, do I have enough money as far as retirement's concerned, you know. So
0: yes.
3: I'm thankful for that.
0: Yeah, well, I couldn't agree more. And you've heeded these principles and you're enjoying the fruit of that. And I would say you're exactly right in terms of, you know, the opportunity you have. If you were to be able to, let's say, sink everything up to 2030, if the, you know, you would have the physical stamina to continue until then, you know, you could run an amortization schedule on that mortgage on any free mortgage calculator online to be able to say, okay, how much extra would I need to send per month or per year to be able to shorten that payoff by 2 years so that you hit full retirement age at the same moment your biggest expense comes out. And based on the fact that you're living modestly, you all would need very little, you know, to live on at that point. And you'd have, you know, now let's call it 3 more years of additional savings and growth, and you'd be maximizing at least your full retirement age benefit. That may be the sweet spot of everything, you know, if you guys were to add a little bit more to that principal reduction each month.
3: Right. So hypothetical for you, say if I did, if I worked to 2030 and that's retirement age, and I still had, say, 30 or 40,000 left on the house note, okay, would you continue to pay it through retirement? If I retired, would you continue to pay for it out of, you know, your monies that you're getting,
0: yeah,
3: from Social Security, your investments, etc.? Or would you just pay it off,
0: yeah,
3: and save the interest that's left?
0: Yeah, it's a good question. What is the interest rate?
3: 2.5.
0: Yeah. So I wouldn't be in a rush. I mean, you know, a lot of that will come down to if you had enough in savings that you had a fully funded emergency fund, whatever that is for you, you know, maybe that's 6 months, maybe it's as much as a year, and you had additional money. And when we got to 2030, let's say interest rates were much lower than they are today, it might make sense. But in today's environment, it doesn't make any sense for you to pay that off unless you just have a conviction to do that. I would just continue to pay it off out of monthly cash flow and just ride that 2.5% very low interest rate mortgage. Now, I suspect, just given the way you all live, you know, you could add enough on a monthly or annual basis so that you don't even have the 20 or 30,000 if you set your mind to it. But if you did, I would just pay it out of current cash flow unless interest rates were, you know, way down, even below your mortgage interest rate. But even then, I don't know that it's worth you know, the savings to give up that liquidity if you don't have to.
3: Sure. Yep. Understood. We just, you know, we feel pretty good right now physically, and we just took I broke my back years ago, 5 years ago, and it just scared us, right? You know, and so we talked, we said, you know, honey, we scrape and save all our lives, and we put things off, and let's go ahead and do some of those things now while we're physically able, right? Instead of waiting until, you know, we're 70s and we can't go and do those things.
0: Yes. Yeah, that's exactly right.
3: That's the path we're taking, you know.
0: Yes. So. Yeah, very good. Well, listen, Lee, so thankful to have you on the program today, sir. It sounds like you've got a great plan. You're a living testimony to when you apply these principles and you do it over a long period of time and you live modestly, you see the fruit of that. And, you know, that's what we talk about each day on this program. Does that mean you won't have challenges along the way? Absolutely not. You're going to have plenty of challenges. We live in a fallen world, but we do our best to live within God's provision with contentment. We understand he owns it all. We're stewards and we work hard. And remember, that's part of God's design, is that we were to be workers before the fall, before sin entered the world. We were created in God's image, a worker, to be workers, to co-create with him, except he creates out of nothing. We create out of his creation, and we order it, and we improve it, and we put it to work, and we work with the sweat of our brow. And when we do that, we experience human flourishing, and we contribute to the overall blessing of mankind, and that's the way it should be. And that's why when we cease all productive work, our health declines, and I think we lose some joy in the process, because that's not a part of God's plan. But you can transition to what God has next for you and use your wisdom and experience to love and serve others. Thanks for your call, Lee. We'll be right back.
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0: 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All right, we're going to head back to the phones here. We've got a few lines open, so if you have a financial question today, go ahead and call right now, 800-525-7000. I'd love to tackle whatever you're thinking about. David in Iowa. David, you've been waiting very patiently. Go ahead, sir.
7: Hi, Rob. Hey, thank you for taking my call. I spoke to you a few months back, and I was going up to Alaska to work a job. Yeah. Well, I thought I'd give you an update. I was really hoping that I was going to come back and tell you that I got my entire debt paid off, but things slowed down up there a little bit, and so I didn't get to where I wanted to, but I still have my plan B. I'm back in Iowa working, and so in 2 months, we paid off about $15,000 in credit card debt. And,
0: wow. Well done.
7: Yeah. So it was really worth it. And I still have about 14 to go. And if I stay with my plan, my boss is a Christian guy, and he told me, he said, Dave, come back. We'll help you get, you know, he's got plenty of work that I can get, be very aggressive, paying off the rest of that.
0: Yeah.
7: So my goal is to do it by the end of the year. That's a pretty aggressive goal, but okay. That's my goal, to get that paid off. And then you did recommend that we start working on building that emergency fund.
0: Yes.
7: And I got about $1,000, so I didn't get that built as much as I could. So what's the best way to proceed forward here, do you think, about your debt relief plan that you mentioned on the radio a lot?
0: Yep.
7: Would it make sense to go through that? Or if I can pay this off as fast enough, do I continue that? That's really what I kind of want to do.
0: Sure.
7: So what would be, you know, what are your thoughts on that?
0: Yeah, well, first of all, well done. You know, even though you didn't get quite where you wanted to be, congrats on paying that $15,000 in credit card debt down. That's a big deal. I love that you're going to stay focused on it, even though things didn't materialize exactly the way you expected. What's the balance remaining at this point, David?
7: We're at about $14,000, a little under $15,000. Somewhere
0: all right.
7: around there.
0: And where is the money going to come from if you are able to pay it off by year end?
7: Well, I've reached full retirement age. I took early retirement, and so that's part of the reason we built up some debt, is you get penalized if you you know, you make too much money. So I can work full time now. So that's really my plan, is I'm just going to try and, until that debt's paid off, I'm just going to work full time and pour as much as I possibly can into paying off that debt, which I'm hoping is between $1,500 and $2,000 a month.
0: Okay, but that's not going to get it done by the end of the year. I mean, we're basically talking 4 months. You'd need $3,500 a month in order to hit 14,000. So is it more realistic to think it might be, you know, middle of next year before you have this paid off?
7: It's more realistic probably to think about March.
0: March, yeah. Okay. Well, here's what I would do. Yeah, I mean, I like the fact that you've got the $1,000 in emergencies. I might try to add $500 more to that, but then I'd freeze it right there. You know, the reason we want something there is we want to break the cycle of the borrowing. And so you've got something to fall back on. We'll get that up to 3 to 6 months expenses when the debt is gone. But I think a 6 month runway, maybe 9 months, if things don't go quite as expected, is long enough for you to go ahead and put this with Christian Credit Counselors, because you can prepay it. Even though you're on the program, you're just going to get a lower interest rate while you're doing it. And this is enough debt that, you know, with you somewhere between 22% and 30% on those interest rates, you know, let's go ahead and get that down to between 0 and 10. So I'd reach out to ChristianCreditCounselors.org. They'll get you set up on a credit counseling program. They'll drop the interest rates. They'll give you one monthly payment, but don't just automatically settle into the payment they give you. Let's stay focused on getting this paid off, you know, between 3 and 6 months from now. And, you know, you'll be in a whole new position here. You can build up your emergency fund, and then you can redirect all that toward long-term savings and investments.
7: Okay. Well, I'll tell you what I'm going to do, too. I'm going to keep you updated on what's going on, because you've been a real blessing. Your show has been a real blessing to me. And, you know, I don't feel guilty. I feel convicted that this is something that God is saying, you need to get this taken care of. Yeah. And that's how I know that your show is God ordained.
0: Well, thank you. I'll tell you, it's not about wagging fingers at anybody, because we all make mistakes along the way. We're all just trying to answer the question, what is the next faithful step? Based on where we are today, what does faithfulness look like right now? And what is that next faithful step that I can take? And you're doing it. You're living within your contentment. You're working hard. You're prioritizing the right things, getting out of debt, saving, honoring the Lord in that, you know, recognizing he owns it all. And even the ability to earn money comes from him, Deuteronomy 8:18 tells us. So well done, David. Stay at it. You're going to do this. And yeah, keep us posted. I'd love to be able to celebrate with you when you get to the end of this. God bless you, my friend. Thanks for calling today and checking in. Folks, thanks for being along with us today. What a treat to have you join us, to take your questions, to be able to engage around managing God's money God's way. And that's the big idea here at Faith and Finance each day. to help you live. So God is your ultimate treasure, and money is a tool, a gift, a good gift to be used to enjoy and to provide and to give and to invest in a way that promotes human flourishing and even advances the gospel. You know, my experience is that money management is actually spiritual formation at its core. It's one of the ways we work out our faith on a daily basis. Where is our trust? What do we value? And what ultimately is our treasure? I hope you see true riches, God's riches, as your ultimate treasure. The fact that you have been adopted into His family when you surrender your life to Jesus, that's the most important decision you'll ever make. We're so thankful for our team that makes this possible each day. Devin Patrick, grateful for Sandy, Patty Pumphrey, Taylor Stanrich, and everybody here at FaithFi. Have a wonderful weekend, and we'll see you next week. Lord bless you. Bye-bye.
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9: News, I'm Mary Rose. A change in the president's schedule due to Hurricane Isaias. Correspondent Laura Winters reports.
10: The White House saying President Trump has canceled plans to attend Saturday night's SEC football game between Alabama and Georgia, which is being held in Tuscaloosa. The hurricane is expected to make landfall on the Gulf Coast Saturday morning. Lots of rain and wind in the Alabama forecast.
9: AI is being considered as a tool by more shoppers for Black Friday and Cyber Monday this year. A new report from YouGov found planned AI use among likely holiday shoppers more than doubled since last year, at 34% planning to use AI. Those planning to use or considering using AI to shop said trying to find the best price to their top reason to use the technology. Here's the Wall Street Business Report.
11: President Trump says gas prices will start coming down soon. He made the comment while referencing the war in Iran during remarks at a Columbus Day event he hosted at the White House today.
12: Oh, that's going to be over very soon, and prices are going to come tumbling down.
11: President predicts Americans will see gas prices below $2 a gallon. He also said Russia will immediately send more than 300,000 tons of diesel fuel to U.S. and global markets. He calls it good news for prices, which remain high worldwide. Now here's your stock number. A good day on Wall Street. Stocks rose with a boost from the tech sector following Thursday's sell-off. NASDAQ rose 423 points. The Dow was up 172 points, while the S&P 500 gained 46. For the Wall Street Business Report, I'm Ken Lorman reporting.
9: This is SRN News. Even as America heads toward our midterm elections, the votes are already in on one important decision. There's a spiritual awakening in our country as the thirst for religious freedom has helped millions of Americans turn to Christ for answers. Here's Dr. Jack Graham.
13: Love our country. And if you're Jesus, you should love your country, whatever your country is, I believe. And it's not perfect. It's not a perfect nation, but it's a nation where we have been given an unbelievable opportunity to preach the gospel, to grow our churches, and I'm just praying that there will be a celebration of America and what has happened in the past, but also that we would unite together as Christians and as churches. And you're doing a great part in doing that with media, with Salem, because it's just so very important that Christians stand up for truth in this generation. I don't know much how much longer we will have America if we don't.
9: Pastor Jack Graham in Dallas. This is SRN News.
14: Open the Bible with Colin Smith.
15: God was Israel's king. He did everything that a king would do for his people and much more, but God's people didn't want to depend on him alone. So the people came to the prophet Samuel and asked him to appoint a king for them. God was not pleased. The Lord said to Samuel, "They have not rejected you, they have rejected me from being king over them." But God let them have their way, and the people suffered as a result. God's people made a poor choice, but God is able to redeem bad decisions. There's no sin that puts you beyond the grace of God, and no decision that puts you beyond the help of God.
14: Is there someone in your life who needs to know the God of the Bible and might be open to take a journey through the Bible with you? 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
19: Good afternoon. It is 4 o'clock Friday, time for Adventures in Odyssey. And this is an interesting episode. How many of you remember, I think it was the 90s show called Second Noah, about this veterinarian who takes in a whole bunch of zoo animals? Well, we now have a veterinarian, and they're going to take in zoo animals and another, not quite a zoo animal, but a relative named Nick, who is actually harder to deal with than the animals. First, the forecast tonight, partly cloudy and lows in the 50s. Tomorrow, scattered showers, highs in the 70s. Rain likely Sunday and Monday and Tuesday, with temperatures dropping all the way to 62 degrees. Currently in Delta 81, Montrose 76, Grand Junction 79. Time now for Adventures in Odyssey.
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21: Howdy, Tom Riley here. We're just getting ready for a time of wonder, adventure, and excitement. Would you like to join us? Then get ready, because you never know what can happen when you have an adventure in Odyssey.
22: Mr. Riley, I am not helpless.
23: Easy, girl, easy.
24: You really got away with animals.
25: Hi, guys.
22: What is that?
23: An ostrich farm.
25: Of course it is.
22: What is that?
23: It's Dr. Olin.

0: Oh, thanks for coming out, Doc.
1: No problem, Tom. You remember Lisa?
0: Oh, sure do. Hi, Lisa.
2: Hello, Mr. Riley.
0: She's over here.
1: Watch your step, sweetheart. There's a boulder 4 feet ahead and a log just beyond that.
2: Got it.
1: Let's see what we have here.
0: Well, best I figure by these tracks, it was a cougar. Cole probably brought him down out of the hills.
1: Easy. Lisa, honey, get my medical bag, will you?
0: Oh, I can do that.
2: It's okay, Mr. Riley. I'll get it.
0: Oh, no, I don't mind, really.
2: Mr. Riley, I am not helpless.
0: Oh, no, of course not. That girl may be blind, but there's nothing wrong with her spunk.
2: Or her hearing.
0: So, what do you think?
1: Well, I think... Shh. Listen.
2: Oh, is that the cougar? Whoa, that's so cool.
0: So cool, it sends shivers down my spine.
2: Here's your bag, Mom.
1: Oh, thanks, honey. Well, Tom, it looks like you scared it off just in time. The calf's more frightened than hurt. Lisa, let's try and quiet her down some, will you? Let me see if I can clean up this wound a little.
2: Sure. Easy, girl. Easy. Nice and easy now. There.
0: You really got away with animals.
2: Thanks. Guess they know I like them better than most people.
0: Well, I see your point. So, how's Mike?
1: Well, right about now, he should be picking up Nick at the airport.
0: Nick?
1: My mom's cousin's son. He was having a little problem back home, so we agreed to open our house to him.
0: Well, I see.
1: It's all part of the new and improved Mulligan lifestyle. Lisa, hand me the swabs.
2: Here you go.
1: When Mike's dad passed away last month, the three of us decided it was time to start doing more with our lives. Began reaching out to others.
0: Good for you. Does that mean you've decided to stay on the farm?
1: I'm not sure, Tom.
0: I sure would hate to see you go. We need a good veterinarian around these parts.
2: We haven't made a final decision yet.
0: Oh, good.
1: Well, some of us haven't. This week it's a...
2: an ostrich farm.
0: I see.
2: And if not ostriches, then maybe raising emus. Or, I don't know, but we're definitely talking something strange and exotic.
1: Actually, Lisa's talking strange and exotic. Sounds like Tom's as excited with the idea as your father and I are.
0: I was just thinking, if strange and exotic is what you're after, you should talk to Dr. Olin.
1: He runs the Connellsville Zoo, right?
0: Used to run the zoo, is a better way to put it. Seems they finally ran out of funds and, well, they're going to have to shut down.
1: Oh, that's terrible.
2: Mom!
1: Lisa?
2: No, it would be perfect.
1: Oh, absolutely not. We're not going to be home to a bunch of orphaned giraffes and aardvarks and who knows what.
2: You've always wanted to work at home.
1: Hey, that's not exactly what I had
2: in... And with your veterinarian skills and all of my dedicated help.
1: Oh, yeah, I'm lucky if I can get you to empty the cat box.
2: We could open up like a wild animal park.
1: Lisa, I don't think...
2: People will come from miles around just to visit. We could be the home to all sorts of endangered species.
1: Lisa?
2: Why not? If we're supposed to be reaching out, what better place to start them with those poor, helpless, rejected little...
1: Oh, please. All right, I get the picture.
2: So can we?
1: No. But I suppose we can talk about it.
2: Yes.
1: Tom, would you hand me that towel?
0: Oh, there you go.
1: Thanks. I'd like to get out of here before my daughter decides she wants to open up a shelter for wayward mountain lions. So, you nervous?
2: About what?
1: Meeting Nick.
2: No, excited is more like it. It's gonna be great to finally have someone to be on my side, you know, when Dad and you start ganging up on me.
1: Uh-huh, I see.
2: Who knows, maybe he likes animals too.
1: Oh, looks like they just got home. Hi, guys!
3: Hi,
2: hon. What's he like? Is he cute?
1: Lisa, he's your cousin.
2: Let me guess, tall?
1: Well... tall is a relative term.
2: And a looker, too, I bet. My friends are gonna be so jealous. Blue eyes?
1: A little hard to tell under all the hair.
2: He's from New York, so I know he's, like, really sophisticated. Probably the intellectual type with a touch of class and...
4: Hey, what's up, cuz? Good to finally remake your acquaintance.
1: It's good to see you again, too, Nick.
4: Say, who's the hot babe with the Coke bottle glasses?
2: What?
1: This is our daughter, your cousin, Lisa.
4: Hey, give me 5 baby cakes.
3: Nick?
4: Oh, sorry. I forgot you were, well, you know, kind of...
2: Blind. The word you're looking for is blind.
4: Yeah. But, hey, don't sweat it. I know, lots of crippled people. In fact, for school project, I had to wear a blindfold for a whole period. So, I know exactly how you feel.
2: Listen, you don't have to...
4: And If you ever want my help, then you just say so. I'll, be like your seeing eye dog.
2: Dad, are you sure you picked up the right person at the airport? I mean, who is this Neanderthal?
4: There's no way to be talking about your new big brother.
2: Brother? Not in this lifetime.
4: What's the matter?
2: To be my brother, you'd have to start out by being a member of the human race. Excuse me.
4: Hey. Hey! Was there something I said?
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7: In Angel Studios' remake of the classic Western Angel and the Bad Man, a gunslinger is reformed by a family's kindness and generosity. 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Viewers can expect a fair bit of shoot-em-up violence, though blood is kept to a minimum. 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I'm Jonathan McKee with the Plugged In Movie Review by Focus on the Family.
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8: But another student's in the way.
10: The Parliament only has one reporter spot left, and Von Hartman's after it.
8: And when a hallway incident starts rumors?
9: I hear Von's a total bully. He pushed a girl down in the hallway yesterday.
11: That was me.
12: If Von's banned from the middle school grounds, Zoe gets the position on the magazine.
8: Will the truth come to light? 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
2: It's open.
13: Not a great first meeting, huh?
2: Dad, the guy's a major loser. And a creep. No, he's a creepy major loser. A creepy major loser with the
13: baggies. Yeah, I think I get your point. He's a little rough around the edges, I know that. But when we agreed to take him in, we didn't do it because we expected him to be perfect. I mean, we prayed about it until we were certain it was what God wanted.
2: I know.
13: And we knew it was going to involve some sacrifice.
2: Because of Grandpa.
13: That's right. You remember when he was dying? How he kept crying, how he kept saying he wished he'd done more with his life?
2: I remember.
13: We made a decision that night. We'd always try to say yes to God. That's what we said, remember? And no matter how strange or unusual his requests were, if we knew something was his will, we said that we'd always try to say yes.
2: But Nick?
13: What about him?
2: I mean, he's so...
13: needy?
2: Well, I was thinking nerdy. Maybe we made a mistake.
13: Look, all I'm asking is that you don't be so quick to judge him. I mean, give him some time. Look deeper. You just might be surprised at what you see.
2: What I see? Remember, you're talking to the girl who's legally blind.
13: I don't think so, kiddo. I'm talking to a girl who's always been able to see with her heart. And deep down inside, your vision is just about perfect.
14: So, what do you think?
13: Well, I think we're in for some big-time adjustments.
14: Maybe he's just nervous. Yeah, well, Lisa wasn't much help.
13: Oh, I wish it was just Lisa, though. I mean, I've never seen a kid get on so many people's nerves so quickly.
14: Yours too, huh?
13: I just hope we haven't bitten off more than we can chew. Well, you want me to leave the light on?
14: No, I'm going to sleep too.
13: Good night.
14: Good night. Michael?
13: Yeah?
14: Did Lisa mention the Connellsville Zoo?
13: No.
14: Tom Riley said they're closing it down.
13: I'm sorry to hear that.
14: Lisa was wondering, since we're into always saying yes to God, she was wondering if maybe he might want us to keep some of the animals here on the property just until they decide what to do with them.
13: Here? You want us to board zoo animals? You're not serious.
14: No. Of course not.
13: Good.
14: It was a silly thought.
13: You're right about that. Good night now.
14: Michael?
13: You are serious, aren't you?
1: I don't know. Maybe? A little?
13: Come on, Lisa. We don't want Nick to be late for his first day of school.
2: I'm coming.
4: Yeah, sorry, but the front seat's already taken.
2: What? Who said you get the front seat?
4: Well, I was here first, and I am the oldest.
2: But I've always... Dad!
13: It's true, he was here first.
2: Okay, fine. Of course, I wouldn't have been so late if I didn't have to straighten out the toothpaste tube, which a certain somebody squished up in the middle instead of at the end this morning.
4: What's the difference, huh? And the squishing happened last night, since it was impossible to get anywhere near the bathroom this morning.
2: Girls need a little extra time. Besides, I never suspected personal hygiene was high on your list of priorities.
13: Okay, that's enough now. Maybe we should work out a bathroom schedule, huh?
2: Dad, I smell... what is that? Cigarettes?
13: Nick, you haven't been smoking.
4: Oh, yeah, I lit up when I was out back.
13: No, that's gonna have to stop.
4: You don't have to worry. Everything they say about passive smoke is just a conspiracy by the lobbyists.
13: No, I'm not worried about passive smoke, Nick. I'm worried about direct smoke. You see, my dad died of lung cancer last month, and, well, we're still a little sensitive.
4: It's okay. I understand. But this so-called link between smoking and cancer, the way I figure, it's just made up to scare the kiddies away.
13: What?
2: Oh, please.
4: I'm serious.
2: Living proof that smoking kills brain cells.
4: I'll tell you what, baby cakes. I'll give up smoking the day they find the off switch to your mouth.
13: Guys, this is no way to start out the first day as a family. Come on, a little less banter and a little more brotherly love, all right?
2: Find me a brother and I'll try it.
4: Hey, you won't be winning any sister awards, baby cakes.
13: Yes, sir. One big happy family.
11: Hey, Lisa.
2: Hi, guys. Got any room?
11: Sure do. Empty chair just to your right. We're talking about that new guy over there, Mr. Slimeola. Have you met him yet?
2: Slimeola? Oh, well, actually,
11: I'm trying to figure out what he puts on his hair. I'm guessing 30 weight non-detergent, but Brenda here thinks it's just plain Vaseline.
2: And his clothes, Blue Light Special all the way.
11: 1991 vintage at best.
2: Well, actually...
11: Maybe he's like a foreign exchange student or something. From where, Mars?
2: Either that or the planet Jiffy Lube.
11: Here he comes.
4: Well, how are you lovely ladies this fine afternoon? Lisa?
2: Hi.
11: He knows you?
4: Listen, I'm doing a little business transaction over at the other table.
11: Transaction?
4: Yeah, the junior high dance is coming up in a couple of weeks, and I'm auctioning Lisa off as a date to the highest bidder.
2: You're what?
4: Auctioning you off. But they're saying your folks don't let you date yet, then.
2: Nick,
11: you know him?
4: But I figure, as your big brother, I throw myself in as a chaperone, charge him a little extra, and we make a whole bunch of money.
11: Big brother? You two are related?
2: I think I'm gonna be sick.
4: Well, me and Lisa, we're like brother and sister now. Ain't we, baby cakes?
2: Excuse me.
4: What's with her?
11: I think she really is sick.
4: Oh. I take it you won't be wanting these tater tots, then. Yeah, guess not. So, tell me what you lovely ladies' names are, huh?
2: Excuse me, I think I'll go check on Lisa.
11: Me too.
4: All right, well, I'll catch you a little later, then.
2: It was awful, Mom. I've never been so humiliated in my life.
14: Lisa?
2: Mom, I've really tried. I tell myself, all right, whatever he does, just smile, just be patient. And it lasts a grand total of 2.3 seconds.
15: Oh, that long.
2: I just think we made a mistake. I mean, I still want to say yes to God and all of that, but this couldn't be what he wants.
15: Why? Because it's difficult? Just because things are tough doesn't mean it's not God's will.
2: I know.
15: Give and it will be given.
2: What?
15: That's a quote from Jesus. Give and it will be given to you, pressed down, shaken together, and running over.
2: Mom, we're not talking about money.
15: Oh, you're right. We're talking about something a lot more valuable. Our lives. Giving is hard work, sweetheart. But I guarantee you, the more you are able to give your life to God and to others, the more of his life you'll get back. You know, that's why Grandpa was so lonely, so empty. You know, he never really gave much of his life to... What is that?
2: Sounds like the smoke alarm.
15: It's coming from the den.
13: What's going on?
15: I don't know. It's the smoke alarm in the den.
13: It's locked. Nick, are you in there?
16: Nick!
4: Oh, hi, guys.
13: Open the window, Nick.
4: No sweat.
16: Michael, can you turn that off?
13: Yeah, I think I just have to, there we go.
4: Now, how do you suppose that went off?
2: Maybe it has to do with all the smoke in the room.
13: But you were smoking again?
4: No way. Well, maybe, you know, I guess I might have been.
13: What did I tell you in the car this morning?
4: Yeah, I know, but you gotta understand.
13: Go to your room.
4: But
13: listen, if you ever plan on fitting into this family, there are certain rules that you have to follow.
14: Michael.
13: And if you can't follow them,
14: Michael.
13: Mr. You... go to your room. We'll talk about it later, after dinner.
4: Sure, but...
13: Now.
4: All right.
14: Well, that was nicely handled.
13: Yeah, nicely handled. Smells good. What is it?
14: A European gourmet dish. Pasta e formaggio.
13: Macaroni and cheese, huh?
14: Well, it's been a busy day. Lisa, will you call Nick?
2: Sure. Nick!
14: I could have done that. Go get him, please.
2: Okay.
13: Boy, I sure bit his head off, didn't I?
14: No, not all of it. Lisa and I had a good go at him earlier.
13: What is it about him?
14: He's just going to take a lot more patience than we had originally thought, that's all.
2: Mom! Dad!
13: What is it? What's wrong?
2: Nick's gone!
14: What? What do you mean?
2: I tried his room. I tried everywhere. He's not here. He's gone!

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6: I double-checked. He's nowhere in the house.
7: No, and he's not out back either. Oh, you don't suppose that
6: it sure looks like it.
8: Like what?
7: Well, Nick may have run away.
6: Where could he go?
7: Anywhere to get away from us.
6: We're so far out in the country.
7: Oh, maybe he's out on the road somewhere, trying to hitch a ride.
6: Oh.
7: I'll take the pickup and head down Route 40. Trace, why don't you you grab the van and go the opposite direction? He might have headed into Odyssey.
6: Right, good idea.
8: Oh, what about me?
7: You stay here. We'll check in with you on the cell phones.
8: Gotcha.
6: Oh, I better give the sheriff a call, too.
7: Mm.
6: They may be able to watch out for him.
7: That's a good idea. All right, Lisa, I'll phone in a few minutes.
8: Okay, Dad. Lord, would you please help us find him? I know he's a major pain, but I know you love him, and I know you expect me to love him, too. I'll try. Please. Oh, please, if you'll just bring him back. What was that? The cougar.
9: Good kitty. Nice.
8: Nick,
9: kitty.
8: Is that you?
9: Lisa, I'm back here. I'm trapped against the side of the barn. Nice kitty, kitty, kitty, kitty.
8: The cougar, he's there with you?
9: Either that or you guys grow really big cats in this part of the world.
8: Just stay there.
9: No way. I'm gonna make a run for
8: him. No, if you run, he'll attack for sure. Just stay where you are.
9: Listen, baby cakes.
8: For once in your life, listen to someone else, will you? Nick!
9: Present.
8: Here's the plan. Put your arms up as high as you can reach.
9: What, are you crazy?
8: Just do it. You have to make him think you're bigger than you are. I'm coming out, and I'll try to scare him off.
9: It's too dark out here. You can't see a thing.
8: I'm used to the dark, remember?
9: I see you now. You're about 30 feet away.
8: Good. Keep me about the same distance from him as you are. That way he might feel surrounded.
9: Might? Okay, you're about 20 feet away now. Okay, that's close enough. He sees you. Lisa, he's turning.
8: Are your arms up?
9: Lisa, he's crouching. He's getting ready to...
8: Yell, Nick. Yell at the top of your lungs.
9: Do what?
8: Hold your arms up and scream. Ah!
9: Ah! This is crazy.
8: Yeah!
9: Ah!
8: Nick. Nick, are you all right?
9: Yeah. I'm fine.
8: Where's the cougar?
9: Old Sylvester split like a cheap pair of jeans. Boy, that was a close one. Good thing for him you came out, because I was about to let him have it.
8: Yeah, I'm
9: Lisa? Lisa, are you all right?
8: I don't feel very...
9: Whoa, Lisa. Hey, hold on to me.
8: I'm just a little lightheaded.
9: I gotcha. Let's go inside.
8: I don't need...
9: Will you let someone help you for once?
8: Thanks.
9: Ugh. Your parents are on their way home. Here, try some of this. I don't touch the stuff myself, but I hear it's pretty good for emergencies.
8: What is it?
9: Water.
8: Thanks.
10: So, what were you trying to prove back there, huh?
11: Put your arms up in the air and yell! He thinks he's surrounded!
10: You should have seen yourself.
8: You're alive, aren't you?
10: Yeah, I guess I am. Thank you.
8: Nick, I know I've been hard on you since you got here.
10: Affirmative on that.
8: You haven't been any prize either.
10: Sure I am. Okay, a prize idiot, maybe.
8: Well, I've never really had anyone else around before, so maybe I'm, you know, maybe I'm a little spoiled.
10: A little?
8: Nick, you're making this very hard.
10: Okay, all right. Sorry.
8: What I'm trying to say is, would it be okay if we, you know, were to start over again?
10: Start over again?
8: Yeah.
10: Yeah, I could get into that. Yeah, that'd be cool, baby cakes.
8: Great.
10: So, where do you want to start?
8: You could start by never calling me baby cakes again.
10: Yeah, right.
8: The name is Lisa.
10: Oh, okay, right. Well, hello there, Lisa.
8: Hello, Nick. It's a pleasure making your acquaintance.
10: Of course it is. sorry. Yes, it's certainly a pleasure meeting you.
8: Thanks. Nick?
10: What?
8: Welcome to the family.
12: They both get to bed okay?
7: Yeah. Had a chance to talk to Nick, too. You know, kind of a man-to-man thing.
12: You apologized.
7: So did he. You know, maybe we're finally getting the hang of all this stuff after.
12: Stuff?
7: Well, you know, this always saying yes to God business.
12: You know, before it was like we were sitting in the grandstands our whole life, but now we're actually getting the chance to get out on the field and do some playing.
7: Oh, a sports analogy. Good for you.
12: Well, I try to speak in terms you'll understand.
7: Yes, thank you. I tell you, though, it'll be nice to relax for a little while. Do things as a family, have some peace and quiet. Who could that be this time of night?
12: Hello? Yes, this is she.
7: Who is it?
12: Why, hello, Dr. Olin. It's Dr. Olin from the zoo. Yes, Oh, well, to be honest, my husband and I haven't really had a chance to talk about it. Things have been kind of, an emergency. Well, let my husband and me pray about it and talk it over. Fine. We'll get back to you first thing in the morning. Yes, I promise. Good night.
7: Now, Tracy...
12: They've got to start shipping out the animals tomorrow. Many of them haven't been adopted. They might have to be put to sleep.
7: Yeah, but you didn't...
12: So I said we'd pray about it.
7: Tracy,
12: that's
7: I'm not
12: a commitment. We'll pray about it.
7: Right.
12: God will say no, and the subject will be over, as simple as that.
7: Right. Of course, you're right.
12: Of course I am.
7: Yes. Well, we'll pray about it in the morning then, all right? Sweet dreams, son.
12: Good night.
7: He will say no, won't he? Tracy?
13: It seems like we've been talking a lot about God's will lately. But that's because following God's direction is one of the most important things we have to do as Christians. It's one of the marks of being a disciple of Jesus. Do you remember what he said in the Gospel of Luke, chapter 14, verse 27? Whoever does not take up the cross and follow me cannot be my disciple. That's something the Mulligan family is trying to do as they reach out to those in need. You see, saying yes to God means obeying him, no matter what the cost or the sacrifice. That's what Jesus did, and that's what we should all do too. I'm looking forward to hearing more about the Mulligan family, aren't you? Why don't you write and tell me what you think? Do you remember the address? It's Adventures in Odyssey, Colorado Springs, Colorado, 80995. Or in Canada, write to Box 9800, Vancouver, BC, V6B4G3. And when you write, ask about how you can get your own copy of today's episode. It's called Just Say Yes. Adventures in Odyssey is a presentation of Focus on the Family. Just Say Yes was written and directed by Bill Myers. Our production engineer was Todd Bastide. And I'm Chris, hoping you'll join us again next time for more Adventures in Odyssey.
14: All right, that's quite the adventure, isn't it? Nick is quite the character. And by the way, I did a little checking, and they have actually seen cougars in Illinois now and then. I don't know if Odyssey is in Illinois, but they talk about Chicago a lot. And also, Lisa was correct. If you encounter a mountain lion and you're wearing your coat, raise your coat above your head. It makes you look bigger. So that's what they say is a good tactic to do. And it worked in this case, I guess. All right, tomorrow it's the weekend edition of Adventures in Odyssey, The Amazing Loser, as Matthew J. and Barrett are competing in a musical scavenger hunt.

0: That is James E. Troublefield, who goes by the name Jet Trouble, a Dallas-based musician, and I need you. 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
1: If she hasn't returned in another quarter hour, I think we should go upstairs and find her.
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3: I agree.
4: All right. Everything's all right.
2: Lucy.
4: The magician is a friend, and I've seen him.
2: Him?
4: Aslan.
3: Oh, Aslan.
0: All right. Did you notice that Lucy said, I have seen him, not her? There's a new Narnia movie coming out, a secular movie, and Aslan is apparently now a woman. I don't know about that. But in Radio to Theater, Aslan is the great lion, and he shows himself to the children just when they need him. So it's the Voyage of the Dawn Treader, Sunday at 4:30 on KJOL. Now here's Kane, Living Water.

0: Hi, friends. This is Dave Andrews, the manager of KJOL, with an inside report. As you might have heard recently, another great Christian radio station broadcasting into our area has been in a long pledge drive recently, and every year we take the heat for that. I've been blamed for a lot worse. KJOL does not actually do share-a-thons or pledge drives. 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Second, many listener-supported Christian stations operate on the non-commercial band as we do, and like us, are legally unable to switch to a business model and sell commercials, which also takes more employees, by the way. Frankly, it's better that they don't. We are all ministries. We're not in it to make a buck. Rather, a Christian ministry should be commissioned sacrificially by fellow believers. It's a practice that goes all the way back to the Apostle Paul. Third, while it's hard for all of us to listen to the begging on the air at times, a listener-supported station, with that, programming is done by the leading of God, not by the leading of commercial advertisers. So while we're all feeling the pinch financially these days, we're all tired of hearing that needed call to donate from Christian radio stations. Instead, take the opportunity to pray for whatever Christian station you're listening to. And please do pray for our station too, KJOL, that others will commission us for the work of God's kingdom. As KJOL lifts up the local body of Christ, disciples many in our Western Slope every day in his word, and boldly proclaims the good news of the gospel of Jesus across the Western Slope. Here's our address. It's 1354 East Sherwood Drive, Grand Junction, Colorado, 81501.
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3: 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Here's one from, Elena Kasky? About Chris Russell, the pastor at Stillwater Cowboy Church in Fruita. It says, Pastor Chris is an awesome human being. He's very kind and he preaches from the Bible in a way that truly makes you understand. He's helped me in my journey with Christ, and I would trust him to go the extra mile to share Jesus with any stranger he comes across. So Chris Russell is at Stillwater Cowboy Church. His name is in the drawing for one of those gift baskets at the end of the month. 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Here's Passion Worship, Just That Good.

0: SRN News, I'm Mary Rose. Millions in the Gulf Coast region are under the threat of Hurricane Isaias. The National Hurricane Center reports Isaias remains a Category 3 storm and is about 125 miles southeast of the mouth of the Mississippi River. Tropical storm conditions are starting to be seen along the northern Gulf Coast. President Trump says gas prices will start coming down soon. He made the comment while referencing the war in Iran during remarks at a Columbus Day event he hosted at the White House on Friday.
1: Oh, that's going to be over very soon, and prices are going to come tumbling down.
0: The president predicts gas prices will soon be back down to the levels he saw in Iowa just before the start of the Iran war.
1: But I always look at the tag on top. And I saw $1.95, and then I saw $1.85 a gallon. We'll be down to those levels soon.
0: Football Hall of Famer Mike Ditka has passed away at the age of 86. His family announced the news Friday. Former NFL player and coach Ron Rivera remembers Ditka, who he played under when the Chicago Bears won Super Bowl XX.
2: He's a tremendous man who, you know, had a tremendous career. Became an icon, and really just lived his life as the epitome of what it can be if you can come in and have success and work hard at it.
0: Mike Ditka was the first tight end to be inducted into the Pro Football Hall of Fame. Reports say Katie Zachariah has been offered the job as White House press secretary. Zachariah briefly worked at the Department of Homeland Security and is also a lawyer and conservative commentator. This is SRN News. Back in 2005, Austin, Texas resident Daniel Geraci, like everyone in his city, was busy helping over 6,000 families that had flooded into Austin in the wake of the massive Hurricane Katrina. He tells SRN News that the refugee crisis in Austin was a turning point in his life.
3: It was in the middle of that the Lord downloaded a vision about a crisis response church network model that ultimately led to launching the Austin Disaster Relief Network that built to well over 200 churches, and we've trained well over 10,000 Christian volunteers to mobilize the body of Christ to begin responding to all types of crises, mostly disasters.
0: Juracy's initial church outreach became a blessing to many, since over the next decades, Austin, Texas experienced many major disasters, with three of those being catastrophic. This is SRN News. If you get an ugly sweater under the Christmas this Christmas, blame AI.
4: More than a third of holiday shoppers say they will use artificial intelligence to find items on their gift lists. That's more than double what it was just last year. The YouGov survey also found that shoppers are leaning into AI to make sure they get the lowest prices and best deals. About half of the Gen Zers and millennials who took part in the survey expect that they'll be shopping on Black Friday or Cyber Monday. I'm Rory O'Neill.
0: ICE says the man shot by one of its agents in New York City yesterday had a criminal record and was in the country illegally. DHS Secretary Mark Wayne Mullen is criticizing the policies of New York and other sanctuary cities for releasing illegal immigrants back onto the streets. And Krista Pike is back on her feet as she recovers from a botched execution attempt in Tennessee. More details, srnnews.com.
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8: Good afternoon. It's 5 o'clock Friday. I'm Kurt Neuswanger. Looking at the weather forecast, well, a change is on the way. I was looking at the average high for Grand Junction, and starting Sunday, the average temperature drops 7 degrees in 10 days. And in fact, it drops 13 degrees in 20 days. It's a big shift as we fall into the winter weather, I guess. Partly cloudy tonight, and then Saturday, scattered showers, highs in the 70s. Sunday, showers likely, and rain next week with temperatures dropping from the 80s to the low 60s. Wow. Currently, Montrose 76, Grand Junction 80. Time for another pastor reading our good news verse during Pastor Appreciation Month. Here is Mark Fisher of Harvest Chapel Palisade.
7: Hello, this is Pastor Mark Fisher of Harvest Chapel Palisade. 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The one who calls you is faithful, and he will do it. That's today's good news verse from 1 Thessalonians chapter 5, verses 23 and 24.
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27-year-old Evelyn Cormier, Leaning on Jesus. She says, I wrote that at a time when I'd never been more desperate for heaven's intervention for a child in search of her father's shelter and strength. And when our feet can't go another step, this song is the reminder that when we can't carry on in our own strength, we lean on Jesus. Well, tonight on Breakpoint, John Stone Street says the British Parliament has narrowly defeated a bill to legalize euthanasia again. He's got some thoughts on that at 5:30. This is Danny Gokey, Jesus over everything on KJOL.

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7: What did Jay call cheating, proactive winning? 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Matthew, Jay, and Barrett are on a musical scavenger hunt Saturday morning at 8 and Sunday at 4 on Adventures in Odyssey, the weekend edition. On our community calendar, the Egyptian Theater in Delta will be hosting a one-time showing of the award-winning movie Luther, starring Joseph Fiennes and Alfred Molina. That'll be Sunday, November 1st, 1:30 p.m. The movie depicts the beginnings of the Protestant Reformation and follows the lives of Martin Luther and other people involved. Tickets are $5 at the door, cash only. Proceeds will go to various Christian organizations. For more information, see our community events page at kjol.org. Here's Presence Music. Pick up that book. Are you

0: A Wing and a Prayer, that's Brian Barrett from 1993. He was a Christian country musician in the 90s and toured with Phillips, Craig, and Dean. Well, today for the Plugged In movie review, Angel Studios has done a remake of the John Wayne classic Angel and the Bad Man.
1: In Angel Studios' remake of the classic Western Angel and the Bad Man, a gunslinger is reformed by a family's kindness and generosity. Families will find a lot to like in Angel and the Bad Man's faith-filled messages that highlight the transformative power of Christian charity. While some characters scoff at practices like prayer, Christianity is actually portrayed in a wholly positive light. Faith in Jesus is presented as the path to redemption, even for those who've wandered far from God. Viewers can expect a fair bit of shoot-em-up violence, though blood is kept to a minimum. There's some drinking, a bit of language, and veiled references to prostitution. Still, there's plenty here to cheer for, so we're giving Angel and the Bad Man

0: demands blood. That's the write-up from the original John Wayne movie from 1947. I'm really curious to see the new version. You can check out the review at PluggedIn.com. Weather-wise, tonight partly cloudy. Tomorrow, scattered showers, highs in the 70s. Rain likely Sunday, and temperatures plummeting next week to the low 60s. 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
1: Welcome to Breakpoint, a daily look at an ever-changing culture through the lens of unchanging truth. For the Colson Center, I'm John Stone Street. For the second time in less than a year, the British Parliament has voted down a bill that would have legalized euthanasia in England and Wales. By an uncomfortably close vote of 286 to 270, the House of Commons rejected the appeal by Labour MP Lauren Edwards to renew an earlier proposal that was put forward by MP Kim Ledbetter. Despite another defeat, the supporters of death, however, are unlikely to give up anytime soon. In fact, after the recent vote, Edwards said, and I quote, "Assisted dying will come in this country, as it's already doing all across the world, but not soon enough. Parliament has dropped the ball today. It will be picked up again, as it must be, because the law as it stands is simply too cruel and too unjust to be allowed to stand." And then a few days later, Ledbetter said this, quote, "The vote on September the 11th will not be the end of this conversation. We owe it to the individuals and families at the heart of this debate to keep working toward a compassionate, safe, and workable approach to choice at the end of life. We have a duty not to give up and a responsibility to all those who were depending on Parliament to do the right thing, and I take that very seriously," end quote. Now, of course, anytime a politician loses a vote, they'll claim to just be getting started. But this is not just another political play. Supporters of euthanasia are true believers in the idea that dignity can only be found in full autonomy. Thus, they're convinced they're the good guys by allowing people to choose to kill themselves on the side of human dignity, and that this cause is a just one. They see themselves as champions of compassion. They see their opponents as cruel and uncaring. They think they're honoring the ill, the depressed, and the elderly by helping them to die on their own terms. And their cause continues to be successful in many places around the world, especially in Canada and even here in the U.S. And the cases continue to be more and more shocking. Late last year, a 2-year-old in the Netherlands was euthanized. The child wasn't dying or even sick. He was disabled. And that was enough to justify taking his life. Then in July, an 83-year-old Canadian woman was put to death against her express wishes and her Christian convictions. Now, all this means that those who just as truly believe in the inherent value of all human life at whatever stage of life or medical condition will have to fight this evil. And that requires that we all cultivate a coherent understanding of human dignity within the next generation. A bigger challenge than many of us think because it is so countercultural. The underlying principle beneath so many of today's moral issues, from abortion to trans ideology to even seemingly mundane things like gambling and drug use, is this assumption that our dignity lies in our autonomy. In this view, everyone has the right to do whatever he or she wants, regardless of cost, regardless of duty to anyone else. And that bad idea has to be countered at the worldview level, with a bigger and better version of what it means to be human. Also, to win the fight for life in our age, we're going to have to get political. Given how quickly things have escalated in Canada, we have a political opportunity right now to clarify what's at stake and to force our elected leaders to clarify where they stand on this issue. And most importantly, we cannot remain silent about those who are vulnerable near the end of their lives. The very fact that we care about our vulnerable friends, family members, and neighbors in the way that we do will sound strange to those who are catechized to follow their hearts and live for the moment. But we have a vision of life too, and it's a better option than what they have been sold. Like those who are on the other side, this has to be a hill that we are willing to die on too. For the Colson Center, I'm John Stone Street with Breakpoint.
2: 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Hear the light on KJOL.

That's the J.J. Weeks Band on KJOL. Coming up next on XN, Zane talks with his guest about the Grand Valley Military Museum and a special open house tomorrow. Right now, here's Matt Marg and a Be All Right.

0: Welcome to KJOL's weekday public affairs program, Accent, featuring our host, Zane Matthews.
1: Again today, my guest is Micah Galvin from the Grand Valley Military Museum, here to talk about a special event coming up on Saturday at the Western Region One Source, a veteran interview day and public launch celebration. Micah, what's this all about?
2: This is our inaugural event, and it is hopefully the first of many. And the whole event is centered around veterans and their stories. 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And we want people to come experience what we're about and what our vision is. We have a whole host of different artifacts that we're bringing in. We have a video that explains what our vision and what our concept is. And we have different games and stuff that's a little bit more interactive for kids and families to do while they're there.
1: So there's some food, some family fun activities, and you want veterans to come that would be willing to be interviewed or to share their story.
2: Correct. And, you know, this whole event is family focused. So we want people to bring their families out. We want people to experience the beginnings of what we are. But the real goal is to have veterans come down that are willing to tell their stories and have those recorded. They don't have to necessarily give those recordings up for our public use in the museum if they don't want, but we also have the opportunity for them to save those recordings and keep those for themselves as well. We hope to inspire people to come support us and to keep this dream alive, not only for us, but for the veterans and the military community that live here in the Grand Valley.
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0: Christ the King, music featuring Jason Fowler and Jen Allgaard. Tonight on Focus on the Family, Counselor Julie Lowe has written a series of children's books using forest animals, and one is called Gus Gets Badgered.
1: Gus is the main character, and in this series, it's forest animals who are often dealing with different issues, and this is the issue of bullying, where a new kid or new animal comes to town and begins picking on Gus, and Gus has to struggle with how to handle being mistreated.
0: So Gus is a young raccoon, and the bully, of course, is a badger. More on Focus on the Family tonight at 6. Here's Sons of Sunday, God Did. If you

0: SRN News, I'm Mary Rose. Hurricane Isaias is expected to make landfall near the Florida-Alabama line tonight as a major Category 3 storm. The National Hurricane Center reports that it will be packing winds well over 100 miles per hour when it hits, while it gains strength in the Gulf. Some areas could see storm surge up to 7 feet and up to 15 inches of rainfall. Football Hall of Famer Mike Ditka has passed away at the age of 86.
1: Ditka coached the Chicago Bears when they won Super Bowl 20. As a player, he was drafted fifth overall by the Bears in the 1961 NFL Draft. He also played for the Philadelphia Eagles and Dallas Cowboys and went on to become the first tight end to be inducted into the Pro Football Hall of Fame. In a statement, his family said, quote, "While the world knew Mike as a Hall of Fame football player, legendary coach, and leader of the Chicago Bears Super Bowl 20 championship team, we knew him as the heart of our family." I'm at Mattinson.
0: A new name is in the mix for the White House briefing room.
2: President Trump has tapped conservative commentator Katie Zachariah to become press secretary. Officials have not said whether she has taken the job. Zachariah had a short stint speaking for Homeland Security and now handles communications for Truth Social. The seat has sat empty since Caroline Leavitt stepped down in late August. Willie Nelson, Washington.
0: Federal immigration agents say they didn't know there was a child in the car when they opened fire during a targeted operation in the Bronx. DHS Security Secretary Mark Wayne Mullen says 28-year-old Oscar Belgal weaponized his vehicle and tried to drive into officers despite his 5-year-old son being in the back seat of his SUV. It's not certain yet if the execution of Nidal Hassan will be live streamed. This is SRN News. Here on SRN News, we've met Daniel Geraci, CEO and founder of the Christian Emergency Response Network called United in Crisis. His organization helps empower churches nationwide to train volunteers how to serve others in natural disasters. SRN News correspondent Lori Tradup asked him if some failures of agencies like FEMA show the importance of his group's mission.
3: How does this underscore the need for the church to do what the church is meant to do and us not to rely on the government?
4: Great, great point. You know, in some ways, I'm somewhat glad that the government is failing, because really, if you look back in history, the church owned this mountain 100%, where the Christian community worked together to become the Good Samaritan of that community.
0: He adds that United in Crisis is a rallying cry for the global church. This is SRN News. It's 194 and may hold clues to slowing human aging.
5: His name is Jonathan, and he's the world's oldest known living land animal. Researchers at Vanderbilt Health in Tennessee say he's blind and weighs 450 pounds, but otherwise behaves like a 5-year-old tortoise. They tested Jonathan's DNA and say his cellular energy production is remarkably youthful. They don't know why, but hope their find will eventually lead to treatments that bring humans closer to a so-called eternal spring. I'm Sarah Lee Kessler.
0: AI is expected to be used heavily this year by shoppers during Black Friday and Cyber Monday sales. A new report from YouGov found planned AI use among holiday shoppers more than doubled since last year, at 34% planning to use AI. More details at srnnews.com.
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11: 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How has God used Focus on the Family to strengthen your